0: Now the 1-1 pitch, fouled it at the plate. 1-2, and Cleveland just can't stop chasing the slider down and in near their feet to the left-handed batters, and those are not strikes, but they must look like it when they start their swing. Now the 1-2 pitch. Swung on, banged up the middle, grabbed by Flaherty. He flips it over to first. That'll end the inning. So we've played 3-2-1 Cleveland.
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0: Dylan Dingler leads things off for Detroit. 2-1, Guardians in front, fourth inning here in downtown Cleveland. Tanner Bibee fires away, and his pitch is on the outside corner for a strike. 94 on the sinker. Dingler struck out his first time up back in the first inning. Here's the 0-1. Swung on, chopped foul at home plate. Quickly it's 0-2 on the product of the Ohio State University. Second round pick by the Tigers. Man, they hit the jackpot on this one. Back in 2020, not an easy draft to scout because it was only 5 rounds and a shortened college and high school season due to COVID. But they got a good one in Dingler, the Tigers did. Here's the 0-2 pitch. Swung on, fouled off at home plate. And we'll do it again on 0-2. Dingler coming off a breakthrough season for him. His first full year in the major leagues. Hit .278 with 13 homers and 57 driven in, and won the gold glove. So you talk about all-around catching right there. That's what every team's looking for. Here's the 0-2. Swung on, pulled foul outside of third. And visiting with Dylan in the Tiger clubhouse before the game. We were just talking about how for a lot of young players, it's that up and down. Sometimes you take a step back to take a couple forward, but he's had a real nice improvement from year to year. Here's the 0-2. Swung on, and there's a high fly ball, shallow right. Charging in, DeLauder dives, and he made the catch. Oh, a tumbling grab by Chase DeLauder. And yet another outstanding defensive play by the Guardians. That's at least 4.

0: Bazana's made a couple of outstanding plays at second. Rocchio, a highlight reel play at short. And now DeLauder the same in right. What a play. So Dingler's retired. And up to the plate's Carey Carpenter. 2-1, Guardians in front. Bybee delivers. Carpenter swings, chops it over the mound. Charging, Rocchio, gloves, throws, got him. Rocchio ranging to the first base side of the second base bag to make that play. And just like that, there's two down. This message from the Cleveland Clinic, brain health matters as much as physical health, so keep your brain in the game with physical activity, healthy habits, and trusted care from Cleveland Clinic Neurological Institute. Here's Colt Keith. Lined to short his first time up, the pitch, and it's in there for a strike. Should say he looped to short with Rocchio making the catch, the shortstop, but he was actually in shallow left center, but getting out there. Here's the 1-0. Swung on, that's popped up foul out of play. Third base side, 1-1 the count. Keith hit his first home run of the season yesterday. Been off to a slow start in that regard, just 10 runs driven in. The DH tonight, left-handed batter. Here's the 1-1. Outside and high for ball two. Bybee, a good one going tonight. He has struck out five. He walked a pair in the first inning, but that's it. And the run was a home run by James Outman last inning. The 2-1, swing and a miss. Actually, the 1-2 pitch. So Keith is down on strikes to retire the side, a three up, three down inning for Tanner Bybee. Again, we head to the bottom of the fourth. It's the Guardians 2, the Tigers 1.
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0: New pitcher on for the Tigers is Jack Flaherty's night is done after three innings and 63 pitches. Jacob Wegesback has come on to pitch. Just added to the roster today as the Tigers are making moves pregame. And here's Wegesback, a right-hander, facing Reese Hoskins, the pitch. And it's on the outside corner, strike one. Wegesback, 32 years of age. This is his 32nd major league game. Here's his pitch. And it's a fastball strike on the outside corner. Last pitched in the major leagues with Tampa Bay back in 2024. But here he is. on the mound for the Tigers tonight with the Guardians up 2-1. Bottom of the fourth, the pitch to Hoskins. He swings and drills it to center. Hit fairly well, but plenty of room out there for Outman, who makes the catch for the first out here in the fourth inning. Enbridge Gas Ohio wants to remind you, whether you're an individual or a contractor, state law requires that you call 811 before you dig to have underground utilities marked. It's simple and free. Just dial 811 at least two business days prior to digging for your safety. Angel Martinez, the batter. Here's the pitch. And it's up high for ball one. Wegesback had been most recently in the Milwaukee Brewers organization. And he was traded earlier this week, Wednesday, to the Tigers. There's a strike on the outside corner.
8: Here's the pitching line for the Detroit Tigers.
0: So Jack Flaherty goes three innings, allowed two runs on three hits. Had a walk and a strikeout. You have to wonder if something was bothering him as he left the game after just 63 pitches. It's a 2-1 count on Angel Martinez. Facing Jacob Wegesback for the Tigers. Here's the pitch. And that is down low for a ball. Wegesback had been pitching at AAA Nashville. 16 relief outings, had an ERA of 1.66. Nashville, the Brewers AAA club. Now the 3-1. Swung on, ripped to first, snared on the short hop by Torkelson, who flips to the pitcher covering. Wegesback is there in time. So two down. And here comes Stephen Kwan. Kwan fly to center first time up. Great catch made by James Outman, the center fielder for the Tigers. Guardians leading by a score of 2-1 here in the fourth. Here's the pitch. And Kwan takes it for a strike. Score big on authentic gear at MLBShop.com. They have the jerseys, the hats, the hoodies, and more. 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Here's the 0-1. Swung on, line, left side, fair ball down the left field line. Maybe extra bases for Kwan. No, he puts the brakes on. And wisely so, as Riley Green got to it quickly. Holds him to a long single with two outs, but that keeps the inning going. And the Guardians have a two-out base runner in Kwan. Now Patrick Bailey drove in the game's first run back in the second inning with a two-out single. And then Bailey later scored himself on a triple by Brian Rocchio. And that's the difference in the game right now, a 2-1 Guardians lead. Here's the pitch to Bailey. And it's down low for ball one. Day baseball tomorrow, a 4:10 first pitch. Gavin Williams bobblehead day. Limited seats remaining. 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Should be another beautiful day weather-wise. Here's the 1-0. Off speed on the outside corner for a strike. Wegesback on the pitch here in the fourth for Jack Flaherty. Now the 1-1 pitch. Outside and low. 2-1 the count. Tigers also activating Kenley Jansen prior to tonight's game as they continue to get injured players back, and they'll get more over the weekend. The 2-1 down low, ball three. Tarek Skubal will be activated tomorrow. Casey Mize on Sunday, and there's a chance when the team is in Houston next week that Justin Verlander could be activated as well. So a lot of pitching coming off the injured list for the Tigers in the near future. Here's the 3-1. Outside and low, ball four. Patrick Bailey draws a walk, and this two-out rally continues to build for the Guardians. Brian Rocchio will be the batter. Rocchio with that RBI triple, his first time up. Rocchio continuing to put together a tremendous season. On base percentage up over 360 now. Weigas back is ready. Here's his pitch. And it's down low for a ball. More action in the Tiger pen. They have a lefty, Drew Summers, getting loose. Two on, two gone for the Guardians here in the fourth. The 1-0 swung on, looped foul back up over the netting behind home plate and out of play. Mention those injured players coming off the injured list. The injury report presented by Elk and Elk. If an auto accident or medical malpractice caused you injury, call 1-800-ELK-OHIO. Here's the 1-1. In tight, 2-1 the count on Rocchio. Travis Bazana is next. On off the bag at second. Bailey at first. The 2-1. Swung on. Popped him up. Foul and out of play. That's off to the third base side. And it's now 2-2 on Rocchio. What a baseball night downtown. Still some sunshine in the upper deck on the first base side. And on down into the right field corner and wrapping around in front of the Pennant District party area way upstairs. Now the 2-2 swing and a miss, strike three. Good changeup, strikes out Rocchio. Side retired. We are headed to the fifth. Guardians 2, the Tigers 1.
9: Attention.
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0: Tanner Bibee going to work on the bottom third of the Detroit batting order here in the top of the fifth. Spencer Torkelson to lead things off. The pitch to him. Swing and a miss. Strike one. Good curve that time from Bibee. Torkelson struck out first time around. One of six strikeouts for Tanner Bibee so far. Here's the 0-1. Outside and low, 1-1. Bibee with that 1-7 record coming in. But again, so much of that can be traced back to poor run support throughout the season. Here's the 1-1 outside, 2-1. 10 of his 14 starts, one run or less of support. Now the 2-1 delivery. Swing and a miss, and the bat goes flying off the netting. And Bat Boy Freddie makes a great catch off the netting on the fly. And hands it right back to Spencer Torkelson, who he's going to go get some pine tar. Make sure that doesn't happen again. Nice play. So the count 2-2 on Torkelson. Came in with 10 homers, 27 runs driven in. Oh, what a up and down career for Torkelson. A couple of seasons with 30 or more home runs, but the others, a real struggle for him. Former first pick overall in the 2020 draft. The 2-2 outside for a ball. 3-2 the count on Torkelson. Zach McKinstry is next, and then James Outman. 2-1, Cleveland in front. Now the payoff pitch. Swung on, ground ball to short. Scooped up by Rocchio. Long throw, got it. One down. And that brings up Zach McKinstry, who was robbed of a potential base hit on a really nice play defensively by Travis Bazzana back in the second inning. McKinstry at short tonight. They sent down another shortstop, Zach Short. Here's the pitch, and McKinstry takes it on the inside corner for a strike. That made room for Outman. Tigers active before the game today, making some roster moves. Here's the 0-1. Swung on, grounded to the right side. Backhand picked on one hop by Hoskins. High throw to Bybee, and it went off his glove. Safe at first base as a result is McKinstry. So a high throw, Bybee leaped for it just as he was getting it to the bag, and that's going to be an error on Reese Hoskins. As Bybee, he got there, buddy. Trying to find the bag, keep his eye on the ball, look down, and it just all came apart as he got to the bag. The ball was there and it dropped. And McKinstry's aboard at first base. First error in the ball game. Outman shows bunt, takes a fastball up and in. So Outman, who homered his first home run on the season in his first at bat as a Tiger. That's the lone run so far for Detroit, with the Guardians up 2-1. Here's Bybee's 1-0 pitch. Down low, 2-0. Albin's also had a nice catch in center field, so an immediate contribution for James Outman. Acquired by the Tigers after the Twins cut him loose. The 2-0 on the outside corner for a strike. A couple of relievers throwing for the Tigers. Drew Anderson is the right-hander, and Drew Summers is the left-hander. Now the 2-1 swung on and fouled off at home plate. And it's 2-2 on Outman. With a runner at first, one out, top half of the fifth inning, 2-1 Cleveland. Trying to make it 5 in a row to start the season series against the Tigers after sweeping Detroit in the Motor City, 4 straight. The 2-2, outside, ball 3. Bybee. Rein it in here on the number 9 hitter, James Outman, who has supplied the offense so far for Detroit. Quick throw to first, diving back in just in time is McKinstry. And no, he's out. McKinstry looking over at the umpire, and it was an out call. Not safe. Boy, good throw, good tag by Hoskins. And McKinstry is out. No review by the Tigers. Tanner Bibee has one of the quickest pickoff moves in baseball. Strikes again. Now the 3-2 to Altman. Swing and a miss. Strike three, and there's your inning. Despite the error, only three hitters Bibee sets down. We head to the bottom of the fifth. 2-1, Cleveland in front.
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4: 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What a play by Kwan. 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
0: New pitcher on for the Tigers. It's left-hander Drew Summers, as Detroit is already on its third pitcher. It's a 2-1 ball game. Guardians leading after scoring two in the second inning. Tanner Bibee has made that hold up. Summers will face Travis Bezzana. Left-on-left spot here. The pitch, and Bezzana shows bunt, takes a pitch outside and low for a ball. Summers is appearing in his sixth game. He's yet to allow a run. 3 2/3 innings, only one hit. Big lefty. Here's his pitch. Swung on, and that's popped up foul, out of play. That one's over to the third base side. Summers, 25 years of age. Tigers picked him up prior to last season in a trade from Tampa Bay. Here's the 1-1. Breaking ball on the outside corner for a strike. 1-2 the count on Bezzana. Now the 1-2 from Summers. Check swing, foul off to that third base side near the Guardians dugout, and Bezzana needs some new lumber as he broke his bat. Summers coming inside on him. Don't forget, Sunday, series and homestand finale. And it's a Guardians Kids Fun Day Sunday. Come on down early. Family-friendly activities. 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New lumber for Bezzana. The 1-2 pitch from Summers. Swing and a miss. Strike three. Tied him up inside. with a 96 mile an hour fastball. Jose Ramirez will step in from the right side. He has struck out and bounced to first in two trips. Summers from Central Arizona College, 2022 11th round pick of Tampa Bay. Here's the pitch, and it's swung on and looped foul out of play off to the right. Summers was with Toledo to start the year, the Tigers AAA club. 17 outings there, ERA of 3 even. Here comes his 0-1. Swung on, fouled back into the net, and it's 0-2. You know, the Tigers never hesitant to use their bullpen liberally, and they might not have to as much with some of the starting pitching they have coming back off the injured list. Here's the 0-2. Swung on, ground ball to short. Backhand pickup, McKinstry throws, got him at first. Two up, two down. And Chase DeLauder will bat. DeLauder with a walk and a pop up in two trips. Guardians with two runs on four hits. One run, just one hit allowed by Tanner Bibee. That was the home run to Outman. That put the Tigers on the scoreboard. Here's the pitch from Summers, and it's on the outside corner for a strike. Now the 0-1 to DeLauder. Fouled off the netting on that third base side. 0-2 the count. The 25-year-old rookie Drew Summers on the hill for Detroit. Here's the 0-2. Swung on, line drive to left. That'll get down for a base hit. And Chase DeLauder's aboard with a two-out single. Guardians did their damage with two outs back in the second inning. As Patrick Bailey delivered a two-out RBI single and then scored on a triple by Brian Rocchio. They had it going with two away last inning, first and second with two down, but could not score. Now Kyle Manzardo steps in with DeLauder at first and two away. The pitch to him. Swing and a miss, strike one. Good slider that time from Summers. And Manzardo way out in front. Now the 0-1. Swung on, popped up, foul, out of play. Behind home plate. And quickly it's 0-2 on Manzardo. First of three between these two clubs this weekend. 4-10 tomorrow, 1-40 on Sunday. Here's the 0-2 to Manzardo. Breaking ball missed outside and low. So it's 1-2 on Manzardo, who hit one to the track at right. Caught back in the first inning. Tapped out to the mound his last time up. Here's the 1-2. Swing and a miss. Strike three. Guardians go quietly in the fifth, and we're headed to the sixth. It's Cleveland 2, Detroit 1.
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4: Well, Tanner Bibee is outstanding again tonight. And it's a 2-1 ball game in favor of Cleveland as we go to the sixth inning. Tigers' one hit was a home run, leading it off and taking outside a curveball, missing ball one, the leadoff man, Kevin McGonigal. The only hit and run for the Tigers, James Outman, a solo homer to right center in the third. Bibee's pitch waved at. 1-1. His fastball's been electric tonight. Tanner Bibee has struck out 7, walked 2, giving up a run on one hit, 67 pitches through 5. Pitch waved at, good changeup, 1-2 on McGonigal. He has struck out swinging and looking. Tom Hamilton back with you on this beautiful Friday night in Northeast Ohio. Not a cloud in the sky, light breeze blowing out, 75 degrees at the moment. Now the 1-2 delivery, and it's outside, ball 2-2. Cleveland's runs came in the second on 2-out hits. Reese Hoskins had doubled, Patrick Bailey RBI single, Brian Rocchio RBI triple. The pitch, McGonigal puts it in play, shallow left. Jogging in, Angel Martinez retires the rookie. That'll bring up Gleyber Torres as walked and flied out. Tanner Bibee hasn't had many balls hit hard off of him all night. Yordan Alvarez has hit 2 home runs tonight, including a grand slam. Man, this guy is some kind of force. Houston pummeling Kansas City 9-0. In the first. The wind-end pitch. Swing and a sky ball to right. Fairly deep. Playable for DeLauder. 2-2. Here's Riley Green. The Royals tonight down 9-0 before they came to bat. Their starter tonight, Luinder Avila, gave up 8 runs.
21: He's undergoing evaluation after exiting the game due to left leg discomfort.
4: Now Riley Green takes outside a ball. Well, we now know why Jack Flaherty had to leave after 3 innings tonight. Here's the windup. Now the 1-0 pitch. Green waves at it, 1-1. Jack Flaherty went 3 innings tonight, and he made 63 pitches. He gave up 2 runs on 3 hits, but left after 3 innings with discomfort in his left leg. The pitch fouled at the plate, 1-2. And of course, you don't want to see anybody obviously be injured. But if you're going to suffer an injury, the place to be is Cleveland, with the world-class care that you get from Cleveland Clinic. So the great doctors will be looking at Jack Flaherty. That pitch fisted foul third base side. 1-2.
1: Detroit just getting their club back healthy. Tarek Skubal starts tomorrow. Casey Mize on Sunday. But now you wonder about Jack Flaherty. Riley Green's walked and grounded out, robbed of a hit by Travis Bazzana diving in right field. Now the 1-2 pitch. Strike three called, painted the outside corner with that slider. Bybee has 8 strikeouts. What a game Tanner Bybee is pitching. And this is replicating what we saw in Arlington last weekend. 2-1 Cleveland, middle of the 6th.
2: Swung on, there's a high fly ball. Launched to right field. Home run, Jose Ramirez.
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1: This is becoming a bullpen game for Detroit with the injury to Jack Flaherty. Right-hander Drew Anderson comes on to face Reese Hoskins. 2-1 Cleveland, bottom of the 6th. The set, the pitch. A swing and a ball banged to third. Handled by McGonigal, has plenty of time to throw Hoskins out. Hoskins has doubled and scored, lined out, now bounced out. Here's Angel Martinez, 0-2. Jacob Wegesback went one inning. And Wegesback had a scoreless inning. Drew Summers a scoreless inning. Now Drew Anderson. The pitch outside a ball. Tunjabot, Yordan Alvarez with 2 home runs in the first inning for Houston. The pitch, and it's on the inside corner. 1-1 the count. 9-2 though, Kansas City has scored in the first. But what a hill to climb for the Royals, down 9-0 before they batted, and Yordan Alvarez 2-for-2, 2 homers, 6 RBIs, 1 inning in. Now the pitch, and it's a strike call, 2-1. Miami bouncing Pittsburgh 6-2 in the 7th inning. Miami's won 5 in a row, trying to get to 500. The pitch, swung on, fisted foul, third base side. It drops before McGonigal can get there. Still a 1-2 count. Boston with a 4-1 lead over Texas in the 5th. Boston can't win at home. Red Sox are 10-21 at Fenway, but they lead tonight 4-1, 5th inning. Now the 1-2 pitch. Fouled it. We'll do it again. Milwaukee shutting out Philly 2-0, and it sure looks like that we are going to see the phenom next week in Milwaukee. Jacob Mizorowski throwing tonight. The pitch bounces, and he threw a pitch tonight 104.5 miles per hour. 104.5 miles per hour. And he is lined up to face Cleveland next week. That'll be fun to watch him. Now the set by Anderson and the 2-2 in tight, full count. Mizorowski pitching tonight, and Milwaukee leads Philly 2-0. That ball game in the fifth. The pitch swung on. This is drilled deep right center field over the head of Carpenter. One hops the wall into second with a double is Martinez. A two iron over the head of Gary Carpenter, and a double to right, his 11th. And Cleveland up 2-1 in the sixth as a runner now at second base. One down for Stephen Kwan, who's 1-for-2 with a single. Baltimore bouncing San Diego 7-3 in the fifth. Toronto all over the Yankees, 5-0 in the fifth. Kwan taking a curveball strike. That's Trey Savage pitching a shutout for Toronto. And the youngster Ryan Weathers getting beat up for the Yanks. The pitch swung on, line drive. This is a base hit into center field. That is going to score Martinez. An RBI single for Stephen Kwan. And the Guardians have a 3-1 lead. And Stephen Kwan with a two-hit night. RBI number 13. And the Guardians getting some clutch hitting with men in scoring position tonight. They were 3-for-34 during the four-game losing streak. 2-for-6 tonight. Now the number 8 hitter, Patrick Bailey. RBI single and a walk. And he checks on a pitch bouncing in and away from Dingler. Throw to second into center. Kwan got to second, didn't realize the ball skipped into center. He'll stay at second on the wild pitch. Now this is the problem, and this was not a designed bullpen game, but it becomes a bullpen game when your starter leaves after three innings with leg discomfort. You never know in a bullpen game if everybody has their A game. And right now, Drew Anderson doesn't. 3-1 Cleveland, runner at second. One out, sixth inning. The pitch to Bailey. And he drills one in towards left center. Diving is McKinstry. Up throwing, not in time. Infield hit for Patrick Bailey. Even though the ball ended up in shallow left. What an incredible play by McKinstry with a dive in shallow left toward third and a backhand on the one-hop BB. He made a close play at first, but not close enough. And three straight hits off Drew Anderson and Tigers pitching coach Chris Fetter heading to the mound. Kwan could not go to third, and that was just tremendous base running by Stephen Kwan. That ball was by McKinstry, but instead of breaking for third, he made sure it went through. And when it didn't get all the way through, then there was no play for McKinstry at third, and he couldn't retire Bailey at first. Reds have a 2-1 lead on Arizona in the fourth. Dodgers lead the White Sox 2-1 in the fourth. Mets a 2-0 lead on the Braves in the second. Cardinals lead Minnesota 3-1 in the second. And here it's Cleveland 3, Detroit 1. Two on, one out, sixth inning, Brian Rocchio. RBI triple and a strikeout. He fouls it off, strike one. Scoreboard update brought to you by your Northeast Ohio Ford dealers. Tigers have one extra man in the bullpen tonight. That'll change tomorrow when they activate Tarik Skubal. The pitch, a swing and a foul off to the right, and the count 0-2. Cleveland, 3 runs, 8 hits. Detroit, 1 run, 1 hit. Tanner Bibee, dominant. Drew Anderson's pitch, down low, smothered by Dingler, a changeup, and the count 1-2. Drew Anderson out of the University of Nebraska. Pitched in 2025 and 2024 in Korea. Pitched in 2023 and 2022 in Japan. The pitch tapped foul off to the right. Still a 1-2 count on Brian Rocchio. So this guy has pitched 9 years in the minors, 4 years overseas. Anderson hands chest high, lets it fly. Rocchio fouling it off, tries to keep jamming him with a fastball. Good at bat for Brian Rocchio. Kwan at second, Bailey at first. One down, sixth inning, Cleveland with a 3-1 lead. Anderson's ready, checks the runner, the pitch. Way outside, 2-2. Cleveland trying to go 5-0 against Detroit here in 2026. Now the 2-2. Got him swinging. Good curveball. So Drew Anderson with a mighty big strikeout. Now can Travis Bazzano deliver the two-out RBI hit? Bazzano 0-for-3 tonight. And you can tell he's been pressing here as of late. Outfield, a touch the other way toward left, medium deep. And he sends one in the air to straightaway center, not deep. James Outman will put it away. Cleveland adds a run and leads 3-1. 6 in the books on the Cleveland Clinic Radio Network.
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1: Cleanup hitter Dylan Dingler to face Tanner Bibee. We go to the seventh. Cleveland 3 runs, 8 hits. Detroit 1 run, 1 hit. Dylan Dingler has struck out, flied out. The windup and the pitch, and it's in there, a strike. His mom, Pam, ran track at Bowling Green University, and his dad, Scott, a football player, Denison. Now the 0-1 pitch, and it's swung on, banged on the ground to third. Ramirez guns it over. My goodness, Tanner Bibee is lights out tonight as we pause for a station ID on the Cleveland Clinic Radio Network.
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1: Tom Hamilton, Jim Rosenhaus, Brian Motze with you. It's Cleveland 3, Detroit 1, seventh inning. Kerry Carpenter has struck out, grounded out. Now the wind and the pitch. And it's a little bit low, ball one. Into the motion. The next offering. Swung on. Banged up the middle on one bounce. To his right, Bozanic gloves, throws out Carpenter. Two down. That'll bring up Colt Keith. He's popped up and struck out. Two down, nobody on. Cleveland 3 and Detroit 1. Now the windup. And Bibee's first offering is on the corner, a strike. Another good slider. Bibee winds it up. The next offering, swung on, a weak chopper up the middle. Near second, Rocchio gloves, shortstop throws him out. How about Tanner Bibee? That was a six-pitch inning. Stretch time at the corner of Carnegie and Ontario. It's Cleveland 3, Detroit 1 on the Cleveland Clinic Radio Network.
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1: Well, it's one inning for everybody out of that Tiger pen tonight as Drew Anderson worked an inning and gave up a run on three hits. Now the fourth reliever to work for Detroit, Ty Madden, a right-hander. Cleveland up 3-1. Jose Ramirez batting left-handed. Takes up high, ball one. Madden, mid-90s, fastball, sinker, cutter, curve, slider, split. Madden, seventh appearance, ERA 3.50. The wind-end pitch, and it's swung on, a weak bouncer to second. Comes up chin high where Gleyber Torres, the second baseman, throws out Ramirez, who's grounded out three times tonight and struck out. Madden is another guy coming back from major

0: Dancing off second was DeLauder. Sometimes that runner at second is giving the hitter an indication whether it's a fastball or off speed. Sometimes it's a decoy. The pitch swung on, socked high in the air, straightaway center. Outman is camped under it. He'll make the catch. Two down. Sometimes, and it's perfectly legal, if a pitcher is showing you his grip and you're the runner at second and you can pick it up licking into his glove from behind the mound at second, you can give the hitter an indication. Sometimes teams will do it as a decoy just to try to get in the pitcher's head, make him think that they know what's coming. The game of cat and mouse. Here's Reese Hoskins. Two down. The pitch. Way outside. Backhanded by Dingler for ball one. Marathon's here to keep you and your team fueled all summer long. Marathon driven together. Three runs, nine hits, Cleveland. One run, one hit, Detroit. The set and delivery. Way outside again. Ball two, 2-0. Now Tanner Bibee's night may be done. Hunter Gaddis, Tim Herron, righty and a lefty up in the bullpen. Bibee, 85 pitches through seven. Now the 2-0 pitch. Up and in, ball three, 3-0. Manager Stephen Vogt was saying after Tanner could have had a complete game shutout in Texas, he said, you know what? We have to also realize this is a six-month journey and hopefully longer. Hoskins takes up and in, but it's called a strike, 3-1. And if you're confident in the outcome of the game, maybe you save that guy a few pitches that could help you later in the year. 3-1 to Hoskins. Swung on, hammered, foul down the left side. Full count. DeLauder with the one-out double at second. Two down in the seventh. 3-1 Cleveland. Feels like Cleveland should have a lot more than nine runs. I beg your pardon, should have a lot more than three runs with nine hits. Now the next delivery, swung on a bouncing ball to third, charged by McGonigal, now from the grass, guns it over, inning over. 3-1 Cleveland, eighth inning is next.
1: Saving money.
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2: Tanner Bibee does come back out for the eighth inning, bottom third of the order, with Cleveland on top, 3-1. Spencer Torkelson has struck out, grounded out, and he takes a strike. Six pitch seventh inning for Bibee. Tonight, he has whiffed eight, walked two, given up one hit. A home run by James Outman. The pitch fouled at the plate. He has had such good command of everything. Dollar Bank, the proud banking partner of the Guardians, 28 locations in Northeast Ohio, and they are ready to provide solutions to help get you there. Third sellout of the year here at the corner of Carnegie and Ontario. The 0-2 outside, 1-2, 35,427. The wind-end delivery, and he missed down low with a curveball, 2-2. Well, let's see what happens with left-handed batters next. Is Heron summoned for McKinstry and Outman, forcing A.J. Hinch to counter with right-handed bats on his bench. Now the 2-2. Up and in, full count. So Bibee got up in the count 0-2. Now it's 3-2. Torkelson, 10 home runs. Last year, 31. Now the payoff pitch. Swung on, hit high and deep to center. Back is Kwan. He's at the track. Wall gone. Torkelson hits number 11. Two hits off Bibee tonight. Both home runs, and it's a one-run game. And again, this is why when you have those opportunities to spread a game out, it's imperative you do so. Manager Stephen Vogt is going to make a call to the bullpen presented by Spartan Storm Shield, the roof system to last your lifetime. 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Well, another tremendous effort by Tanner Bibee. And they'll rise to their feet here at the corner of Carnegie and Ontario. It is Cleveland 3, Detroit 2. This is inning number 8.
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2: Well, with the left-handers due up, manager Stephen Vogt and selected to go to the right-hander, Hunter Gaddis. It's a 3-2 ball game. Cleveland on top. Detroit batting eighth inning. Nobody out. Zach McKinstry 0-2 the batter. The pitch, and it backs him off the plate. Ball one. Gaddis, a 4.32 ERA. One win, one save. 21st appearance. Opposition hitting 300 off Hunter Gaddis. The pitch. And it's swung on, banged on one hop to first, backhanded as he left his feet by Hoskins. Got up and flipped to Gaddis covering for the out. Another nice play by this Cleveland infield. That'll bring up James Altman. Solo homer to right center and a strikeout in his Detroit Tiger debut. Boy, what a ball game Tanner Bibee pitched tonight. 91 pitches, 7 full innings. Pitch outside. Tanner gave up 2 runs on 2 hits. Struck out 8, walked 2. His last 2 outings. That is old-time Tanner Bibee. The 1-0 pitch. Waved at. Boy, that was a good slider. Gaddis has got the fastball and slider, but he's now gone back to adding the changeup. Outfield deep toward right. The pitch, and it's in there. A strike, threw him a changeup. One ball, two strikes. How good was Tanner Bibee tonight when you look at the Tigers' offensive numbers this month? The pitch, swung on, popped him up. Shallow left, Martinez right there to grab it, 2 down. Again, Detroit in the month of June, leading baseball, 7 runs a game. 23 home runs in the month of June coming in. Leading baseball in June with a 480 slug. If you as a team are slugging 415, it's not bad. That makes you pretty much an average team. 580 for Detroit. Top of the order, Kevin McGonigal looks and takes a changeup strike. But that's how brilliant Bibee was tonight, keeping this Tiger lineup in check for the most part. The next pitch to McGonigal. Backed him off the plate. One ball, one strike. 3-2 Cleveland. Cleveland 9 hits, Detroit 2 hits. Both left the yard. McGonigal, more of a contact hitter, more of a doubles type power hitter. The 1-1. And he drills it down the left side, foul. 1-2. His swing tailor made for that massive outfield in Motown. A lot of room in that outfield for extra base hits in the gaps and down the lines. Now the 1-2 delivery. Down low, 2-2. Threw him another changeup. Gaddis is ready. Here it comes. Swung on, lifted foul down the left side, out of play, lower deck. Count remaining, 2 balls, 2 strikes, 2 outs, nobody on, 3-2 Cleveland. Guardians have had a lot of opportunities to tack on tonight. 3-4-11 with men in scoring position. Now the 2-2 delivery. Up and in, full count. Boy, this kid has good at-bats. Hard to believe he's a 21-year-old rookie. Not very big. 5'10", 187. The payoff. And he hits it high in the air to deep right field. DeLauder's back near the wall. Made the catch. The right fielder, Chase DeLauder, on a night where everything hit in the air that way, has a chance to leave the yard. Ran it down. He didn't have much more room. We go to the bottom of the eighth. 3-2 ball game. Cleveland still with the advantage.
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2: Taking a first pitch ball is Angel Martinez. 3-2 Cleveland. Second inning of work for Ty Madden, bottom of the eighth. And the pitch swung on, and this is pulled foul out to the right. And a 1-1 count. Madden gave up a double last inning, but no runs. The right-hander with a wind, and the pitch to Martinez, and it's a touch high, 2-1. Martinez, 1-for-3, a double and a run scored. The run scoring on base hits by Stephen Kwan and Patrick Bailey, and an RBI triple by Brian Rocchio. The pitch waved at, 2-2. Well, nobody has more electrified hybrid choices than Toyota, including the RAV4. 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Now the windup. Now the 2-2. Swing and a foul out of play. Third base side, lower deck. Three to two, Cleveland, bottom of the eighth. Cade Smith heating up for the ninth. The windup and delivery, a swing and a miss, chased one in the dirt. Dingler steps out in front of the plate, throws to first to complete the strikeout of Martinez. In that ninth inning, Cade Smith will face Gleyber Torres, Riley Green, Dylan Dingler. Detroit trying to gain revenge on the opposition, no matter who it is. Five times this year, Detroit had the lead going into the ninth inning and lost. Five. Now the pitch down low and a challenge by Dingler on the call. That was a ball to Stephen Kwan, who's 2-for-3 with two singles and an RBI. And the challenge is a ball. So the call is upheld. Each team now with a challenge left. The right-hander into the motion. And Madden's 1-0 pitch. Pulled foul. One ball, one strike. Uh, How good is Kate Smith? When Cleveland's had the lead after eight innings this year, they've lost one game. Detroit's lost five. Now the 1-1. Down low ball two, 2-1. Madden into the motion. Here it comes. Juan takes a strike. Outer edge, 2-2. The 2-2. Rip foul down the left side, out of play. Still a 2-2 count. Into the motion, Madden's pitch. Outside corner, strike three called. Quan wanted to challenge. He put his head to his hand to his helmet and quickly pulled it back. Here's Patrick Bailey. A couple of singles, a walk, and an RBI tonight. Two down. 3-2 Cleveland, eighth inning. The windup and the pitch. And it's in there, called strike. The next windup and pitch, foul tipped it, 0-2. Now the 0-2, high, 1-2. Madden firing. The pitch foul tipped into the catcher's mitt. Inning over as Bailey strikes out. It's Kate Smith time. Cleveland up 3-2. 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
2: It's in the hands now of Cade Smith. He'll face Torres, Green, and Dingler. Ninth inning, 3-2 Cleveland. Cade Smith, 21 for 23 in save opportunities. His 30th appearance, 46 strikeouts in 30 innings. 2.67 ERA, fastball, slider, split. Gleyber Torres, 0 for 2 with a walk, checks and takes a called strike. Cade Smith. Firing, pitch high, 1-1. The next delivery, bullseye, and the count of 1-2. Cade's had 4 days off. So well rested. He is the major league leader in saves with 21. The pitch, down and in, 2-2. The set, the pitch, and it's lashed foul off to the right. We will do it again at 2-2.
14: Man, if he can pull it off, again, this season series, the Guardians will have held the Tigers to just 10 runs in the 5 games.
2: The pitch, swing and a foul upstairs, still a 2-2 count.
14: And maybe more impressive tonight because of the way the Tigers have been swinging the bats here recently.
2: Smith, the pitch, fouled it off. That's a good splitter that Torres spoiled. Cade Smith has saved 18 in a row. That dates back to mid-April. Now the 2-2. Swung on, ground ball headed to the second baseman. In shallow right, Bazzana fields it, throws out Gleyber Torres. That's a huge first out for Cade Smith. Cleveland with a 3-2 lead. Tigers with 2 hits all night. 2 solo homers. Hunter Gaddis came on at a 1-2-3 eighth. Tanner Bibee, another brilliant start. Here's Riley Green, 0-2, a walk. The set, the pitch, bullseye. The next offering, backed him off the plate, and the count of 1-1. Detroit trying to flip the script as Green fouls off the splitter. And the count now 1-2. 7 times this year, Detroit has been walked off. The pitch. Got him swinging on a split in the dirt. Green makes no effort to go to first. Bailey was going to tag him out. He doesn't have to if the hitter gives himself up. Riley Green is out number 2, and the Tigers are down to their last out. 2 down in the ninth. Cleveland with the lead. 3-2. And the batter, the dangerous Tiger, Dylan Dingler. 16 bombs, 49 RBIs. Drives this one to deep left. Back is Martinez. Makes the catch. Ball game. And Cade Smith with a 1-2-3 ninth has saved 19 in a row. And the Guardians are 5-0 against Detroit in 2026. They win the opener in the weekend series by a final score of 3-2.
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2: Welcome back to downtown Cleveland with the third sellout of the season. As reason to be happy, Cleveland starts this weekend series, an important one against the Tigers, with a 3-2 win over Detroit. Another brilliant effort by Tanner Bibee. Then the back end of the bullpen, Hunter Gaddis and Cade Smith got it done. And Cleveland allows just two hits to the Tigers, a team that has been baseball's best offense in the month of June, but not tonight. Final numbers when we come back.
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2: Back in downtown Cleveland, the final numbers will read like this. Cleveland, 3 runs, 9 hits, 1 error, 8 left. Detroit, 2 runs, 2 hits, no errors, 2 left. Tanner Bibee with a win. He is 2-7. That's now back-to-back wins for Tanner. Save number 22 for Cade Smith. 19 straight saves that he has had a chance to save. He has done just that. Jack Flaherty takes the loss. He's 1-8. Just 2 hours, 20 minutes to play it. 35,427, the third sellout of the year, watched it. Cleveland with this win now stops a four-game slide. They're 38-23, and Detroit falls to 29 and 40. Rosie has the wrap-up show next. This is Tom Hamilton. Hope you'll be with us tomorrow at 4:10. Boy, that should be fun. The return of Tarek Skubal and the Gavin Williams bobblehead giveaway. We'll have it for you. Once again, tonight's a winner for Cleveland, 3-2. So long.

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0: Good evening once again, everyone. Welcome back to Progressive Field, downtown Cleveland. Jim Rosenhaus along with you. It is Guardians wrap-up following a 3-2 Guardians win over the Tigers tonight here in the series opener as the Guardians received tremendous pitching from Tanner Bibee in the bullpen and just enough offense for the one-run win. We'll get to the highlights on our Honda Drive at Home game summary and hear from manager Stephen Vogt in just a little bit, but first a look at the Northeast Ohio Ford Dealers out-of-town scoreboard, and we begin in Pittsburgh, where the Marlins hammer the Pirates tonight by a final score of 8-3. Elsewhere, the Astros and Royals are now in the top half of the fourth inning. That 9-run first holding up for Houston with 2 home runs for Yordan Alvarez, including a grand slam. 24 bombs on the season now for Alvarez. 9-5, the Astros are leading the Royals. Top half of the fourth inning in KC. It's the Cardinals over the Twins in Minneapolis, 3-1. Top half of the fourth inning. The Dodgers and White Sox in Chicago. The White Sox just put a 7 spot up in the bottom of the fifth inning. They lead Los Angeles 8-2 in the bottom half of the sixth. What a summer it's been on the south side. Brewers lead the Phillies 6-0 behind Jacob Mizorowski. Bottom of the eighth inning in Milwaukee. It's the Blue Jays 7, the Yankees 5. Bottom of the sixth up at the Rogers Center. The Mets and Braves in New York. It's the Mets 6, Atlanta 2. That game at the end of 3 in a game that was delayed by rain for just a little bit. Red Sox leading the Rangers 7-1. Top 8 at Fenway Park. And it's the Orioles 7, the Padres 3. They're in the middle of the eighth inning at Camden Yards. Mariners lead the Nationals 5-0. Colt Emerson with his 5th home run of the season. Wow, what a rookie for Seattle. That game in the bottom of the second in D.C. Top 7 in Cincinnati. The Reds and Diamondbacks are tied at 2. And right here it was the Guardians 3, the Tigers 2. And we'll have the highlights and manager Stephen Vogt when we come back.
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0: Guardians a winner tonight, 3-2. Here's how it went on our Honda game summary. Cleveland would take the lead in the bottom half of the second inning, a leadoff double from Reese Hoskins, and he was still at second base with two men down. That's when Patrick Bailey stepped in to get things done.
5: Here's the 2-2 to Bailey. Swung and drilled into left center. That's a base hit. That is going to score Hoskins. And Patrick Bailey shoots it the other way and puts Cleveland on top 1-0 with his 10th RBI of the campaign. What a piece of hitting. He got a mid-90s fastball down and away and shot it the other way for the two-out RBI single. And that's what's been missing in this four-game losing streak. Cleveland had not been getting the hit with runners in scoring position. 3 for 34, but Bailey comes through.
0: And the next hitter was Brian Rocchio.
5: Here's the payoff. Swung on, trailed to right, near the line. It'll get down a base hit. It'll go all the way to the wall. That'll enable Bailey to score. Hitting second, turning the Jets on, diving into third. Rocchio with an RBI triple. Once Carpenter couldn't cut it off going toward the line, Rocchio was never going to hesitate, but more importantly, Bailey was going to score. And Rocchio's second triple of the year gives him 32 RBIs.
0: So 2-0 Cleveland. The Tigers would get on the scoreboard in the top half of the third inning. In his Tigers debut, James Outman launched a home run to right center, his first home run on the season. He had been playing for the Twins. That made it a 2-1 ball game. Guardians added a key insurance run in the sixth inning. After a one-out double by Angel Martinez, Stephen Kwan stepped in.
5: The pitch, swung on, line drive. This is a base hit into center field. That is going to score Martinez. An RBI single for Stephen Kwan, and the Guardians have a 3-1 lead. And Stephen Kwan with a two-hit night, RBI number 13. And the Guardians getting some clutch hitting with men in scoring position tonight.
0: And that proved to be huge as Spencer Torkelson hit an eighth-inning home run, leading things off his 11th of the season to make it 3-2. But with Cade Smith on in the ninth, two outs, bases empty, Smith did what he's been doing all season.
5: Dylan Dingler, 16 bombs, 49 RBIs, drives this one to deep left. Back is Martinez, makes the catch, ball game. And Cade Smith with a 1-2-3 night has saved 19 in a row. And the Guardians are 5-0 against Detroit in 2026. They win the opener in the weekend series by a final score of 3-2.
0: So a nice win for the Guardians, 3-2 with three runs on nine hits, one error. Cleveland stranded eight base runners on the other side. Two runs, just two hits, no errors, and two men left for the Tigers. The winning pitcher, Tanner Bibee, now 2-7 with seven strong innings. Cade Smith with save number 22. Jack Flaherty takes the loss, falling to 1-8. Time of tonight's game, 2 hours, 20 minutes. Paid crowd, 35,427. Sellout number 3 on the season. Stay with us. We'll hear from manager Stephen Vogt next.
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0: Guardians a winner tonight by a final score of 3-2. Let's head downstairs and hear from manager Stephen Vogt.
20: We got like 7-8 outs with 3 pitches or less. Just what does that tell you as a manager?
21: He's pounding the zone. Stuff's moving, inducing weak contact. That was special. I mean, that's really a game you wish you added on more runs to let him, you know, keep going. And, you know, but Tanner did his job and then some. I mean, that was unbelievable. I what, 5 base runners, 2 walks in the first, and then picked the other guy off. So, I mean, it was pretty special.
20: Fastball usage was up higher. Is that something that was planned or just something that you saw?
21: And I think, you know, obviously our catchers, Brad Goldberg, do such a great job of game planning. And but we trust our catchers back there. And I think, you know, Patty realized he had a pretty special sinker and four seam today. And obviously the cutter was great. But that was just super impressive. I thought they did a great job. You know, really only the 2 homers, really the only blemishes, and it was fun to watch.
20: We thought his at bat kind of in that first, but what did that at bat mean to you guys?
21: I mean, we talked about it pregame, right? Runners in scoring position, 2 outs. You know, you get a leadoff double, and then you got a guy coming up with runner on second, 2 outs. So to come through long at bat, I thought Patty had great at bats tonight, and he's been hitting the ball hard since he's been here. He can hit, and obviously what he does behind the plate is special too.
22: When you have defense behind Tanner like that tonight, how does that just like carry over to everything in the game?
21: I think, you know, sometimes, you know, especially Roki making that catch on that pop-up. I mean, you know, Keith comes out and gets jammed on the first pitch. We all thought it was falling. And when that does fall, now you have a runner on first. I mean, I know it sounds super elementary, but instead it's 1 out. And you're like, okay, yes, good pitch. Because when you make a good pitch and somebody gets a bloop hit like that, it can really lead you down a path of feeling disheartened or here we go again. But, you know, our defense, but Baz made, you know, a couple nice plays. Haas made a few nice plays at first. I mean, I thought, you know, Chase with the sliding catch, it just goes on and on. We had a great night defensively.
23: It seems like when somebody makes a play like Roque made, and they always seem to come up the next inning and it carries over offensively. Just is there anything to that?
21: It's something that we always talk about in baseball. It's like it happens every time, right? Somebody makes a nice play. And when you make a play like that, you feel confident. It gets you going, and you pick up your teammates. Huge when you do that.
1: It's like almost every other game now we're talking about Brian having a crazy play like that. Just what have you seen from him lately, defense?
21: Yeah, he he's not far removed from being a Gold Glove finalist, and he's done a great job. Had moved over to short, and he keeps getting better. Actually, probably one of the tougher plays he had, no one noticed. It was a hard ground ball by Torkelson, I think, and he made it look super easy. That play was not easy at all, moving to his right. So he's moving well and playing a good shortstop.
20: What did you see from Cole at the plate lately? He's trending in the right direction in number areas.
21: Yeah, I thought, he made an adjustment in Texas, and the ball's been jumping off his bat a lot better. And, that was vintage Quani tonight. Shoot a fastball to left and then get a split kind of up in the zone, drive it to right center. Quani can hit. We know that, and he's definitely trending in the right direction.
0: And a little bonus coverage tonight. Tanner Bibee also with some post-game comments.
20: This side looked like the fastball was working really well for you guys. You used it a lot more than usual. Is there a plan to that, or what do you think is going like that?
3: I don't think there's a plan for it. I think in that first inning, the combo of the sinker four seam, I think, was working pretty good. And I think they had some uncomfortable swings to it. So I think we just kept going with it.
20: For Gosman, still, I know you have a lot of pitches, but you have a couple pitches working really well. What does that do for you in your mind?
3: Yeah, I feel like it's always a good thing when certain pitches, especially like fastballs, are working well, because you're going to throw fastballs more than anything else. So when those are working, it makes your life a lot easier usually. And usually you're a little more efficient just because you're in the zone. So definitely a confident booster for sure.
20: You had 7 outs, 3 pitches or less, which obviously gets you deeper in the game. But does that play off of what you were just saying with what's working?
3: Yeah, I think so. I think Pat's whole thing in between every inning is just telling me like 3 or less, 3 or less, let's go, 3 or less, 3 or less. So I think it's a good thing to – obviously, typically when you're in the zone, you're ahead. Usually good things happen. So yeah.
1: Speaking of confidence, what's it do for you when you see plays like Rocchio had, Lozano had, like Water and everybody kind of getting in the mix?
3: Yeah, there was good plays all around the diamond today. That Rocchio play was, I thought, off the bat, I thought it was for sure a hit. And then I look back and he just kind of just flailed and caught it. But it was awesome. All three of those guys. Everyone today, even Reese with the tag. Reese of that diving play in the eighth, like everyone had a really good defensive game.
20: And you guys don't look at pitcher wins specifically, but like just how are you feeling that you're producing A and then the team is getting wins and you're taking the ball really?
3: Yeah, for sure. I feel like my job is to go out there and try to throw up as many zeros as possible. And obviously when it lines up like that, it's great.
20: Your record at AL Central is really good, but in a series like this, knowing where they're at, just how important was it to have a night like tonight for you guys?
3: I think it's super important. I think I feel like coming off a tough series, I feel like starting this series off with a win and kind of putting us in the driver's seat for the next 3 days is a big deal, especially in division. And I feel like we just got to keep it going.
1: What's been one of those guys that's kind of been a staple alongside you the past couple of years, really turning into a relief lately? What have you kind of seen from him and his productivity?
3: I feel like he's just been, the same guy every single day. You wouldn't tell whether he was hitting 400 or whatever he's hitting now or somewhere in the middle. I don't know. But I feel like with him, he's gotten some hits fall. I feel like that's his whole game is just lots of singles. And I feel like sometimes it's going to be a little unlucky and sometimes it's going to be a little tough sledding. But I feel like one of Quani's best attributes is just he's the same guy every day, which helps everyone else know, because we all have the utmost confidence that, and he's coming out of it now too. So it's like we have the utmost confidence in him to keep it going because he's one of our leaders and he's a great person. And I feel like it's going to be good when he comes out of it.
1: Tanner, Daniel.
20: Just what's it like to have Daniel Spino on the roster?
3: It's freaking awesome. He's like one of the best people ever. I got drafted in 21 and I remember in 22 spring training. You hear all these stories about him and I saw him in spring training in 22 and I was like, this is the best pitcher I've ever seen. And I still I still feel that way, honestly. It's like the most electric stuff I've ever seen. And for how much he's gone through, it's honestly like a miracle that he was able to do that. But that just kind of attests to how hard of a worker he is and how good of a teammate and just all of it. It's like, I've never seen so many people so excited to see a person debut in a locker room, at least in my 4 years. So it's really awesome to have him here.
0: So the Guardians win it 3-2. They are now 5-0 against the Tigers this season. And with the victory, Cleveland now 38-33 on the season. And we'll see what happens with the White Sox game against the Dodgers to see if Cleveland moves back into first place. Detroit falls to 29-41. And at the very least, they'll be 8 games back of the White Sox heading into play tomorrow. Next up for the Guardians, Game 2 of the series. What a pitching matchup tomorrow as Tarek Skubal returns to the mound for the Tigers. Joey Cantillo on the hill for the Guardians. A 4:10 start. We'll have it for you beginning with Guardians warm-up at 3:35. So that'll do it for our coverage here tonight. Thanks, as always, to Brian Motze back at Command Center. And, of course, for Tom Hamilton, this is Jim Rosenhaus reminding you the final score from Progressive Field in downtown Cleveland. The Cleveland Guardians 3, the Detroit Tigers 2. Have a great night, everyone.
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0: It's that time. 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
1: It's Charlie from Blackberry Smoke. I can feel a good one coming on. 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
2: I believe it is very important. Any attempt to restrict drinking and driving for you and me, because we care so deeply about our country. I need a drink of water here. Hold on a moment. What is it? It is water. I believe that you and I should have a doctrinal basis for our opinions. Because we're the ones here to save this country. We're the backstop. Trump will be gone one day. And we have to understand why we believe what we believe. What we believe and why we believe that. And not just, well, I'm for this and I'm against that. I'm for what the Republicans do and against what the Democrats do. No, we have to shape what is done. Because we're the thinkers. We're the business owners. We're the smart people. We're the people with experience. We're the people with the right values. Not everyone in this country does. And there are people who voted for Karen Bass to have more time as the Los Angeles mayor. I mean, think about that for a moment. So with that in mind, we turn back to the words of Thomas Sowell and to the man who inspired him, Milton Friedman. Milton Friedman, so very important to the modern conservative mind, and certainly to mine, and hopefully, after today, to yours. Talking about things absent this election, talking about these things long before Donald Trump was known by more than 1% of the population. The nuts and bolts, the underpinning, the philosophical platform upon which we believe, we trust. Then we throw the word inflation around like it's a number on a chart. Okay. Gas is up. Groceries are up. Whatever. But Milton Friedman, Nobel Prize winning economist, one of the great minds of the 20th century, one of the most influential forces on my conclusions, he said, stop right there. Inflation isn't some random weather event. It's not bad luck. It's not corporate greed. It's a disease. Hear me out. And like any disease, it has a specific cause, a specific origin, and if you treat the symptoms without treating the cause, you will never get well. Friedman spent decades trying to get politicians and the public, frankly, to understand this one simple truth. What you're about to hear is him laying out in plain language, no jargon, no charts. He's trying to make it as simple as he can, just the cold, honest diagnosis.

0: prognosis. This is what inflation is. Here's Milton Friedman.
1: Inflation is a disease. It's a dangerous disease for a society. It is sometimes a fatal disease for a society. It's a disease that, if allowed to rage unchecked, can destroy a society. And we have many such examples. The classic examples, of course, are the extreme examples of Germany, of Austria, of Russia, after the First World War, when inflation really did reach levels at which the kind of apocryphal story I told you was a literal description of the reality. When inflation reached levels at which employers would pay their workers three times a day after breakfast, lunch, and dinner so they could go out and spend the money before it lost all its value. That's the real extreme cases. But you don't have to go to such extreme cases to see the enormous harm which inflation left unchecked can do. You have the example in many examples in South America. Brazil, before 1964, was brought down by an inflation that led to a revolution that toppled the existing government in order to stem the inflation. In the famous case of Chile, with Mr. Allende in power, he produced an inflation, which was one of the major factors that caused the economic catastrophe that led to the replacement of his government by a military dictatorship. We are nowhere near that stage in the United States, but it behooves us as a nation to pay attention to this disease, to ask ourselves, what is the cause of the disease? How do you cure the disease? What are the effects of the cure? What are the side effects of it? And what will happen if we don't cure it?
0: So inflation is a disease, and Friedman made that case clearly. Then if we understand that, then the obvious next question is, who's the carrier? Who gave us this disease? Friedman's answer was just as blunt as you would expect. The government, not corporations, not oil shakes, not greedy CEOs raising prices. The government specifically, whoever controls the money supply, because here's the one thing. Only one entity on earth has the legal authority to print money. Only one entity on earth can expand the supply of dollars in circulation. And when you flood the system with more dollars chasing the same amount of goods, prices go up. It is not complicated. These are laws of economics. It's just math. Politicians will tell you otherwise because they don't want to own it or they don't understand it. Milton Friedman owned it for them. Listen.
1: Now, the first step toward understanding the cause of inflation is to recognize that it is always and everywhere a monetary phenomenon. It's always and everywhere a result of too much money, of a more rapid increase in the quantity of money than an output. Moreover, in the modern era, the important next step is to recognize that today governments control the quantity of money, so that as a result, inflation in the United States is made in Washington and nowhere else. Of course, no government any more than any one of us likes to take responsibility for bad things. We're all of us human. If something bad happens, it wasn't our fault. And the government is the same way. So it doesn't accept responsibility for inflation. If you listen to people in Washington talk, they will tell you that inflation is produced by greedy businessmen, or it's produced by grasping unions, or it's produced by spendthrift consumers. Or maybe it's those terrible Arab sheiks who are producing it. Now, of course, businessmen are greedy. Who of us isn't? Trade unions are grasping. Who of us isn't? And there's no doubt that the consumer is a spendthrift. At least every man knows that about his wife. But none of them produce inflation for the very simple reason that neither the businessman, nor the trade union, nor the housewife has a printing press in their basement on which they can turn out those green pieces of paper we call money. Only Washington has that printing press. And therefore, only Washington can produce inflation.
2: You don't know, I'm Jenna Jones. You better. my, you gonna bring me my wings.
3: Mr. Michael Berry. Take these broken wings.
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0: sad.
1: All right, so Milt Creeman told us inflation is a disease caused by the government.
2: Great.
1: Now, what do you do about it? Because knowing the diagnosis is one thing, actually treating it is another. And the cure, he warned, is not painless. We didn't get into this situation by accident. It's a longer clip, and it's worth every minute. We're going to have to, well, we'll see how much of it we can get in. Friedman walks through exactly what has to happen to bring inflation under control. The money you make to make it go further. He's honest about the fact that the medicine is going to hurt before it helps, which is why politicians don't do anything about it even when they're shown a course of action, because people don't want to hurt. They just want the good times. Slow the growth of the money supply. No more stimulus packages. Accept a period of economic pain. And that's hard. That's hard. Don't let politicians panic and reverse course the moment unemployment ticks up, because it will. He's describing in advance almost exactly what Paul Volcker did in the early 80s to break the back of double-digit inflation under the Reagan regime. Milton Friedman saw it coming. He prescribed it. He was right. This is how you cure inflation.
3: Germany, 1945, a devastated country, a nation defeated in war. The new governing body was the Allied Control Commission, representing the United States, Britain, France, and the Soviet Union. They imposed strict controls on practically every aspect of life, including wages and prices. Along with the effects of war, the results were tragic. The basic economic order of the country began to collapse. Money lost its value. People reverted to primitive barter, or they used cameras, fountain pens, cigarettes, whiskey as money. That was less than 40 years ago. This is Germany as we know it today, transformed into a place a lot of people would like to live in. How did they achieve their miraculous recovery? What did they know that we don't know?
4: Early one Sunday morning, it was June 20th, 1948, the German Minister of Economics, Ludwig Erhard, a professional economist, simultaneously introduced a new currency, today's Deutschmark, and at one fell swoop, abolished almost all controls on prices and wages. Why did he do it on a Sunday morning? It wasn't, as you might suppose, because the stock markets were closed on that day. It was, as he loved to confess, because the offices of the American, the British, and the French occupation authorities were closed that day. He was sure that if he had done it when they were open, they would have countermanded the order. It worked like a charm. Within days, the shops were full of goods. Within months, the German economy was humming along at full steam. Economists weren't surprised at the results. After all, that's what a price system is for. But to the rest of the world, it seemed an economic miracle that a defeated and devastated country could, in little more than a decade, become the strongest economy on the continent of Europe.
3: In a sense, this city, West Berlin, is something of a unique economic test tube, set as it is deep in communist East Germany.

two fundamentally different economic systems collide here in Europe, ours and theirs, separated by political philosophies, definitions of freedom, and a steel and concrete wall.

To digress from inflation, economic freedom does not stand alone. It's part of a wider order. I wanted to show you how much difference it makes by letting you see how the people live on the other side of that Berlin Wall. But the East German authorities wouldn't let us. The people over there speak the same language as the people over here. They have the same culture. They have the same forebears. They are the same people. Yet you don't need me to tell you how differently they live. There is one simple explanation. The political system over there cannot tolerate economic freedom. The political system over here could not exist without it. But political freedom cannot be preserved unless inflation is kept in bounds. That's the responsibility of government, which has a monopoly over places like this. The reason we have inflation in the United States, or for that matter, anywhere in the world, is because these pieces of paper and the accompanying book entry, or their counterparts in other nations, are growing more rapidly than the quantity of goods and services produced. The truth is, inflation is made in one place and one place only, here in Washington. This is the only place where there are presses like this that turn out these pieces of paper we call money. This is a place where the power resides to determine how rapidly the amount of money shall increase.

0: What happened to all that noise? That's what would happen to inflation if we stopped letting the amount of money grow so rapidly. This is not a new idea. It's not a new cure. It's not a new problem. It's happened over and over again in history. Sometimes inflation has been cured this way on purpose. Sometimes it's happened by accident. During the Civil War, the North, late in the Civil War, overran the place in the South where the printing presses were setting up, where the pieces of paper were being turned out. Prior to that point, the South had had a very rapid inflation. If my memory serves me right, something like 4% a month. It took the Confederacy something over 2 weeks to find a new place where they could set up their printing presses and start them going again. During that two-week period, inflation came to a halt. After the two-week period, when the presses started running again, inflation started up again.
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12: everything kids love.

0: want you to follow what Milton Friedman says here about inflation and understand that if you want to know the true tax, it is how much the government is spending. Politicians love to talk about tax cuts. It makes them very popular. They love it when they can cut your taxes with one hand and borrow trillions of dollars with the other, because then they get to look like heroes without ever paying any price. You see, if a politician says, hey, I'm going to cut your taxes and we're going to cut welfare over here, then the welfare recipients and their activists will say, oh, you hate black people, you hate poor people. I'm going to cut your taxes and we're going to spend less on roads. Oh, no, we like our roads. First time you see a pothole, you blame them for that. So we see this in Texas where the Republicans are all going to, they're going to cut your property taxes. And you're all right. What spending cuts are you going to make? They just pretend that question wasn't even asked. We're going to cut your property. Property taxes are evil. We won't have any property taxes. Okay, well, how? We're still going to spend the same amount of money. Where's the revenue source going to come from? And they really hope that people are naive and stupid enough to go, oh, yay, no more property taxes. All right, but they're not cutting the spending. What are we going to start borrowing money? What are we going to do? Milton Friedman saw through that trick, and he's not a politician. He's a truth sayer. He's an economist. His argument is simple. The real tax is not the line on your paycheck. The real tax is how much the government spends. Follow this. Because every dollar the government spends is a dollar taken from the private economy, either now through taxes or later through debt and inflation. And we're at, what, $40 trillion? The label doesn't matter. The spending is the tax. 37-second clip. Write it on the wall.
1: As I said before, keep your eye on one thing and one thing only, how much government is spending, because that's the true tax. Every budget is balanced. There is no such thing as an unbalanced federal budget. You're paying for it. If you're not paying for it through it in the form of explicit taxes, you're paying for it indirectly in the form of inflation or in the form of borrowing. The thing you should keep your eye on is what government spends. And the real problem is to hold down government spending as a fraction of our income. And if you do that, you can stop worrying about the debt.
0: The difference, by the way, let me say this. People tell me all the time, you know, I didn't get to go to college. That's okay. I didn't get to study these things. That's okay. I'm no genius. I explain to you things that I understand or believe I understand. I try to raise questions that I honestly have, and I try to share the inputs, the influences of people who've influenced my way of thinking that they make sense to me. So that's all we're doing here. Quick and devastating. Right here, 32 seconds. Friedman explains a distinction that most people intuitively sense but can never quite articulate. Why does the DMV feel different than Amazon? Why is Amazon more efficient than the people who give you your driver's license? Why does the post office feel different from FedEx? It's not just attitude or culture. It's structure. Here's the important part. It's incentives. Private organizations answer to customers who can leave and go to the competition. Government agencies answer to nobody. Because you can't leave. Where are you going? Don't like what the government, you don't like the fact that your Social Security check is late? What are you going to do? Go somewhere else for your Social Security? You don't have a choice. There is no competition. You have no alternative. And an organization that does not have an alternative in delivering what they deliver to you, that doesn't have a consumer that has an alternative, they start serving themselves. Milton Friedman called this one of the most fundamental differences in all of political economy. And 32 seconds, he nails it.
2: If a private organization makes a mistake, does things badly, it will lose money and it will have to go out of business. If a public organization does things badly, and governmental organization does things badly and makes bad mistakes, it will be expanded. It will be expanded because they'll say, well, it's all because we just didn't have enough resources to it. Or else, it will be left instead, and another organization will be set up to do what it was supposed to do.
0: Play that again. I think people have to hear that twice. Play that again.
2: If a private organization makes a mistake, does things badly, it will lose money and it will have to go out of business. If a public organization does things badly, and governmental organization does things badly and makes bad mistakes, it will be expanded. It will be expanded because they'll say, well, it's all because we just didn't have enough resources to it. Or else, it will be left to stand, and another organization will be set up to do what it was supposed to do.
0: So here is the perfect combination of politics and economics. This is Milton Friedman talking about, because he's a libertarian at heart. If you're going to have a welfare state, which we have, then you cannot have free immigration. It's just that simple. So that's why we once had, at Ellis Island, some degree of free immigration, or, you know, wide open immigration. But we were not a welfare state. Once you start promising people all of these dollars and cents and packages and jobs, then you can no longer be open to the world because it will inevitably bankrupt you.
1: I've always been amused by a kind of a paradox. Suppose you go around and ask people. The United States, as you know, before 1914 had completely free immigration. Anybody could get on a boat and come to these shores, and if he landed on Ellis Island, he was an immigrant. Was that a good thing or a bad thing? You will find hardly a soul who will say it was a bad thing. Almost everybody will say it was a good thing. But then I suppose I say to the same people, but now what about today? Do you think we should have free immigration? Oh, no, they'll say. We couldn't possibly have free immigration today. Why, that would flood us with immigrants from India and God knows where. We'd be driven down to a bare subsistence level. What's the difference? How can people be so inconsistent? Why is it that free immigration was a good thing before 1914 and free immigration is a bad thing today? Well, there's a sense in which that answer is right. There's a sense in which free immigration, in the same sense as we had it before 1914, is not possible today. Why not? Because it is one thing to have free immigration to jobs. It is another thing to have free immigration to welfare. And you cannot have both. If you have a welfare state, if you have a state in which every resident is promised certain minimum level of income or a minimum level of subsistence, regardless of whether he works or not, produces it or not, well, then it really is an impossible thing. If you have free immigration in the way in which we had it before 1914, everybody benefited. The people who were here benefited. The people who came benefited. Because nobody would come unless he or his family thought he would do better here than he would elsewhere. And the new immigrants provided additional resources, provided additional possibilities for the people already here. So everybody can mutually benefit. But on the other hand, if you come under circumstances where each person is entitled to a prorated share of the pot, to take the extreme example, or even to a low level of the pot, then the effect of that situation is that free immigration would mean a reduction of everybody to the same uniform level. Of course, I'm exaggerating. It wouldn't go quite that far, but it would go in that direction.
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0: Why can't government just fix poverty? Democrats will tell you they're going to solve. We're going to fight poverty. We're always having a war on drugs, a war on poverty, a war on illiteracy. Do we ever win any of these wars? They're forever wars. We spend more money, but we don't solve the problem. It only gets worse. Government does not have the responsibility to eliminate poverty. People have that responsibility. Milton Friedman makes the point. And this makes some people uncomfortable. And that was exactly his intention. We've built an entire political culture around the idea that fighting poverty is a government's job. No, it's not. No, it's not. Washington must act. This person is hungry. Washington must act. This company has failed. Washington must act. These people don't have housing. Washington must act. Friedman pushed back on this premise, and so should we. His argument wasn't that poverty doesn't matter. Of course it does. He cared deeply about the poor, and so do you, and so do I. It's painful to watch someone suffer. His argument was that when you hand responsibility for poverty over to the government, two things happen. Number one, the government fails at it. Government's not good. And individuals stop feeling responsible for each other. He believed that voluntary action, civil society, individual charity, and community were not just more effective than government programs, they were morally superior because they come from genuine human concern, not coercion. How many Democrats who say the government needs to provide free housing, the government needs to provide a job, the government needs to provide a guaranteed income, how many of those people personally give charitably? They don't. They don't want the government to give because they want to solve the problem. They want the government to give, or to say they do, because they want the power. They want poor people to vote for them so that poor people will get something in return, and they too will get something in return. They will accumulate power.
1: First of all, the government doesn't have any responsibility. People have responsibility. This building doesn't have responsibility. You and I have responsibility. People have responsibility. Second, the question is, how can we as people exercise our responsibility toward our fellow man most effectively? That's the problem. So far as poverty is concerned, there has never in history been a more effective machine for eliminating poverty than the free enterprise system and the free market. The period in which you had the greatest improvement in the lot of the ordinary man was a period of the 19th and early 20th century. Those of us in this room are the heirs of that. We benefited from the way in which our parents and our grandparents were able to come here. And by virtue of the freedom that was offered to them, were able to make a better life for themselves and them and us.
0: Milton Friedman made the point that government has created the world's great achievements. That government has not, did I say government has? The government has not created the world's great achievements. Individuals have. That's the way it works. This is a quick one. It's a 32-second clip. It's the perfect rebuttal to an argument you hear constantly. The idea that government is responsible for all the great achievements of civilization. No, Al Gore, government is not. The internet, the moon landing, the interstate highway system. You didn't build that. What did Hillary Clinton say? Friedman's response to that line of thinking was characteristically blunt. He wasn't denying that governments have done things. He was pointing out what they haven't done and what they could never do. Innovation, prosperity, human flourishing. Those come from individuals, from free people making free choices, not from bureaucracies with bureaucrats. If that were the case, the people of Russia would be wealthy. He says it better in 30 seconds than I could say in 30 minutes.
2: The world runs on individuals pursuing their separate interests. The great achievements of civilization have not come from government bureaus. Einstein didn't construct his theory under order from a bureaucrat. Henry Ford didn't revolutionize the automobile industry that way. In the only cases in which the masses have escaped from the kind of grinding poverty you're talking about, the only cases in recorded history are where they have had capitalism and largely free trade.
0: Then, of course, there is the mantra of the Democrats, steal from the rich and give to the poor. Robin Hood, which has as its core robbing. The idea that you can make this person better off by taking from that person, and what you end up doing is making them both miserable. This is 19 seconds, Milton Friedman at full speed. Take from the rich, give to the poor. He shreds it in less than 20 seconds. Because the government is not a neutral conduit. Money just doesn't flow cleanly from the rich to the poor. It passes through an enormous, inefficient, well, I guess I'm being redundant, bureaucratic machine. And a lot of it never arrives. And the people running that machine have their own interests, which are not your interests, and they're not the interests of the poor people. In terms of length, it's 19 seconds. In terms of power, wow, give this a listen.
2: You can only aim at equality by giving some people the right to take things from others. And what ultimately happens when you aim at equality is that A and B decide what C shall do for D. Except that they take a little bit of a commission off on the way.
0: We did not create this, and we don't typically use artificial intelligence. But nothing here has been changed. It's just creative editing. So it's things that were said that are laid next to each other, like creating a montage over a course of a period of time, or Nat King Cole singing with Natalie, where you're just taking the two of them singing the same song and editing them together. So it's still intellectually honest, but it didn't happen at the same time. Somebody in a very creative editing suite decided to pit Milton Friedman against Bernie Sanders. And I'll just let you listen to this.
3: We have an economic and political crisis in this country.
4: And now, Democratic Socialist Bernie Sanders debates the late, great Milton Friedman.
3: We need to develop a political movement prepared to take on and defeat a ruling class whose greed is destroying our nation.
2: Tell me, is there some society you know that doesn't run on greed? You think Russia doesn't run on greed? You think China doesn't run on greed? The world runs on individuals pursuing their separate interests.
3: Democratic socialism means that we must create an economy that works for all, not just the very wealthy.
5: The reason why you say that is because it is so hard for people to get out of the notion that life is a zero-sum game. They think if one man benefits, another must lose. But in a free market, both people can benefit.
3: But if somebody works 40 hours a week, that person should not be living in poverty.
2: In the only cases in which the masses have escaped from the kind of grinding poverty you're talking about, the only cases in recorded history, or where they have had capitalism and largely free trade.
3: We must raise the minimum wage to a living wage.
5: The minimum wage law is a law requiring employers to discriminate against low-skilled people. That's not the way anybody will describe it, but that is in fact what it is.
3: It makes far more sense to me to put millions of people back to work, rebuilding our crumbling infrastructure.
2: The great achievements of civilization have not come from government bureaus. Is it really true that political self-interest is nobler somehow than economic self-interest? You know, I think you're taking a lot of things for granted. And just tell me where in the world you find these angels who are going to organize society for us.
5: Well,
2: I don't even trust you to do that.
6: My vision is transforming American society.
7: Ladies and gentlemen, Elvis has left the building. Thank you.
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11: To a deal. I'm Lisa Lucera, Fox News. A senior Trump administration official says the U.S. and Iran are about 85% of the way there on reaching an agreement to end the conflict.
12: A 60-day implementation phase. Pakistan's Prime Minister Shehbaz Sharif has been mediating discussions between the United States and Iran. He posted, quote, "We can confirm that a final agreed-upon text of the peace deal has been reached, and Pakistan is now working closely with both sides to finalize the next steps." President Trump suggested there could be a signing ceremony in Europe as early as this weekend.
11: Fox's Rich Edson in Washington. This is the U.S. military says Iran launched multiple one-way attack drones in an attempt to strike commercial ships transiting the Strait of Hormuz. President Trump says with the help of Venezuela, the U.S. has killed the leader of the Trende Aragua gang, posting on Truth Social that the U.S. has killed Nino Guerrero. Trende Aragua has been labeled by the U.S. as a terrorist organization. Guerrero was charged in New York federal court with racketeering, conspiracy, and other crimes, including support to terrorists, in offenses that go back more than a decade. And the Trump administration ordered to restore history and science materials at national parks.
13: Conservation and historical organizations sued the Trump administration, alleging the U.S. Department of Interior has been engaged in a sustained campaign to erase history and undermine science. President Trump had directed the Interior Department to ensure parks and monuments not display elements that inappropriately disparage Americans' past or living. Plaintiffs argue since, national parks officials have been removing or censoring exhibits that share factually accurate information about U.S. history and scientific knowledge, including about slavery and climate change.
11: Fox's Christian Goodwin. A federal judge has rejected a request to pause a court-ordered deadline to remove President Trump's name from the Kennedy Center. 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
11: Lawyers for Tyler Robinson, the man accused of killing Charlie Kirk, have asked a judge to block prosecutors from seeking the death penalty over comments they made in the media about a bullet fragment recovered from Kirk's body. The judge is expected to rule at a later date. Another 3 decades in prison for the ex-leader of South Korea.
16: Ousted President Yoon Suk-yeol, already sentenced to life in prison for a rebellion conviction connected to his martial law decree in December 2024, receives another sentence, this one for 30 years. His defense minister was handed the same penalty from a court in Seoul. The latest penalty linked to Yoon allegedly ordering drone flights over Pyongyang in 2024 to ramp up tensions with North Korea to justify declaring martial law. The North said the South dropped propaganda leaflets in October 2024. Yoon's lawyers ripped the ruling, saying the flights were in response to the North dropping trash-carrying balloons.

0: Her words weren't written under peaceful shade, but under fear for her life.
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0: The words of Anne Frank continue to fill us with hope. Hope. 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
7: This is Lee Habib, and this is Our American Stories, the show where America is the star and the American people, coming to you from the city where the West begins, Fort Worth, Texas. Up next, another story from our good friend from Alaska, Leslie Leyland Fields. Leslie's the author of 14 books, runs a memoir masterclass, and her students' stories are heard frequently here on this show. Today, Leslie shares a story called One More Serving, which at its core is about making peace with your childhood self. Take it away, Leslie.
8: I was 16, working at McKenzie's Ice Cream Parlor in downtown Concord, New Hampshire. We boasted wrought iron chairs, red checkered tables, and a black and white chessboard floor, and waitresses dressed as 19th century maids. So the three other teenage girls and I, we wore black uniforms with white aprons edged in lace. But we were maids of the mid-70s with impossibly low necklines and thigh-high hemlines. We were an early version of Hooters, except this was also, strangely, a family restaurant. But it was a job. And for me, that meant gas in the station wagon and money saved for college. I got to eat there as well, a glorious boon since there was very little food at home. Helen, our boss, was crazy. That was a word the other employees and I used, because some days she barely spoke, others she screamed, and some she cried. Most days she simply carped at us. And though everyone walked on eggshells around her, I was confident that I could manage her. I was, after all, full of 16-year-old wisdom, and I knew this behavior well in other parts of my life. 3 tumultuous weeks in, it happened. It was a busy Saturday afternoon. People were lined up for cones or cups of ice cream. "I'd like a quart of chocolate chip, please," the middle-aged man at the front of the line requested. I squared my shoulders back as far as they could go to hide my bra and preserve my dignity. I leaned over into the tub, scooped and packed the ice cream tight, popped on the cardboard lid, and then handed it over with a closed-mouth smile. "There you go. That will be," I consulted the price list to be sure, $1.50.

0: he riffled through his wallet, and just as he was doing that, Helen suddenly appeared from the back, her gray hair ablaze. Leslie, that's not a quart. That's a half gallon. That's $3.50, not $1.50 worth of ice cream. Are you trying to sink this restaurant? What's wrong with you? She screeched at me. I stared at the container, mute, recognizing my mistake. I must have turned 20 shades of red. Then, you're fired! Her shout reverberated around the checkerboard room. I froze. I said, you're fired right now. Get your stuff and leave. Ooh, under the heat of that roomful of stares, I just melted into tears and bolted from the checkered parlor. I drove the 20 minutes home in my country squire station wagon in tears and in shock. See, I had always been the good girl, the one who teachers relied on, who my peers sought out for counsel. And at home, I tried to be the peacemaker between all the warring parties. And I believed that good intentions would protect me, but they didn't. I didn't have the luxury of licking my wounds for long, though. Humiliation would not put gas in the car. So 2 weeks later, I was hired at another ice cream shop, Friendly's, whose name was more promising. But I feel it again, even as I speak this now, all these decades later. I blush to remember my hubris at thinking that I could manage this volatile woman. If I could not manage such behavior at home, why did I think I could manage it here? And I'm embarrassed at my error at the register. I cringe at the sexist uniform that I wore, that I didn't fight harder against the management that made me wear it. Yeah, there was plenty here to rue and confess. And I do that first. I meet my younger self again in my memory, with her hip-length black braid pinned up in a bun for work, and her with her crooked teeth she always tried to hide. Wow, how much there was to hide those years. But then, now, I lift my head and I bless her, because I know that we are made of dust and ash. And what is dirt for, except for growing flowers and food? So I turn around now, and I pass this on to others, kind of like an ice cream cone. I stretch out my hand with these words, scooped and stacked, because I know how many are out there, how many like me, hiding shame, hiding failures and fears. So let me stop fearing them. Let us stop fearing them. Let me call my past to the page, to this moment, one little piece at a time, and to meet myself again. And this time, I'm greeting that naive, prideful, sad, awkward girl with honesty first, then kindness. I bless her scars. I'm still learning from her fails, and I'm loving her through them. And I'm finding grace, even here in Helen's crumbling ice cream shop. For didn't she fight dragons of her own? Didn't the shop close for good a month later? I see it now. I can taste it. How sweetly and well the bitter past can feed us.
1: 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Lee Habib here again. 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

0: This is Lee Habib, and this is Our American Stories. Up next, a eulogy in the form of a story, and so many great eulogies are. And it's a part of our Final Thoughts series. We do eulogies about, well, so many people, famous and not so famous, fallen heroes and ordinary people alike. The Beach Boys' Brian Wilson passed away on June 11th, 2025. And although his mark that he left on American music was massive, his funeral was a low-key affair, something he would have wanted. Entrusted to give the eulogy at Brian's private funeral was David Leaf, a close friend and author of several books about the man. David joins us now to share his eulogy for his friend. This may be the only recording of it in existence. You'll be hearing music from Brian's last album, At My Piano, throughout this story. Take it away, David.
1: It was the fall of 1971. I was 19 years old. In journalism class, Edward R. Murrow had become my hero. I read this big article about Brian and the Beach Boys in Rolling Stone. I saw the Beach Boys in concert in Georgetown University, an amazing show. And I bought the Surf's Up album. The title song, Surf's Up, was the most beautiful piece of music I had ever heard. The song that preceded it on the album, Until I Die, was the saddest. My college roommate and I went down the rabbit hole, became obsessed. We read everything we could find, listened to all of the old Beach Boys albums. We listened over and over to the Surf's Up album. As a journalist, as a person, I sensed something was wrong and said it over and over to my roommate, so much so that he got annoyed, tired of me saying it. He said, "If something is wrong, do something about it." In those songs, I had heard a calling. I became a self-appointed savior. I said to my roommate, "I'm going to move to California, write a book about Brian Wilson, become his friend, and help him finish Smile." My goal was almost certifiably insane. It took only 33 years to achieve it, but I was driven, obsessed even. Looking back 50 years later, I understand now that I wasn't just chasing a dream. I was on a mission. Anyway, I arrived in Los Angeles on a Saturday night in 1975. I was staying at a friend's apartment in Santa Monica. On Monday morning, just 36 hours later, I went to the unemployment office to transfer my claim from New York to California. $95 a week. In those days, you could live here on that. Afterwards, crossing Broadway, then going north on Fifth Street, I saw what must have been an apparition. Walking towards me was Dennis Wilson, the real Beach Boy, the inspiration for the group, Brian's brother. Never shy, I walked up to him and said, "Hi, Dennis, my name is David Leaf. I just moved to California to write a book about your brother, Brian." I can still hear his laughter as he shook his head in disbelief, said, "Good luck," and walked into a low brick building, which I later learned was Brother's studio. Half a year later, I met Brian. Perhaps fate was guiding me. The legend was that Brian Wilson never left his house, maybe not even his bedroom. I found out that wasn't quite true. One spring day at the Sawtelle YMCA, I was shooting hoops with a college friend. Two men approached us, and one of them asked, "Want to play 2-on-2? That was 6'9" Stan Love, recently retired from the NBA and brother of Mike Love. With him was Brian Wilson. As we played, and for the record, Brian played no defense at all, I kept thinking, are my Beach Boys friends back in New York going to believe this? I barely believed it myself. In 1976 and 1977, I met Brian three more times. He was intimidating. I said nothing. It wasn't until I began work on the Beach Boys and the California Myth that I got a real glimpse into his world. Two of his closest friends who I had interviewed believed in the sincerity of what I was doing. They thought I should get to know him, not for an interview, just to spend some time with him. They invited me to their apartment for dinner. There, I met the real Brian Wilson, shy, deeply gentle, and seemingly defeated. Just as he had expressed so beautifully in one of the songs that had inspired me, Till I Die. Months later, after finishing the book but before publication, I saw him again. This time was very different. One night, Harvey Kubernick, Melody Maker's West Coast correspondent, was on his way to listen to music with Rodney Bingenheimer. He saw somebody wandering dangerously in the middle of a very busy Sunset Boulevard in West Hollywood. He pulled that person to the side and realized it was Brian. Brian admitted he had taken too many downers. Harvey and Rodney drove Brian to what they believed was a safe harbor, my apartment. It was well after 1 a.m. when there was a knock at my door. When I opened the door, I was stunned to see those three people. Harvey and Rodney immediately left. Brian came in. Brian asked, "Got anything to eat?" Of course he did. There were two leftover slices of pizza, which I quickly reheated in the toaster oven. He wolfed them down. Then he fell asleep on the couch. Around 4 a.m., he woke up and asked for a ride home. And that was the beginning of our friendship. In time, I became part of his inner circle, not just as a chronicler of his music, but as someone he welcomed into his life. We saw him in difficult moments, and we did what we could to help. Throughout the turbulent 1980s, a time when we almost lost him, I was around a lot. There were new songs he wanted me to hear. There was our work with the Attorney General's office to get rid of the psychologist. There were our conversations with Carl on how to make it happen. And we did. We helped free Brian from what he later called, quote, 9 years in prison. Brian re-entered the world. And after reconnecting with Melinda Ledbetter, my late wife and I would often join them for dinner, double dates. On February 6, 1995, Brian and Melinda were married at the beautiful Wayfarers Chapel on the Palos Verdes Peninsula. I stood beside Carl, who was best man, as an usher along with his musical pal Andy Paley and his great best friend Danny Hutton. Through the glass chapel walls, you could almost hear the waves crashing below. Later, at the Hotel Bel Air, their first dance lit up the room. It was a luminous evening filled with joy, shared by those who had witnessed the storms of his life. To have been part of that day remains one of the great honors of my life. Not because of who Brian was to the world, but because of who he had become to me. Vulnerable, brilliant, wounded, kind, a true friend. And by then, our bond had deepened far beyond admiration. Through the roller coaster of his life, I had become someone Brian could rely on, a peaceful, grounding presence. He said being around me was like taking a 20-milligram Valium. I've never taken a Valium. Is that a lot? He depended on that calm. And perhaps more than anything, we laughed. One day, Brian came over with a gift. He had gone to one of those souvenir shops on Hollywood Boulevard and bought two fake Oscar trophies. He handed them to me. Best writer, best comic. I treasure them to this day. He loved going out to dinner, just the two of us, singing along to the radio. He called it casual singing. Many of you have had similar experiences. Brian would just show up, needing something, needing sanctuary.
0: And when we come back, the eulogy, the story of Brian Wilson from his friend, David Leith. This is Our American Stories.
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0: And we continue with Our American Stories and this remarkable storytelling eulogy of the Beach Boys' Brian Wilson by his friend David Leaf.
1: Through the years, I've probably been his most ardent public advocate. In 2019, I endowed a scholarship in his name at UCLA. Danny Hutton made a very generous donation to that fund. I even made a film about his greatest challenge, Finishing Smile. The courage it took for him to do that was beyond anything we'd ever witnessed. He earned the longest standing ovations of his career at the first six sold-out Smile shows at London's Royal Festival Hall, performing what he had called his, quote, teenage symphony to God. Brian cherished and needed the unconditional love of everyone in his life, including the fans in the UK. For British rock royalty, it was different. They revered him not just a peer, but as a musical prophet. After seeing Brian Wilson present Smile in 2004, Sir Paul McCartney told me backstage, quote, "The man is my hero. I weep when I hear him sing. I love him." On Brian's 80th birthday, Sir Elton John sent this message, "To me, you're the only real pop genius in the world, and I love you very much." And this morning, I spoke with Sir Barry Gibb, he of the Bee Gees. He asked me to share this, quote, "I knew Brian Wilson. I wish I'd known Brian much more than I did. He was a true inspiration. My life changed musically when I first heard God Only Knows. He was a musical genius, a maestro. He pushed us to different heights without us even knowing it. All of us. We will miss you, Brian. I salute you, Brian. I love you, Brian Wilson. I hope you're happy. God only knows."

What did Brian mean to England? In 2002, he was the only American rock star who performed at the Queen's Jubilee. We were instructed not to speak to the Queen unless Her Majesty addressed us first. Darian tells this story better than I, but when Queen Elizabeth walked on stage in classic Brian style, he pushed past Ozzy Osbourne and said, "Hi, Queen." Bob Dylan once said, "Jesus, that ear, he should donate it to the Smithsonian." Nobody questions Brian's genius. What's still unbelievable to me is that he was my friend for nearly 50 years. He overcame more than most could imagine, and he gave us a body of music that makes him worthy of every accolade he's received, and many, many more. Music was his lifeblood. Van Dyke Parks once said, "Music is his best friend, lover, everything. It never betrayed him." I'll add that food was a close second. As Brian once told a friend, quote, "No matter how bad things get, there's always something to eat." But what Brian loved most was just to be a regular guy. He was the quarterback of his high school football team, center fielder on the baseball team. He performed at the school assembly. He double dated. He loved to make his friends laugh. And then music became his obsession, his mission, to spread God's love through music. Quote, "Love under the disguise of a record," he explained. Quote, "Music is God's voice," he said, again and again. And the music he gave us in the Beach Boys and in the most unexpected second act of his solo career was worthy of that worship. Brian changed my life as he changed all of yours. What's most important to know about Brian? What we already know. He was the sweetest, kindest person we ever met. It wasn't always easy to be with him or be married to him. Right, Marilyn? But how lucky we are to have known him. In recent years, his body betrayed him. It was hard to watch. As his friend, someone who loves him, and I still find it hard not to say that in the present tense, I believe this. What we've lost is just his physical presence. I know how painful those words are to hear, especially for Carney, Wendy, and Marilyn, and for the children Brian and Melinda brought into their home, Daria, Delaney, Dylan, Dash, Dakota, and our beloved Gloria. Each of you must hold on to your private memories, knowing he loved you. Even if he didn't always express it in a traditional way, he loved you. As he had wanted to name that album many years ago, quote, "Brian loves you," he said, quote, "you know, like Jesus loves you." For his friends here, those who knew him back in high school, and the Beach Boys in his band, you each know your Brian. For the world, his musical legacy, the shimmering melodies he composed, the ethereal harmonies he arranged for the boys, and all those good vibrations, that's all within a keystroke on our laptops or on our smartphones. His music will always be there to brighten our lives and waiting for generations not yet born. Brian Wilson is eternal. 20 years ago, Brian said this, quote, "I saw the future, a vision of music, in a dream I had one night. And I foresaw the future. It was way, way, way farther than now even. I heard all kinds of celestial, heavenly sounds. It just blew my mind. I think eventually we're headed for heaven." We know you were there, Brian, and already teaching Dennis and Carl their parts. You are finally at peace, my friend, our friend. And in the end, you gave the world what you most longed for in life. Harmony.

And a special thanks to David Leaf, who is just, well, a friend, also a biographer. And that film about finishing his remarkable record, Smile, watch it and be moved by it. It's a stunning record, an achievement that Wilson was able to give to the world. And my goodness, what we learned from what the British and some of the greatest songwriters in history thought about the man. Well, Sir Paul McCartney said, "The man is my hero. I weep when he sings." And so do we all. Elton John said, "You're the only pop hero of mine." And of course, Bob Dylan says, "Nobody questions Brian's genius. He overcame more than anyone can imagine." And by the way, all the music you were hearing was from Brian Wilson's last record, At My Piano. He was an ordinary guy in the end, like all of us. He was the quarterback of his high school football team, double-dated, loved to make friends laugh. "Music is God's voice," Brian Wilson would tell people. "You gave the world what it most longed for, harmony," David Leaf said. "I heard all kinds of celestial sounds," Brian Wilson told his friend, "and we heard them too." The eulogy, the story of Brian Wilson from his friend, David Leaf, here on Our American Stories.

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11: And we continue here with Our American Stories. Our next story comes to us from John Ragosta. He's an historian at the International Center for Jefferson Studies at Monticello and is a Jack Miller Center Fellow. This is the story of the pivotal role that Patrick Henry played in holding together the American Union in 1799, when it seemed that partisan bickering would put an end to the American experiment. Let's take a listen.
4: January 15, 1799. George Washington is living in retirement at Mount Vernon. On this particular day, it is mild and sunny outside, but it is becoming very stormy inside. You can almost sense George Washington pacing the wide pine boards. Finally, the man that we know as the sword of the American Revolution sits down, picks up a stack of paper and a quill pen to write a long letter to the man we know as the trumpet of the American Revolution, Patrick Henry. The former general writes in desperation, "There is a crisis when everything dear and valuable to us is assailed." He rails at people putting party over country to create the crisis. "Measures are systematically and pertinaciously pursued, which must eventually dissolve the Union or produce coercion." By which Washington meant the U.S. Army marching on its own people. The nation was at risk. Civil war loomed. Washington asked Patrick Henry to come out of retirement to help to save the nation that they had helped to found. Henry had previously been offered positions as senator, Supreme Court justice, secretary of state, ambassador to France or Spain, but he had sworn that he would only come out of retirement if the nation itself was at risk, if we faced the horrors of anarchy. Receiving Washington's letter, Patrick Henry writes, "I accord with every sentiment you express to me." Henry agrees to run for office. Who are the people causing the threat to the new nation, putting personal political ambition and partisanship above the country? Thomas Jefferson and James Madison and the radical states' rights agenda of the Kentucky and Virginia resolutions. Patrick Henry won his election. Patrick Henry always won his election. But he dies before he takes office. Had Henry lived, Thomas Jefferson likely would not have been elected president in 1800. What had Jefferson and Madison done that ignited such concern? We need to look back to the partisan battles of the 1790s. The Federalists, led by Alexander Hamilton and John Adams, had adopted the Sedition Act, making it illegal to criticize Congress or the president. Scores of newspaper editors were being jailed. Jefferson and Madison believed that the nation couldn't work without a free press. Fair elections would be impossible. Jefferson called it a reign of witches. In desperation, Jefferson and Madison adopted an equally disturbing response, the Kentucky and Virginia resolutions, claiming that states were independent sovereigns that could ignore, nullify, to use Jefferson's term, federal laws in their states. Under this radical states' rights theory, each state would have different federal law. Succession was a real possibility, and Jefferson was talking about that. Several Virginia militia officers said that if the United States was dragged into the raging European wars and a French army landed on our shores, they would take their troops to the French banner rather than to the stars and stripes carried by a political opponent. Treason. This was the constitutional crisis that worried George Washington and Patrick Henry. States against the federal government, state against state, civil war. When it was announced that Patrick Henry would speak on March 4, 1799, at Charlotte Courthouse, thousands gathered. When Henry rose to speak, it was said that he was bent, he appeared tired, he had a gray cast. But as he began to speak, a wonderful transformation came over him. He rose up to his full height, his voice boomed out across to the gathered thousands. Henry told the throng that political infighting had planted thorns upon his pillow. He told the people
12: that Virginia was to the Union like Charlotte County was to Virginia. Virginia had no more right to block federal laws than Charlotte had to block the laws of Virginia. Such opposition on the part of Virginia to the acts of the general government must beget their enforcement by military power, civil war, foreign alliances. Henry warned that Virginia would face a federal army led by George Washington. Who will dare to lift his hand against the father of his country, to point a weapon at the breast of the man who often led them to battle and victory? Now, this being an 18th century election, people had been drinking, and a drunk in the crowd raising a hand, I would. Henry rose up, turned on him, glaring, "You dare not do it!" In such a parricidal attempt, the steel would drop from your nerveless arm. This was classic Patrick Henry. He tells the crowd, "If the administration has done wrong, let us all go wrong together. Let us trust God and our better judgment to set us right hereafter. United we stand, divided we fall." Henry reminds the people that he had opposed the Constitution. He had warned the federal government would become too powerful and would interfere with the rights of the people. I warned you, he seems to say. "But we agreed." "I didn't agree," Henry explains. "But we, the people, agreed to the Constitution." It was necessary to submit to the constitutional exercise of that power. He warned the people, "If we cannot abide by the government that we, the people, created, tyranny would result. You can never exchange the present government but for a monarchy." Henry is saying, if you disapprove of government policy, go to the ballot box. Go to the ballot box. Henry won his election, but he dies on June 6 before he could take office. John Randolph of Roanoke, a leading politician, says that had Henry lived, Jefferson would not have been elected president. Now, to their credit, Jefferson and Madison, after the outcry and after losing badly in the 1799 congressional elections because people believed that they were threatening the Union, backpedaled strongly. Chastened, Jefferson and Madison seemed to realize that the hyper-partisanship of the 1790s, in which they had participated, brought the nation to the brink of collapse. They realized that what unites us is more important than what divides us, and this was the theme of Jefferson's first inaugural address. They wouldn't publicly admit that they had been wrong, that they had gone too far, but they pulled back. President Jefferson has been accused for two centuries of hypocrisy for not implementing some of the radical ideas that he floated in the 1790s. But this reassessment is a far better explanation than hypocrisy. Jefferson's idea of nullification was tabled until it was dredged up by Southern fire eaters in the 1820s and exploded over Fort Sumter in 1861. We often point to the Revolution of 1800, a peaceful change of parties after an election, which was an American hallmark until 2020. But it almost wasn't. Henry helped create the idea of a loyal opposition. If you disagree with government policy, you go to the ballot box. The first rule in a democracy is the majority rules. The second rule is equally important. The minority must accept the first rule, at least until the next election.
11: And a terrific job on the production, editing, and storytelling by our own Greg Hengler. And a special thanks to John Ragusta. He's an historian at the International Center for Jefferson Studies in Monticello, and he's a Jack Miller Center Fellow. And what a story he told about Patrick Henry bringing Americans at the brink of partisan crisis and at the edge of perhaps our first Civil War, while bringing people down off the cliff. And by the way, time and again on this show, we get at the fact that America has been bitterly divided as it is now, and perhaps even worse. One example right here, the Civil War, 60 years after this, perhaps the worst manifestation of them all. The story of how Patrick Henry calmed down a divided nation here on Our American Stories.

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9: And greenlighting a deal that would end the conflict. But the administration says Iran gets no incentives before signing it.
10: Vice President J.D. Vance posted, quote, "The Iranians are not receiving any cash and no funds are being released for simply signing a deal or attending a meeting. If the Islamic Republic of Iran meets its obligations, then economic benefits will flow to them and to the entire region." The bulk of the details are outstanding, though the administration says Iran needs to open up the Strait of Hormuz, that its frozen assets won't be released until it reaches certain performance metrics, its nuclear program will be dismantled, and it'll stop funding terrorist groups across the region.
9: Fox's Rich Edson in Washington. President Trump says the U.S. strike has killed the leader of Trende Aragua. The president posting on Truth Social, the U.S. has killed Nino Guerrero. Trende Aragua has been labeled by the U.S. as a terrorist organization. Guerrero was charged in New York federal court with racketeering, conspiracy, and other crimes, including support to terrorists in offenses that go back more than 10 years. A key surveillance tool set to expire in about an hour.
11: There's worry about unprecedented vulnerability disease this summer. A bipartisan coalition tanked an emergency FISA extension in Congress. FISA siphons the calls, emails, and texts of foreign intelligence targets. But a court ruling says the government can still track suspect communications, despite a lapse in the law. However, it's unclear if telecommunications companies will provide digital breadcrumbs to the government, lacking a congressional safeguard.
9: Fox's Chad Pergram. Democrats voted against the measure because they want Bill Pulte, the acting director of national intelligence, to be removed, arguing he doesn't have the intelligence experience for the job. 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
1: This hour we'll take your calls with Dr. Stephen Meyer about the story of everything when we come right back on Coast to Coast AM. 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

0: And welcome back, George Norrie, along with Stephen Meyer. Stephen, did your views change over the years, or have they always been the same?
1: I had a very long, somewhat tortuous conversion experience to religious belief. And so that was kind of the defining defining series of events for me in my young life. But the idea of intelligent design was really didn't play much of a role in my religious conversion. It wasn't until I encountered scientists talking about the interior workings of the cell, the DNA, the fine-tuning, some of these things that I've been talking about, that I began to realize that there was a scientific case for the existence of God. Many of the reasons that I came to faith had to do with matters of philosophical deliberation. So, yeah, there's been a development of my thought in roughly the same direction that's been taking place for a long time, but it was certainly not all. I started out very, very skeptical about belief in God originally, and came to faith through two phases of deliberation: one philosophical, and the other later scientific.
0: Was your metamorphosis one of kicking and screaming?
1: I had an occasion where I shook my fist at heaven. Yeah, I was. There was a point where I had become convinced of belief in God, but didn't want it to be true. So that's a kind of strange place to find yourself in.
0: How were you raised as a kid?
1: I was raised in a nominally religious home, but it had ceased to be very important to anyone, and we stopped going to church and that sort of thing. And I had an experience in my teen years where I began to have these sort of existential philosophical questions. What's it going to matter in 100 years? I think maybe affected by the pervasive materialist nihilist worldview that you would encounter in among scientists or among professors, among teachers. I wondered if there was any kind of ultimate meaning to life. It seemed like there was just this routine, these things that we did over and over and again, and then we all died, and then that's the end. And so I was thinking, well, what possible achievement could I make? What could I spend my life on that would have any ultimate meaning or value if at the end of the day we all die and rot? And I found that didn't seem like other kids at school were asking the same kind of questions. So I began to wonder if maybe there was something wrong with me for asking them. And I later learned they were philosophical questions. And I had a professor in college where I said, I wasn't insane. I was just a philosopher. And he laughed and said, well, you got to be careful. There's a fine line between philosophy and insanity. So, I had maybe overthought things a bit as a young person, but I found it's made me more able to relate to students in my teaching.
0: Didn't Albert Einstein go through a major change himself?
1: Well, that's one of the stories we tell in the film. Yeah, thanks for asking about that. He was as many scientists in the early 20th century, he assumed that the universe was eternal and self-existent. It did not need an external creator. He developed a new theory of gravity in 1915 called general relativity. And that theory implied that massive bodies literally curve space. And he realized that if his theory was true, and gravity was the only force in the universe, that all of the matter would have kind of congealed into one big glump, into a kind of black hole. And yet we don't live in that kind of universe. So he postulated that there must be some sort of outward pushing force, which he called the cosmological constant. And that implied that the universe was expanding. And if it was expanding outward, it must have been expanding outward from some kind of a beginning. And so he didn't like that conclusion very much. So he gerrymandered his own equations, kind of fiddled with them to obscure the implication of a beginning, and posited that the outward pushing force was occurring in just the right way so that it precisely balanced the inward pull of gravity. So the outward push and the inward pull were perfectly balanced, so he could depict the universe as existing in a kind of static state that was neither expanding outward towards an end nor did it have a beginning. But then later in the 1920s, the astronomers, in particular Edwin Hubble at the Mount Wilson Observatory in Southern California, discovered the evidence of the expansion of the universe. And in the film, we have some really choice newsreel footage from 1931 where Einstein had gone out to California. He met Hubble and went to his giant telescope and looked out and saw for himself the evidence of the expanding universe. And then a couple of weeks later, he gave an interview to the New York Times acknowledging that Hubble and his colleague, Professor Humason, had determined that the universe was in fact expanding outward from a beginning. And he acknowledged that later that his attempt to fiddle and gerrymander his own equations to obscure that reality was the greatest blunder of his life. So he completely changed his mind and ended up coming around to believing that there was in fact a creation event, a beginning to everything.
0: If we ever get the equipment to be able to see the first Big Bang, what would we see? What do you think it would look like?
1: That's a really good question. I think that the understanding now of theoretical physicists is that the let there be light phase came after an initial phase where there was a beginning. The universe began in a kind of plasma state, but it was much too hot to have formed discrete atomic structures. And it wasn't until it cooled after about 380,000 years that then light was emitted as a consequence of that cooling and the structure at the atomic and elemental level arose. So it's at the very beginning of the universe, I'm not sure what that plasma state would have looked like before visible light was emitted. So that's a great question. It's kind of hard to imagine because, of course, our visual apparatus depends upon light carrying information from the things that we see. So what would we see when there was no light to transmit images to our retina? I don't know what it would look like.
0: Let's go to the phones. Blake is with us in Tyler, Texas. Hi, Blake. Go ahead.
2: Hey, George and Stephen. Thank you for taking my call there. And I just wanted to answer your question of what was before the beginning.
0: You can
2: before
0: do that?
2: Before the beginning.
0: What do you think?
2: Before the beginning was the end. Because God was from forever lasting to everlasting. He was the great I Am, El Shaddai. And he had the universe is tuned up from not only the age that we know our universe as, but the myriad of universes that surround our universe and the universes that we are encapsulated in and the universes that are encapsulated in ours, explaining basically why the black hole is such an enigma, because you have light matter and you have dark matter, and the dark energy sets up this hypervalent bond. And we decided, as physicists, they say that the gravity has got to be so immense in these holes because we have such an attraction to them and light dips into them and stuff. But the actual reality is that valence bond, as soon as the matter goes into what the valence horizon is, then it turns into a hyper energy state that can imitate gravity at a level that makes you think what's underneath that outer bond of the black hole is actually the inside of another universe.
0: You follow him, Stephen?
1: Well, I follow part of it. The part that I am sympathetic to is the idea that before or independent of our universe, there is a being named God, or we call God, who would be outside of our time. The idea that God is the I Am that I Am, the eternal self-existent being that's not bound by time. I think that's the kind of entity that's needed to explain the origin of our universe and the beginning of time itself. The discussion about other universes is interesting because that's very current in physics today. There's a hypothesis called the multiverse that's often posited as a way of explaining the improbability of all the fine-tuning parameters that are necessary to make life possible in our universe. An interesting thing about the multiverse hypothesis is that It requires positing some sort of universe-generating mechanism or process. And the two main processes that have been proposed, one based on something called string theory and another one based on something called inflationary cosmology, both those processes themselves, physicists acknowledge, have to be exquisitely fine-tuned. So people invoke the multiverse to explain fine-tuning, but the processes that produce multiverses would have to be fine-tuned. And so you're right back to where you started. And so there may be other universes, but if there are other universes, they too would have required intelligent design.
0: What fascinates me also, Stephen, is the enormity, the size, the immense size of the universe. The structures are huge. When you add up all the stars, all the planets in the universe, not just our galaxy, we're talking about massive size. Where did that come from?
1: It's so hard to get your head around that, George. I completely agree. And the fascinating thing is we've only known about it for about 100 years. It wasn't until 1924 that a longstanding debate among astronomers was settled in favor of the idea that our galaxy is not the only one. Some astronomers thought that our galaxy was the only galaxy. And when Hubble discovered that with his telescope, he was able to get these beautiful images of other galaxies and realized that when he was able to apply some new methods for measuring astronomical distances, these nebular structures were about, by as they were measured then, 900,000 light years from us, and the extent of the entire Milky Way galaxy was thought to be only 300,000 light years. He realized that, oh, those aren't just gas clouds within our galaxy. Those must be structures beyond our galaxy. That was only in the mid-1920s that debate was settled in favor of the idea that there are other galaxies. We now think there are, well, I used the incorrect figure in my book. I said 200 billion galaxies. That number has now been, I've had to correct myself. I've learned since that the new figure is about a trillion galaxies, about an order of magnitude more than even I had listed in Return of the God hypothesis. So it's an immense universe. It's hard to get our minds around that, the immensity of it all.
0: Really is. Next up, let's go to John in Wisconsin. Welcome to the show. Hi, John.
3: Hello, George. Hello, Steve. Several brief comments and a question, please. Since the beginning
1: yes,
3: of
1: please.
3: Time,
1: thank you.
3: People have been wondering what there was before the beginning of time. I believe that when we die, we will have the answers to everything. However, until we die, perhaps we're not supposed to know the answers because it could cause immense civil unrest. Steve, congratulations on your film. I encourage you and your colleagues to persevere and carry on. Here's my question. Do you think it's possible that we are not supposed to know the answers of the universe until we enter eternal life? And George, thank you for taking my call.
0: Thank you, John.
1: Yeah, as George and I were talking about in the last hour, I think there's many really profound things that we not only can know, but have come to know in this amazing scientific age in which we live. As I was just saying, we didn't know how big the universe was until 100 years ago. We didn't know that it was finely tuned until the 1950s and 60s. We didn't know about the digital information stored in the DNA molecule and the whole information processing system until the 1950s, 60s, 70s, 80s. We keep learning more and more about it. So I think human reason and scientific investigations are wonderful gifts, and they allow us to know things that I think probably in past centuries, people couldn't even imagine what we've come to know about life and the universe. But I do think there's a limit to human reason as well. We find that in the paradoxes of physics and philosophy and mathematics, and that's even intimated, as I mentioned, in the scriptures. In the Hebrew Bible, it says He has written eternity on their hearts, but they can comprehend it not. There are places in physics and in mathematics where the finite and the infinite intersect, and those intersection points always generate paradoxes. And I think those are places where human reason finds that it not so much breaks down; it's just up against a limit. And so, I don't know if that's something that we're not supposed to know things beyond our finite realm, but there just certainly does seem to be a kind of limit to human rationality. Stephen Hawking used to say, well, you know, what's What's beyond the edge of the expanding universe? Well, if space is expanding as the expansion goes, we can only imagine it's expanding into space, but that's not the right picture. It's space is expanding into what? We can't. He said it's like asking what's 10 miles north of the North Pole. So I think there are limits to human reason, and I thank you for pointing that out.
0: Steve, where do people watch The Story of Everything, the film?
1: Oh, thank you for asking, George. It's now out for streaming with Amazon Prime. It's just come out this week. So and people can find out more about it, the film as well, at the website, thestoryofeverything.film, thestoryofeverything.film, or they can track it down on Amazon Prime now. It's available for in home entertainment on a streaming on that very famous streaming platform.
0: How long does it run?
1: We ran in theaters for 3 weeks, and it'll be up in streaming. I think as long as there's customer interest, it's going to be up on a number of other streaming platforms later in the summer as well.
0: Who narrates it for you?
1: There's no narrator. It's an interesting way that the producers did the film. They let the scientists tell the story. If your audience is familiar with The Big Short, the story about the financial meltdown crisis in 2008, they may remember the way in that case, it was the actors playing the key principles in the story, but they intercut the testimony of those different players and principles as played by those actors, and it created a really great pacing and intrigue. So this is a unique documentary in that there's no narrator, there's no host taking you on a journey. The scientists and the scholars themselves tell the story, and their testimony is intercut one after another to create a really dynamic kind of storytelling device. And I think it worked. So I think people will enjoy it.
0: If you could get one answer to this perplexing question we've been trying to kick around tonight, what would that question be?
1: Well, I guess I would have to say I'm very curious as to how exactly the immaterial mind, of which we have so much evidence, our own conscious awareness, how it interfaces with the realm of the material brain. I often go into, when I get my eyes checked, I ask the optometrist to explain the way the eye functions and how the light passes from, you know, through the retina back to the optic nerve. And then one time I asked him, well, where's the picture? You know, where in my brain is the picture? And he says, no one knows that. That's consciousness. Consciousness is the mystery of our conscious awareness. How does that signal get translated into the images that we see? It's a profound mystery, the mystery of mind and matter, how they interact.
0: We'll come back and take final calls with Stephen Meyer in just a moment on Coast to Coast. His book is called Return of the God Hypothesis. You can find it for sure on Amazon. And the film we just talked about, The Story of Everything, on Amazon Prime. We'll be back in a moment with your calls on Coast to Coast AM.
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1: We'll be back in a moment with Stephen Meyer and take final calls with him as we talk about the story of everything right here on Coast to Coast. Next hour, Doug Elwall joins us to talk about Planet X, Giants, and the Sphinx on Coast to Coast. 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
3: Hey, this is Buck. I'm a Coast to Coast Insider, and I'll tell you what, it's a great thing for me. Here in West Virginia, we get inundated with snow, but it doesn't matter as long as we have our provisions. 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
1: And welcome back, George Norrie with Dr. Stephen Meyer and your final calls here on Coast to Coast. It's an incredible hypothesis, is it not, Stephen?
12: Well, absolutely. If you're talking about the God hypothesis, as I call it, I think it's incredible, but also well supported by the evidence in the different fields we've been talking about in cosmology, physics, and biology.
1: Are you a believer in extraterrestrial life?
12: I'm agnostic about that. I'm waiting to see more evidence. So I was interested in the discussion at the top of the hour, and so we'll see what is disclosed when the disclosures come.
1: My point is, we can't be alone in this vast universe. It's impossible.
12: Well, it's hard to know. There was a time when physicists were convinced that there had to be other Earth-like planets out there because there just are, as we've been talking about, so many and many other galaxies, and therefore so many other planetary systems. But there's another side to that discussion, and to that issue that's come into the discussion with astronomers and astrophysicists, and that is the number of parameters, the growing appreciation of the number of parameters that have to be just right in our solar system to enable there to be a life-friendly planet. Our planet has just the right axial tilt with just the right distance from the right-sized host star, in just the right, what's called a circumstellar habitable zone. We have a magnetic field that protects us from solar radiation, and the parameters go on and on and on. And we have a moon at just the right distance to regulate our tides, gas giants in the outer solar system to protect us from the incoming comets. And so there is this alternate argument that says that there are so many parameters that have to be set just right, and the collective improbability of those parameters is so small that number dwarfs even the number of possible planets that are out there with all the different galaxies. And so that has led some astronomers to write books with titles like Rare Earth and Privileged Planet, suggesting that maybe it isn't an open and shut case that there is a life-friendly, life-sustaining planet like Earth somewhere else in the vast universe. So it's an open question among astronomers. My point would be that if we do find life elsewhere in the universe, it would have to have been intelligently designed as well, because we know that life requires a very particular arrangement of chemical parts. And arrangements, specific arrangements, are always produced by information. You need information to build a biological form, and that would apply to any biological form. So if we find life elsewhere, it will have required information to be built, and that information will itself provide evidence of a designing intelligence.
1: Back to the calls. First-time caller Bob in Minnesota. Hey, Bob, go ahead.
13: Well, hello, George and Dr. Steve. I really agree with the doctor's prognosis. That's very fascinating discussion. I have a theory I came up with a few decades ago, and I call it Bob's Big Bang Yo-Yo Theory. And what I mean by that is all of the matter right now in our galaxy and whatnot is spreading outward from the power and force of the the previous explosion, and eventually all of it will start to contract. And it'll contract again until it's another ball of, you know, compressed matter and whatnot. And once the compression becomes powerful enough, it will explode again. And out it goes, forming stars and planets and moons and everything, and does the same thing. You know, life begins on planets and it expands, and we keep expanding, and finally we lose the explosive force and start to contract again and go right back to that little ball, or big ball, I guess, of compressed matter, and it starts all over again. And the same thing is true with all the galaxies in our system. They will all be forced outward and come back the same way until they compress and explode again. And this goes on ad infinitum. So as far as the age of our universe, it's impossible to detect, because we might not be the only universe. There could be many universes throughout the entire system.
1: What do you think of the multiverse theory, Stephen?
12: Well, this isn't exactly a multiverse theory. I'm very impressed that your caller has come up with this and been able to articulate this so clearly. The theory he's articulating is one that's known in astrophysics as the oscillating universe model. The model has run into some big challenges, however, and has been rejected by most astrophysicists and astronomers and cosmologists since the mid-80s. And there are a couple main reasons for that. The first is that while the universe is, as your caller notes, expanding outward in the forward direction of time, it turns out that there's not enough matter in the universe, even accounting for the dark matter, to cause a subsequent gravitational collapse. Moreover, we've learned recently, and this is just a very recent finding in the last couple decades, that the rate of expansion is accelerating over time. So it's not like it's slowing down, it's speeding up. And that also argues that we won't have a subsequent collapse. Then thirdly, it's been determined by a top physicist at MIT named Alan Guth, who did a thermodynamic analysis of this idea, that even if there was a contraction, we wouldn't get a subsequent bounce. That the concept in thermodynamics is the idea of a buildup of entropy or disorder and a loss of energy available to do work. It's a little bit like if you drop a super ball, it will bounce a few times, but after a while each successive bounce will get smaller and smaller as the energy that is contained in the bouncing ball is dissipated into the floor around it. So you have less and less energy available to create a new bounce with each cycle. And that suggests that if the universe was infinitely old, we should have come to a place of nullifying equilibrium where we were in a kind of final heat death with no bounces remaining. But yet we don't live in a universe that is in heat death. It's still expanding, which implies that the universe hasn't been around for an infinitely long time, and that it must have, in fact, had a beginning after all. So it's very clever, I think, that your caller has been able to articulate that very sophisticated cosmological model. There's been a lot of discussion and evidence that's come out that suggests it's probably not the best one, but it's pretty amazing that he's thinking right along the lines of many leading cosmologists.
1: Our listeners are spot on, Stephen.
12: Very impressive. Thank you.
1: Cornelius is with us in Louisiana. Welcome to the show. Hi, Corny.
10: Hey there, George and Stephen. We both have biblical names there, Stephen. And George, I want to say this to you real quick. I was at a Save My Louisiana conference and everything. And boy, they said, hey, that's that Cornelius that's on Coast to Coast AM. So people recognize me from Coast to Coast AM. At that conference, but it's Save My Louisiana, Facebook, YouTube, and all like that. But they love Coast to Coast AM, George, and we love you. And I want to say one more thing about you. George, you play that old music And my dad just loved that old music and everything. And I'm so glad you play that. And people have never heard of a lot of that old time music, but it was the best music. I'm 65. He would have been 98. So
1: thank you
10: on that. Now, Steve, my question for you. Now, you kind of opened the door for me on this one. I read that as far as the aliens, since you say you may not believe or not, the angels, I call them the aliens. And so if you read in the Bible, Jacob saw angels going up and down a ladder. The Hebrew children saw this fire by night and cloud by day. So I call that the mothership. Ezekiel saw a wheel within a wheel. So that's proof to me that the aliens are real and Discovery Day is eventually coming. And George, I want to salute you on that. So that's your aliens there, Stephen. God bless you, George, and God bless America.
1: All right, Corny, well said. Stephen, go ahead.
12: Oh, well, greetings to Cornelius. My daughter went to college in Louisiana, so we've got some connections there. I appreciate that. And, I'm certainly not a materialist, and I'm open to the existence of God and the angelic beings that are described in the Bible. So I'm just taking a wait and see view of what will be disclosed here. I'm also an empiricist and want to see the evidence.
1: What's the biggest theory of your film, the story of everything?
12: Well, I really think the most fascinating thing is the interior of the living cell, where we take our own bodies for granted in the way that they are all put together in such an amazing way. I got fascinated with the discovery of both the structure and the information-bearing properties of DNA. We all learn in high school and biology classes about the Watson and Crick discovery in 1953, that they elucidated the double helix, the structure of the DNA molecule. But 5 years later, Francis Crick realized that the chemical parts, the little subunits that run along the interior of the DNA molecule, are functioning like alphabetic characters in a written language, or like the zeros and ones in a section of software. One of the physicists who analyzed his discovery at the time said that the subunits of the DNA and their arrangement had an uncanny resemblance to a digital bit string. They were like computer code. And we've since learned that's true. And if you stop and think about that, this is absolutely fascinating. Inside every living cell of every living organism, and inside even one-celled organisms, there is this great repository of information in essentially a digital form, just like software. And it's that information that makes it possible for all biological forms to exist. And to me, that is just the stop press moment in the history of science. When that was discovered, we discovered part of the secret of heredity, why like begets like, but we also discovered something that we really never expected, that something like our own human information technology has long been at work inside the living cell. And that to me, again, suggests a great programmer, a master programmer for all of life. And that's, to me, I think, one of the great discoveries of all time. So this, what the scientists call the molecular biological revolution, that was the period of time in the 1950s, 60s, and 70s when all these things were being discovered about the information-bearing properties of those big molecules inside our cells. To me, that's just never ceased to amaze me and to make me realize that we take so much for granted when we think about the living state.
1: Go to Will in New York. Welcome to the show. Will, go ahead.
14: Hey, gentlemen. Terrific discussion tonight. And I really want to concur just with the general observations about intelligent design and divine design. And, you know, in line with what you were talking about, George, you know how you're always putting that question out there about, you know, where did it start? Or,
1: right.
14: You know, and... And, you know, you always have that question about the Big Bang, or even if it's not the Big Bang, you know, like, where did it start? And I like what your guest has to say about that there's only so much that we can understand. And to be kind of at peace with the idea that, you know, that there's certain parts we can't, like even everything that you were talking about with the observations of Einstein, that it only goes so far. And then just the idea that, George, your mother always said this, used to quote her on this, and it's something that my family would say. It's, you know, like the God idea always is, always was, and always will be.
1: That's right.
14: And that's the best that we can put, you know, our ideas, you know, our brain can grasp, even if you're a genius. That's my feeling about it. But your mom always said that. And I missed hearing your mom on her birthday this year. Maybe I missed it, but I don't know if she called in as usual this year.
1: She didn't call in this time. She wanted to take a little break. But thank you for that, Will. I appreciate that. Stephen, as we wrap things up, what's your next project?
12: Well, thanks for asking. I love the last caller's point, too. I think there's so many things that we can't understand, but it's also, again, as I've been saying, so amazing the things we have been able to understand, and that we can actually use scientific reasoning to realize that there must have been a mind behind life and behind the universe. It's part of our uniform experience, the basis of all scientific reasoning, that information always comes from a mind, and lo and behold, we find informational code in every living cell of every living organism pointing to such a mind.
1: Come back again, Stephen. Come back again, my friend. We'll be back in a moment to talk about Planet X on Coast to Coast AM.
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4: Drug gang leader gone. I'm Chris DeMeo, Fox News. President Trump says the U.S. military has taken out the leader of the Trende Aragua gang.
5: President posted that, quote, at my direction, the United States Southern Command delivered a swift and lethal kinetic strike to successfully execute Nino Guerrero, the infamous leader of Trende Aragua, one of the most bloodthirsty terrorist organizations on the planet. The timing of the strike is unclear. The State Department has designated Trende Aragua a foreign terrorist organization.
4: Fox's Rich Edson. The world's wealthiest person just got a whole lot richer. Fox's Hillary Barsky has more.
6: SpaceX's stock launch was the biggest ever on Wall Street, making its leader, Elon Musk, the world's first trillionaire.
7: And let me tell you, if people had told me this was going to happen, I was like, man, you must be smoking some really good crack.
6: Shares of SpaceX rose 25% shortly after it began trading on Friday, giving it a market cap above $2.2 trillion and making it the sixth most valuable U.S.-listed company. AI chip-making darling NVIDIA is tops on the list. However, Musk is still a trillionaire on paper because he can't sell his shares just yet. Musk says SpaceX is going public now because it needs money to fund its ambitions of putting satellites and data centers in space, among other initiatives. Hillary Barsky, Fox News.
4: Severe weather causing deadly destruction at a church in Manita, Virginia. At least one person was killed and nearly two dozen injured when a tent collapsed with parishioners underneath it.
8: The folks that observed it that were on scene indicated that when the high winds came through very quickly, the tent just catastrophically failed.
4: Acting Bedford Fire Chief Abby Johnston, she says the church was celebrating its 20th anniversary. She also says the church had the proper permits and the tent passed inspection by Bedford County earlier this week. 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
4: Top officials say the U.S. and Iran have agreed to wording of an agreement aimed at ending the war in the Middle East.
14: Pakistani officials have been acting as go-betweens for the U.S. and Iran when it comes to getting a peace deal. And now the Pakistani prime minister says mediators are working with both sides to finalize it. Vice President J.D. Vance said the deal has the potential to remake the region and lead to lasting peace. Sources are saying the deal's expected to pave the way for the phased lifting of sanctions on Iran and the reopening of the Strait of Hormuz. Meanwhile, U.S. Central Command says over 130 commercial ships have been redirected during the blockade on Iranian ports. Jill Nato, Fox News.
4: A former prominent film critic has died.
15: Audiences immediately recognized Gene Shalit with his puffy hair, oversized handlebar mustache, love of puns, and joyful laugh. Shalit, a movie critic and arts reporter for NBC's Today Show for more than 40 years, developed a popular segment.
16: Good morning and welcome to the Critics Corner,
15: where he shared his take on Hollywood's latest releases, such as this 2002 film.
16: Sometimes it's confusing, but often it's amusing. Full Frontal is an acquired taste, and you've got less than 2 hours to acquire it.
15: Shalit's family announced his death to NBC News, saying that he passed away peacefully after 100 years of an amazing life. Carmen Roberts, Fox News.
4: The Kennedy Center running out of options to keep President Trump's name on the facade of the iconic performing arts venue. A judge had rejected a request to pause a court order deadline on Friday to remove references to Trump. And the U.S. beginning its quest for the World Cup on Friday night. The Americans defeating Paraguay 4-1. I'm Chris DeMeo. This is Fox News.
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0: We are broadcasting live from the confines of an abandoned radio station in the secluded apartment building in a closet of high strangeness. From the foothills of the Colorado Rockies, it is time for full disclosure of the topics they told us were off limits. Hello there, I'm Connie Willis. This is Coast to Coast AM. And tonight, disclosure day, astrology, how that fits in together, open lines, and perfect music for sky watching. You let me know. I think you're going to say the same. So go ahead, turn off those lights. Join me for another interesting evening of conversation, much needed education, and the chance that we might get a little closer to the truth of what lurks amongst us and what is beyond. I'm Connie Willis, and this is Coast to Coast AM.
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0: you know, everything else that you can do.
1: Tim, hello there. Coast to Coast AM, Connie Willis here. How are you? It's going to be a wonderful weekend. I'm excited about it. A lot of people talking about disclosure, and we're going to be doing that as well, especially tonight, an open line. So I'd like to hear from you and what you think about disclosure. Looking forward to your thoughts on maybe the film, if you saw it today or yesterday, or maybe you just already have your thoughts anyway, and you can tell us about that. All righty, big day here. I'm telling you, it's going to be interesting. I think you're going to enjoy the music as well. That's going to be fun. We'll have Tommy D in here making appearances along the way too, trying to stump me as he likes to do. And if you'd like to, and he does it. And if you would like to find me, you can go to ConnieWillis.com and sign up for my newsletter. And that's called Where's Willis? Just when you get there, just wait about 3 seconds in the window will pop up and you can sign up. All righty. Let's get ready here. What do we, listen to this. USA, USA, USA. Congrats to our soccer team that pulled it off 4-1 tonight. And now they're heading Friday. They're going to be playing Australia. Congratulations. We're behind you. And it looks like a lot of fun. Everybody's cheering it on and having a good time with what's happening with soccer as well. Our

0: guest tonight, Mark Lerner. You guys know him. He's been on here before. Astrologer. He's been on here many times for like, I don't know what, 25,000 billion years. He's been coming in and talking to all of us here. And this is the first time I get to talk to him. But he's a nationally respected astrologer and author and publisher with, like, I guess, over 40 years of experience in both personal and world astrology. And we're going to go. We're going to learn that tonight, that there is a difference between the two. Also, former publisher and editor of Welcome to Planet Earth, and that was an internationally acclaimed astrology newspaper magazine that helped bridge the worlds together so that you could learn a whole lot more. He's been a busy man, and he keeps it going, and he decided that he was going to see the Steven Spielberg film Disclosure Day, and he was going to kind of, well, I'm going to let him tell you what he did. But because of that, I had to get ready. So I also went to see the movie. I went yesterday. And, well, we'll talk about that tonight. Mark Lerner, welcome back to Coast AM. How are you tonight?
1: I'm great, Connie. It's so wonderful to share with you and the Coast to Coast AM audience.
0: So you decided, I'm going to go see Disclosure Day. That's what I'm going to talk about. I'm going to, you know, add the astrology to it. And so because I was having you on, I was like, well, I better be ready. I'm going to go see that. I was going to wait till a little later, wait till a date paid for it, you know, that kind of thing. Didn't work out. I had to go do it myself. They're supposed to bring me popcorn. They didn't bring me popcorn, but I watched the movie. You watched the movie. And we got to be very careful not to give it away to anybody as well, but still talk about it.
1: Well, one of the things that was verified for me is a lot of my work in astrology goes back to 1947. And of course, a lot of Coast to Coast AM listeners understand the importance of that year. The Roswell crash and everything that happened June, July, and with the famous newspaper headline, you know, RAAF, Air Force, basically in New Mexico, recover crashed flying saucer. However, the work that I did, that I've researched, is that there is actually, before that, 2 weeks before, and I've made a big study of this because there is actually a chart for flying saucers. Literally, that term entered our language on June 24th. Well, June 24th, 1947. Was the date, and this is a very famous event in the state of Washington between Mount Rainier and Mount Adams. This is Kenneth Arnold, who was a businessman aviator, and he happened to be flying his plane, and he wrote down the time, or he marked it down, 2:59 in the afternoon, and he saw like 9 incredibly fast-moving objects. What happened was is that the next day, I believe it was in Pendleton, Oregon, and there's a famous story about this, and people can look this up in Wikipedia if you wanted to type in flying saucers or Kenneth Arnold. You'll pretty much be able to move around and find all this out. So the next day, he's trying to explain to a bunch of reporters. This would have been, so the event happened June 24th, 47, 2 weeks before the Roswell headlines, okay? And so he's describing how fast they're moving, 1,200 miles an hour, whatever it was. And one of the reporters seemed to ask, okay, so give us a better description, you know, Kenneth, about what's going on here. And he said something like, well, if you take a stone and you would skim it along the water, and some reporter says, you mean like a flying saucer? So that visual happened, and that was reported. And one thing I looked up was, I think it was in Dayton, Ohio, somewhere in the Midwest, 2 days later, there was a headline in the newspaper, flying saucer seen so-and-so. And this is an important kind of concept for a couple of reasons. So I don't want to, I know we have a certain limited time of each subject matter we want to do. But for the audience about astrology, there is therefore a chart for 2:59 in the afternoon. And it's one of the more monumental charts that I've ever studied because I've been involved with studying the astronomy and astrology, the Star Wars movie, particularly the first one in 1977, Memorial Day holiday, and then Close Encounters in the fall, the Voyager missions in 77. But back in 47, we had these two big events in the United States. So Flying Saucers has a chart. On my website on Grapier Enterprises, we have a section called Astroscope. I've done over 130 podcasts, and there's a section called The Astrological Secret of Star Wars, and it's podcast 26, 27, and 28. And there's a couple hours where I'm sharing all these articles that I wrote about Star Wars and about Spielberg and Lucas and these movies. And there's the chart in podcast 27 in our folder section for flying saucers. So anybody wants to see the chart, we might mention a little bit of what's in there. There is a chart for astrologers to look at and say, okay, flying saucers does have a birth, even though we go back thousands of years to ancient times and we're fast forwarding. And of course, the movie that just came out this weekend. But I wanted people to know that 1947 is a big year.
0: And he included that in the film as well. Just a little bit there, didn't he?
1: Yeah, there's this mention. I found this really fantastic for me. Having watched, I don't know, Spielberg has done apparently 36 films. I haven't seen all of them, but I've seen all the major blockbusters and so on. And it was just interesting. I just saw a review that he was talking to somebody from one of the news stations. And this won't spoil it really for anybody. But one of the things about Steven Spielberg, he's a sun sign Sagittarius. And there's a lot of Sagittarian energy, people like Arthur C. Clarke, who wrote particularly A Space Odyssey and all kinds of other science fiction. He's also a Sagittarian. And I follow a lot of these different people who are sun sign Sagittarians because their energies are very close to what we call the galactic center when we look at astronomy from the Earth standpoint and living where we live in our solar system. When you study astronomy, we know that we're not near the center of the Milky Way galaxy. We're 26,000 light years away. But in the field of astrology and astronomy, if we're trying to zoom in to the center of our galaxy, it's in the direction of Sagittarius. It's just a fact. It's a real happening. And that hardly changes over periods of time. It's a very slow moving change because we're very far away. So I'm not saying that Sagittarians, and it's not just sun sign Sagittarius. If any of you have a planet, it could be the moon, it could be a planet, it could be an asteroid, anything in Sagittarius. I have family members who have this area rising in their charts. I just know so many people. I have Sagittarius energy myself. And it's a very idealistic energy. And I think Steven Spielberg's whole opus, all of his work, he summed up in something he said in the last like 2 or 3 days about the movie. He said, it's an inequity that certain people know this truth, this big truth about UFOs, flying saucers, and another big section of humanity doesn't. And so I think what he's trying to do, like he did with Close Encounters, he did the movie AI, he did The War of the Worlds, he did E.T. and all these other ones, is that what he's trying to do now at the sort of close of his career, he's turning 80, is kind of offer right now, this is what we're all feeling about disclosure. And it's not just the U.S. government. All governments have had these experiences. So the big question that I think comes out of the movie is a question of religion and philosophy and what will happen if and when all of this finally comes out that there has been something going on.
0: So do you hear me okay?
1: Yeah, I hear you perfectly.
0: Okay. So I just want to ask you real quick, what did you think of the movie without giving it away to anybody? What were your thoughts?
1: I think that the way I look at almost any movie that I see, and I am a big movie buff, you know, TV, I'm a child of the 50s and 60s and so on, TV, going to movies all the time, is that what I try and do is not, I don't want to judge the movie in some kind of like, I don't know, imperial or as if I'm a reviewer. I'm trying to understand what is the director of the movie, in particular the director of movies, what is this director trying to communicate? What is the body of work that the director has already communicated? In this case, we have 50 years. In astrology, there's a planet, there's a little planet called Chiron that was discovered in 1977 when Close Encounters came out. And it's a little planet that it's kind of a comet-like planet between Saturn and Uranus. We call it Chiron. It's named after Centaur from Greek mythology, who is a very wise centaur. There's a fascinating history about it and how that works in astrology. And the thing is that what I did hear was I actually looked, unfortunately, in the International Movie Database. I took a sneak peek there like that this morning, and I saw all over the place, you know, there's so many critical comments because what's happening is that so many people have seen Close Encounters. They've seen Jaws. They've seen War of the Worlds, Minority Report. You go on the whole list. I only just recently watched. I had never watched Jaws, for instance. It was on Netflix.
0: What?
1: You know, I found that. I mean, it was always out there, but it wasn't a sci-fi thing, and I was into sci-fi stuff.
0: I got you.
1: Yeah, and then I just watched AI, which a lot of people may not realize was a Steven Spielberg movie that came out actually right before 2001, in the summer of that year, and it's an extraordinary film. And now we're all talking about AI and higher intelligence and what is going on. And we're all consumed with where is this all going? Literally today, Elon Musk, you know, created his IPO for space. What's it called
0: SpaceX.
1: Again?
0: SpaceX.
1: SpaceX with it, you know, making him the first $1 trillion man. Remember, it was Lee Majors. Lee Majors was the $1 million man. That was in what, 1970-something, and now we have the first $1 trillion man, who's actually has the $1 trillion. It's not a TV show.
0: Man.
1: And, so whether we like it or not, all of this is happening. And my feeling is that what I think is all about with disclosure and advanced technologies and where all this is coming from, and maybe we can get into that in the second part of what we're talking about. Like, where are the flying saucers? Where are the UFOs? Like, where are they dimensionally? Where on Earth might they be? You know, where the more likely places based on what we've seen happening, or things like on Ancient Aliens and all these different shows, what you've reported, what's been on Coast to Coast, you know, for decades, and so many different investigations. You know, we all have different opinions about that kind of thing. But I thought the movie itself, from the standpoint of understanding what Steven Spielberg was trying to do, he's trying to make a modern, like, this is what's happening now. And when you look at Close Encounters and a lot of these other movies like E.T., they're kind of like these fantasy stories. You know, they're
0: right. Magic. That's absolutely a good way to put it. Exactly.
1: This was his attempt. If people who write reviews, I'm just saying in general, were to see the movie, and a lot of them have already seen it, but try and understand, okay, what is actually what's the purpose of the director? And if you know also their astrology, even a little bit, Sagittarians are, I don't want to just use the word idealist, but it is considered the third fire sign after Aries and Leo. It's in the last part of the zodiac, and generally Sagittarius is said to be ruled by the planet Jupiter. And it has a lot to do if a person is a Sagittarian sun sign or moon or rising or have Mercury or Venus or whatever it may be, they're part of their job or their feeling on Earth is, I want to know the big picture. I want to know everything as much as possible. And that's who Steven Spielberg is with every movie he does. There's a very kind of universal thing. But also, there's always the child. In every movie, there is kind of this sense of the little part in us that has that sense of wonder. I mean, it's in the George Lucas Star Wars, you know, in an incredible way. But if you look at all, you know, the George Lucas, particularly Star Wars, the 9 movies, particularly the 6 that George did, you know, particularly more on his own before Disney got it, what you have, like, they're very close to one another, you know, friends for a long time. And a lot of the stories, like Indiana Jones, this I didn't know, Connie, and I thought you might want to know this. This is the 45th anniversary, June 12th of this year, of when Raiders of the Lost Ark appeared 45 years ago today.
0: Oh.
1: And that story is a Lucas story. All the Indiana Jones stories are George Lucas, directed by Steven Spielberg.
0: Well, I saw it like you saw it. You know, usually he's got this sense of wonderment happening. He's got this magic happening. This is not like that. This is very real. And that's what I was kind of proud of him as I'm watching it, because I thought, oh, this is great. He didn't go like 1980s. He's showing it, telling it like it is. And my thought, I've heard, and I have heard that a lot of critics are like, this is, you know, this is not worth going to, blah, blah, right. blah, blah, blah. that's if you're expecting this magical thing. But if you are a coast, if you're a coast listener, you're going to like, if you are an experiencer like myself, you're going to get it. You're going to like it. You're going to like what he did. You're going to like what he did. You're not going to go, oh, he has no idea what we've gone through in our life. We're going to look at that and go, oh, and I did. I was like, wow, he nailed that. He nailed that. He nailed that. Thank you. You know, he had other interpretations a little bit different along the way, but still he grasped what really is happening. So maybe he is listening to Coast AM to get the answers.
1: Well, one thing just to add, you know, when we pause here in a moment, I know like Emily Blunt is a Pisces sun sign. Okay. So she's one of the main actresses. I mean, anybody can look that up, you know, International Movie Database or trailers. And I'm going to forget his first name, Domingo. He's a Sagittarius, and which is the same sun sign as Steven Spielberg. And so Steven Spielberg often puts himself in, like Richard Dreyfuss, for instance, in Close Encounters, was Steven Spielberg in the movie, you know? So a particular actor, same as Richard Dreyfuss, also did that in Jaws. So in other words, Steven Spielberg is always putting somebody who's representing his views or his energy into the movie. So I found it fascinating that these two main actors, actress and actor, are Pisces sun sign and Sagittarius, you know what I mean? Which, again, were the male figure in the movie who is basically a representation, a strong representation of Steven Spielberg, is the same sun sign as Steven Spielberg. You see what I mean? So when you investigate the birthdays of different people in these movies, and I've done this a lot for decades, you know, that's why I tune into certain movies and films and can understand it from a different perspective, just trying to understand the astrology, the sort of cosmic part of like a great movie or a great series of, you know, wherever you'd see it, to understand more of the astrology that's part of it.
0: And we will learn more from what Mark Lerner is talking about. And if it doesn't make sense to you, we'll ask him, hey, what's that mean in layman's terms? Is this good for the future, bad for the future, or some answers are coming? We'll find out. Stay with us. Connie Willis, Coast to Coast AM.

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0: 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Now, here's your guest host, Connie Willis.
1: It is Coast to Coast AM that you are listening to. Connie Willis here, and that's the church. It's under the Milky Way. That's 1988, believe it or not. And the band nearly left it off the album, believe it, that or not. That's more important. It became one of the most atmospheric nighttime songs ever recorded, and it's one that you just want to sit outside and look above at night and see the sky and the Milky Way. And that's kind of my theme for this evening and this weekend, Tommy D. That's what's happening. I'm getting in that mood of looking up in the sky.
2: How you doing, Connie?
1: I'm good. How are you?
2: Good. I haven't heard that song in ages.
1: Good. I always like to do that to you because that's, you know, it's tough to get you with music.
2: It's a good song. Well, I never look at your list because I want to be surprised. So.
1: Oh, good. No, you did one time, didn't you? Because you got some really terrible trivia questions.
2: Maybe I did. Were they bad?
1: Yeah. So they were for me.
2: We want to tell folks about the Paranormal Podcast Network. 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We have a lot of free listening, a lot of shows up there, and it's a lot of fun. So in the search on either of those, you just put Coast to Coast AM. All the shows pop right up. It's a lot of fun.
1: There you go. And he'll be back. Stay with us, Coast to Coast AM.
2: Whoa, where are you going?
1: Oh, no.
2: It's
1: no,
2: trivia night with Connie. Come on.
1: I tried. You know it. Okay,
2: ready?
1: All right. Okay.
2: 1969, it debuted on ABC. It was a sitcom about a lovely lady, and she had a hair of gold.
1: Wait a minute. Lovely lady with a hair of gold. It is the Brady Bunch.
2: Bingo, you got one. Let's see, try another one real quick, okay?
1: Oh, man. Okay.
2: This one's from 1984. It debuted that year on NBC. It starred Felicia, Lisa, and Bill. A little tougher for you.
1: Is it The Nanny?
2: It's not The Nanny. It's a middle-class American family living in Brooklyn.
1: Oh, it's not What You're Talking About, Willis. No, well, I don't even know what.
2: No,
1: what's the different strokes, right?
2: Was nope. That yeah, but no, it's not that. Here's the last one. The dad was a doctor. There are millions of people out there right now jumping up and down, going, "Come on, Connie, come on!"
1: In '84, I just graduated high school, going into call. I was at University of Kentucky, and I was not watching TV. We were having other fun. Is it okay?
2: Last guess.
1: It wasn't Mork and Mindy. I don't know.
2: Okay, I'll tell you, but we're not going to talk about what happened to the actor after this, and you'll understand why. But it was The Cosby Show.
1: Oh, okay. Yeah, we won't talk about it.
2: So you're one for one this break.
1: No, didn't I get two? No.
2: No, you didn't get The Cosby Show. You just got The Brady Bunch.
1: Man. All right. Okay.
2: Cool.
1: All right. All right. Thank you for coming in. He'll be back. He'll have more trivia, and y'all can bust on me. I know you will. Stay with us, Coast to Coast AM.
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1: Back at you, Coast to Coast AM. Connie Willis here with you, and we have Mark Lerner with us tonight. You can find him at Great Bear Enterprises, and that is bear as in the animal, greatbearenterprises.com. And you can learn a whole lot of things from him, and you can also take a part of some very special deals that we've got for Coast to Coast listeners. Mark, I'm going to let you tell what people can enjoy from you. Thanks for helping us out that way. It's always fun to take care of the listeners.
6: Sure. Well, we're offering their state-of-the-art, what's called matrix astrology and numerology reports. We've got 20. They're in plain English. They're very inspirational. They're computerized. And we're offering buy one, get one free. So it's basically 50% off. It's a way to give loved ones, friends a gift, or get one for yourself and another one for yourself. So it's, we're celebrating 45 years as well of my cosmic calendar and the Welcome to Planet Earth newspaper magazine on astrology. And the other thing is that the cosmic calendar itself, you can get by subscription. There are three different prices, but we have now created a 99 cents a month, which is the cheapest one we've ever done. So that's less than $12 a year to pay 99 cents a month. And you get 2 to 4 weeks into the future of my cosmic calendar that I've been doing, as you said, for over four decades.
1: Wow, that's a lot. Do you have anything else? I thought you were good.
6: Oh yeah, well I've done classes. There's 36 classes to learn astrology, and that's on discount, beginner, intermediate, advanced, and of course I do astrological consultations. So there's always just order, you know, and basically I will fit you into the schedule and work it out a good time. And I record every session that I do and often do them weekdays in the afternoon or early evening. And I always find a time. So there's three different kinds of phone consultations if you want to have your chart done in a full way.
1: And always mention to them that you are a Coast to Coast AM listener, and that's where you heard it. So thank you so much. And again, you can find them at greatbearenterprises.com. And that bear is the animal, not naked, not naked at all. So that I know of. Okay. So Mark, you're talking about, we're talking about Disclosure Day, the film. We're talking about 1947, and you're mixing in the astrology there. So as you get into this more, can you also tell me, as long as there's a number to something, then it's, you can use astrology. Is that what I'm picking up? Because you said this actually has story to it because it's got a date, right? Okay, it has a chart because it's got a date. So,
6: well, anything that has a date. Okay, by the way, Carl Jung, the great Swiss psychotherapist, you know, we started psychology with kind of Freud, you know, then Jung comes along, born about, I don't know, 20 plus years later, and we get a lot of East-West synchronicity ideas coming out of Carl Jung, the anima, the animus, things like that. And Carl Jung wound up getting into UFOs. I mean, he wrote just a vast literature on so many different things. And one of the things that he did study was the charts of married couples. He actually got into astrology. But one of the other things that he is famous for saying about astrology, and this is, you just have to sort of ponder on this point of how he said it. He said, whatever happens at a moment of time has the qualities of that moment of time. Okay, so when he was studying astrology to try and understand married couples, because this is something he got into, like he was basically saying, you know, there's an inner feminine, there's an inner masculine. A lot of this goes into the idea of reincarnation. which is a whole other subject. I studied reincarnation and a lot of esoteric studies. I've co-created two tarot decks. I've done all of that and a lot of philosophical and spiritual studies before I even got to astrology. And that was like when I was about 20, 21, 22. And then suddenly the whole vortex of astrology came into my life, as well as numerology and metaphysics and everything together. But yeah, the idea is that if we have a date, okay, any date, like again, June 24th, 1947, is when Kenneth Arnold basically wound up experiencing these fast-moving objects, gave a report the next day, and suddenly we had the term flying saucers. Now, somebody could say, did he really see them? But we do know, you know what I mean? Like, this was not a time period where somebody is deliberately trying to fake something. Okay, I'm not saying it could be anything, but this was not somebody who was like high on LSD or something. He was flying in a plane. He was a businessman. He's an aviator who was in the war, and so on. This is also something interesting because when Lieutenant Colonel Philip Corso came out a number of years later, just really prior to his death, he was pretty old at this point, the day after Roswell, and he was somebody who worked with President Eisenhower. And you see all these pictures in the book, The Day After Roswell. And it's just really fascinating. That came out in 1997. And that is also something that goes back to 1947, which is the idea that there were retrieved biological entities, whatever. And this is not the only place in the world where this has been surmised. You know, the question of Area 51, so many things you've obviously encountered and talked to so many different people all around the planet, you know, of these encounters, whether it's our Area 51, which for years they were saying didn't exist, and they finally said it existed, right?
7: Yep.
6: And the U.S. Navy, you know, for years saying, oh, we don't, you know, these are unidentified. It could be, you know, swamp gas. It could be the planet Venus. I mean, went through all of these things, Project Blue Book, Paperclip, you know, the show like X-Files and different things. I mean, somehow or another, I think there was a rationale behind, like, I always was wondering, why is Ancient Aliens as a show, or now The Unexplained, you know, with William Shatner? Why are you doing what you're doing? Why is Coast to Coast doing? You know, why did Art Bell do this and it wasn't, like, eliminated? Why did George Norrie, you know, why is all of this happening? And it just makes sense that somehow or another, it couldn't be bottled up. And so there's been, you could make the case that disclosure has been actually happening, you know what I mean, through all of these things.
7: For a long time, yes. Uh-huh.
6: Right. But now I think what Steven Spielberg has just done, which again, I think you and I are in general agreement, everybody's going to have different views, whether it's, you know, 5 out of 5 stars, 4 out of whatever it is, 1 out of 5, 4 out of 5. But the point is, I think that what he's actually done, like I said before, what he said to an interviewer just literally in the last 3 days was this thing of, it is not equitable that there's an enormous number of people on the inner side, like a secret side, for decades that know something, and the rest of us are not allowed to know that. You know what I mean? And so the questions of like religion and philosophy, and if we were to suddenly, I mean, we see all these things. What was released to the New York Times, what was it, December of 2019, from footage from, you know, from the New York Times on its front page, you know, and a long story there, basically showing what was happening near San Diego on an aircraft carrier of the U.S. Navy. You know what I mean? Well, how is that even possible? And then yet now it's another, 7 years. It's going to be 7 years this December since the New York Times released this whole thing with all these pictures.
7: Did you see the latest pictures?
6: Well, I didn't see. Well, the question is, what is the latest? There was one that was like 2 weeks ago, and then there's another latest, right?
7: Yeah, yeah, yeah. I missed it too. I just saw it. I was like, oh, wow, when did that come out? So,
6: well, you see, the question we have now, and this is really the most difficult. And again, I think we need to thank Steven Spielberg for doing what I feel was very good to me toward the end of the movie, in my personal opinion.
7: Which is
6: that the only way this is going to satisfy people, right? Whatever disclosure is, it's it's not going to work out the way we've tried to do it. Like, okay, there have been so many congressional meetings and so on, and people get excited and, you know, like, well, we now learn that so-and-so said such and such and so on. Like, there's this former defense, the person who's in charge of Canadian defense, I forget his name, but he's retired now. And for like the last 25 years, he's been saying, yeah, of course there's UFOs, there's flying saucers, you know what I mean? Absolutely, 100%. And he's just talking with common sense and logic. And there's so many people who have done this. And the other thing for me is, going back to 1947 and the beginning of the National Security Act at the end of July 26, 1947. Now, if you look historically, it's not like we had the flying saucer event in the state of Washington, which we did on June 24th, and then we had Roswell. And then what's amazing is the day after Roswell was actually the Senate said, okay, we can do, let's change the way that the Pentagon is, and it's sort of combined the Army, Navy, and the Air Force, which didn't have a division, then suddenly they were part of the military establishment, the Marines, and then the National Intelligence, including the Central Intelligence Agency. If you actually go, you know, to these places, you can see the birthday. They will even celebrate their own birthday. They'll give out information on September 18, 1947. This began. This is when we started. So it's a treasure trove for astrologers, you see, to know the month, day, and year of something. And if you know the time, then that gets back to Carl Jung's quote of whatever happens at a moment of time has the qualities of that moment, meaning where the sun is, where the moon is, where the planets are, that astrology, the charting of the different alignments and all the planets and so on that make up that moment of time, whether it's a person or the beginning of like the United States 250 years ago at the Declaration of Independence. Every state of the union has a chart for when it entered the union. Every country has a chart, and some countries reincarnate, which fundamentally, because you can go back in time and there's like several charts of Russia. There's several charts of China because administrations change. You see, there are revolutions. So there are charts of countries. There are charts of states. Each one of us has a chart. If you get married, that's a chart. If you buy a car, it's a chart. When you start a job, it's a chart, you see. And you can also use astrology to elect favorable times to do things so that you're not just stuck with a lemon when you go and get a car at the wrong time or something.
7: So what is the chart that you see happening with all this disclosure information? What do you see in the next chapter of that with humanity?
6: Yeah, I mean, again, we have the chart from flying saucers. Okay, so that is a chart, and it is available on my website in this folder. No, it's a little hard to find. Folder 27 in what's called Astroscope, which is over 130 of these podcasts, which are all complimentary at Graper Enterprises. So I've done dozens and dozens of hours for the last 6 years, and I did a series called The Astrological Secret of Star Wars, which has a lot to do with literally George Lucas and Star Wars, and what happened 1977 with that first movie, plus Close Encounters, and so on. But there is a chart for flying saucers in that podcast number 27. And so that way people could actually take a look at it. I'm about to create a podcast on Steven Spielberg from an article I wrote. So if people want to tune into that, it'll probably be created as a podcast in the next 48 hours, and I'll post it in what's called Astroscope at Great Bear Enterprise, and that's complimentary, that area.
7: So what, I mean, okay, if you got a chart,
6: yeah,
7: can you there look in the
6: let me put it this way. There's something. Not one chart for disclosure, okay?
7: No, I get that. Yeah. But just generically as a chart, right. If you have a chart, are you able to look and see past and also future?
6: Yeah. Yeah. Okay. So, okay. Well, when you have a chart for anyone or anything, okay, then what we also have in astrology, what we call transits and progressions. In other words, from the moment the clock is ticking, which is basically the first breath of a person, or like, for instance, today, okay, if somebody gets involved with buying that IPO from Elon Musk, that this is the birth. Okay. It was like 9 o'clock in the morning, like out of New York City, wherever it was, you know, that they started ringing the bell. Okay. Now for a person, if they bought their shares at 9:30, that would be their individual moment of like their investment and whatever that is. So the thing is, there's both like the more generic universal thing, right? Supposedly, like this movie, Disclosure, was supposed to be released today. But then I saw that it was actually released last night in New York, and they had a showing at Lincoln Center 2 days ago, and they were in Paris the week before that. The question becomes, like, what is the beginning for what? For the people in France, it would probably be in Paris, you know, when that happened. But as far as the national release of this movie, Disclosure, it's really this weekend. And there's going to be a new moon, for instance, on Sunday. And this new moon, when the sun and moon are together, is in Gemini. And it just happens to be at the same place where the planet Uranus was discovered. Some people call it Uranus. In 1781, on March 13th, it was discovered at that point. So there's an energizing of this whole weekend is kind of like what I would say is Disclosure weekend.
7: Yep. Disclosure weekend, that's for sure. That's a good way to put it. So we're talking with Mark Lerner. You can find him at Great Bear, like the animal, greatbearenterprises.com. He's got some specials for us if you're a Coast to Coast listener. And we've got open lines happening later on, but still more to come with Mark. And I hope you stick around, enjoy the music, and enjoy what we've got tonight. And hopefully you'll also tell me what you think of Disclosure later with open lines. Connie Willis on Coast to Coast AM.

0: A Few Minutes with Actor Peter.
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6: Drug gang leader gone. I'm Chris DeMeo, Fox News. President Trump says the U.S. military has taken out the leader of the Trende Aragua gang.
7: President posted that, quote, at my direction, the United States Southern Command delivered a swift and lethal kinetic strike to successfully execute Nino Guerrero, the infamous leader of Trende Aragua, one of the most bloodthirsty terrorist organizations on the planet. The timing of the strike is unclear. The State Department has designated Trende Aragua a foreign terrorist organization.
6: Fox's Rich Edson. The world's wealthiest person just got a whole lot richer. Fox's Hillary Barsky has more.
8: SpaceX's stock launch was the biggest ever on Wall Street, making its leader, Elon Musk, the world's first trillionaire.
9: And let me tell you, if people had told me this was going to happen, I was like, man, you must be smoking some really good crack.
8: Shares of SpaceX rose 25% shortly after it began trading on Friday, giving it a market cap above $2.2 trillion and making it the sixth most valuable U.S. listed company. AI chip making darling NVIDIA is tops on the list. However, Musk is still a trillionaire on paper because he can't sell his shares just yet. Musk says SpaceX is going public now because it needs money to fund its ambitions of putting satellites and data centers in space, among other initiatives. Hillary Barsky, Fox News.
6: Severe weather causing deadly destruction at a church in Manita, Virginia. At least one person was killed and nearly two dozen injured when a tent collapsed with parishioners underneath it.
10: The folks that observed it that were on scene indicated that when the high winds came through very quickly, the tent just catastrophically failed.
6: Acting Bedford Fire Chief Abby Johnston, she says the church was celebrating its 20th anniversary. She also says the church had the proper permits and the tent passed inspection by Bedford County earlier this week. 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
6: Top officials say the U.S. and Iran have agreed to wording of an agreement aimed at ending the war in the Middle East.
15: Pakistani officials have been acting as go-betweens for the U.S. and Iran when it comes to getting a peace deal. And now the Pakistani prime minister says mediators are working with both sides to finalize it. Vice President J.D. Vance said the deal has the potential to remake the region and lead to lasting peace. Sources are saying the deal's expected to pave the way for the phased lifting of sanctions on Iran and the reopening of the Strait of Hormuz. Meanwhile, U.S. Central Command says over 130 commercial ships have been redirected during the blockade on Iranian ports. Jill Nato, Fox News.
6: A former prominent film critic has died.
16: Audiences immediately recognized Gene Shalit with his puffy hair, oversized handlebar mustache, love of puns, and joyful laugh. Shalit, a movie critic and arts reporter for NBC's Today Show for more than 40 years, developed a popular segment.
17: Good morning and welcome to the Critics Corner,
16: where he shared his take on Hollywood's latest releases, such as this 2002 film.
17: Sometimes it's confusing, but often it's amusing. Full Frontal is an acquired taste, and you've got less than 2 hours to acquire it.
16: Shalit's family announced his death to NBC News, saying that he passed away peacefully after 100 years of an amazing life. Carmen Roberts, Fox News.
6: The Kennedy Center running out of options to keep President Trump's name on the facade of the iconic performing arts venue. A judge had rejected a request to pause a court order deadline on Friday to remove references to Trump. And the U.S. beginning its quest for the World Cup on Friday night. The Americans defeating Paraguay 4-1. I'm Chris DeMeo. This is Fox News.
18: The top-ranked Minnesota Lynx travel to the second-place Las Vegas Aces tonight, an 8 p.m. Eastern tip-off. Both teams riding nice win streaks, with the Aces having won their last 5 and the Lynx their last 8. This game will also have big implications for the ongoing Commissioner's Cup, as these two teams are battling to earn the Western Conference spot in the championship game. For more women's sports stories, subscribe to Good Game with Sarah Spain on iHeart Podcast.
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1: Keeping the music going for you as well. Connie Willis here on Coast to Coast AM. That's the voice, Moody Blues, 1981 for you. And Justin Hayward said it was inspired by the idea that a guiding voice exists within all of us. Yeah, it's a little spooky, creepy, and cool at the same time. I can go into that deeper, but that's another show. In fact, tomorrow night, we've got some more shows. I'll be back with you. Tomorrow, we've got a SETI Ranch we're going to be talking about with James Gilliland. And also, Gary Osborne's going to be with us decoding the Rendlesham Forest, which is, if you know about the ones and the zeros and the James Penniston story, all of that big stuff. Well, remember the Penniston code, the numbers. Yeah, he's going to be talking about that now. He's decoded it. So that'll be tomorrow here on Coast to Coast AM.
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1: And it is Coast to Coast AM that you're listening to. Connie Willis here with you again. Be back here tomorrow night. Looking forward to that. And tonight, later on, not too far away, it's Open Lines. And I'd love to hear what you guys think of the film, if you'd like to do that, or just disclosure. Maybe you have some thoughts and ideas of this is when, this is how, or it never will. It's up to you. So, we got Mark Lerner with us tonight. He's been on here many times before. Nationally respected astrologer, author, publisher with over 40 years experience in both personal and world astrology. We do have the phone lines open so that you can call in and ask a question if you'd like to. Mark, you were talking about, hey, there's personal and world astrology. And you said there's a big difference.
6: Well, the one thing I want to make clear is sun sign astrology, which is, I mean, to give the lowest definition of this, because a lot of this is now happening due to online stuff, the lowest level, and I don't want to disparage this completely, is like what you might see at a water cooler in an office saying, oh, I'm a Scorpio and I just met a Leo. What do you think? The problem is that

0: sun sign astrology is so new in the world. So think about how long human beings have existed. And if you actually study Edgar Cayce, who had a lot to say about astrology and the solar system, same thing with a lot of other teachers of mine, Rudolf Steiner, what was called Lucis Trust and the Tibetan Master DK. So many of the esoteric philosophers, Edgar Cayce, the Sleeping Prophet, they were able to share that there was an Atlantis, and not just the Atlantis of 10,000 years ago, an Atlantis of 100,000 years ago. Well, believe it or not, a small book called Edgar Cayce on Atlantis, like a 100-page book that goes into a lot of these thousands of readings that Edgar Cayce did as a sleeping prophet over, you know, so many years, where kings and queens and presidents and all these people would went to a person like Edgar Cayce. And so astrology and sort of other lives and the whole solar system is like where we are all living. So the sun sign is one component of a chart. We're actually more personally our moon sign, which changes every 2.5 days. But unfortunately, we've gotten this thing for the last 100 years, and it all came from newspapers 100 years ago, where they decided, like, what do we do? Like, how could the New York Herald compete with the New York Post? You see what I mean? And somebody came up with an idea, well, there are these 12 signs of the zodiac. What about that? And before you know it, they were competing different sun sign analysts in the United States and England, France and Italy, you know, particularly in Europe and America. And that was all so that they would sell, you know, a newspaper instead of the other newspaper. And so this became a thing, shall we say. People 200 years ago, 300 years ago, no one was thinking about their sun sign. That is an illusion. Okay. It's one. And what it does is it focuses people on one segment, whereas the moon changes every 2.5 days. So if somebody is born to say January 1 of a particular year, so they're a sun sign Capricorn, but the moon will be changing every two and a half days. Then you've got Mercury, which is how you think. Then there's Venus, which is more of love and emotion and creativity. And then Mars, which is leadership and passion and drive. Jupiter and Saturn, they have to do with the ups and downs of life more socially, politically, in the bigger picture. And then you have outer planets, you have asteroids, you have this planet Chiron and so on. So what we are is the conglomeration of all of these things. As Jung said, at a moment of time, there are different qualities, as above, so below. What's in the cosmos becomes your personal chart. When we get your first breath, as close as we can do that in a chart, like what time are you born, or as close to the time, or a state comes into the union, or the United States was born July 4th, 1776, or another country had became a republic, or whatever it is, or somebody buys one of those shares today, you know, of SpaceX, you know what I mean? And it started at 135, then it's 150, but it's going to go up, it's going to go down, or any kind of stock, or buying a car, or getting married, or anything else. So the amazing thing about astrology is that it's all whatever time, you see, that you record a time, then there's a chart. And what the goal in astrology is, and it's complex, it's much more complex than numerology. Numerology is great, and numerology and mathematics are the foundation point of astrological charting. But ultimately, it is probably going to be in the next 50 to 100 years, as if we keep the planet going and we sort of be more peaceful around the world and we are able to get through AI and nuclear things and everything else, astrology, along with metaphysics, things like chakras and crystals and telepathy in sort of working on our bodies and our, you know, our energy fields and all the stuff. There's so much that is exciting. And apparently, one other thing to say is that based on a lot of the research of these more esoteric philosophers and teachers, this all happened already. See, like, there was an Atlantis, there was a Lemuria, there are all these different places that existed a long time ago. And that's why what you're discovering, what's been on coast to coast, so many of the different researchers are saying, wait a minute, Great Pyramid wasn't, you know, created as a tomb, it's an energy source, you know, or what Tesla was doing, and so on. And so it's a whole picture of all these things. And each one of us is also has a higher destiny based on the moment we're born and then the cycles, what are called transits and progressions. So hopefully some questions will come through about astrology, or or disclosure, whatever is on people's minds.
1: I've got questions. When you, so does astrology prove or disprove destiny or free will?
0: Okay, let me give you the best answer I can give you. Okay, think of Rocky. Think of Sylvester Stallone, wrote that thing and then won the Academy Award. Talk about something that was a shock back in 76, whatever it was. The thing is that basically the idea of free will is we can't control what happens to us, but we can always control our response to what happens to us, right? Mm-hmm. So I brought up the boxing thing, you know, you're down and out, you're about to be knocked down. But if you can come back, look what just happened with the New York Knicks and, you know, the other day, you know, all these games in baseball and basketball and soccer and so on that are, they're not just like, oh, the winning team won. Sometimes you come from behind and there's an apparent miracle, you know what I mean? Because of some kind of magical touch or something unusual, or even the energy of the crowd, you know what I mean? Place, time, and energy. So we can't control what happens to us as far as free will. There are higher forces and circumstances, but we can always control our response to what happens to us. That's what I think free will is.
1: I don't know anybody that has been as detailed as you ever. And it's exciting to hear, but I'm learning. You're like educating me on this. And as I'm getting the picture of it, because it gets bigger and bigger as you're talking about it. And I think back on some of your bio and your life, where it was like, am I going to be a doctor, or am I going to do this, or am I going to do that? I mean, you went to, you know, chemistry at Columbia University, man. Come on, that's cool. Your background, and it's like, then you went into astrology. That's amazing.
0: No, I mean, just one little kind of thing there, and this is a point of humor. Like, if somebody had said to me when I was in college studying, I was pre-med at Michigan State, for a semester, a quarter, then I was pre-law, then I was a social science major. Because I wanted to learn everything from a university, and I graduated, and suddenly my dad, who was a doctor, I'm thinking, like, what do I do with my life? I've got a good education. I started taking classes at Columbia University for chemistry and so on. And literally on the first day of taking a chemistry class, when I was 22 years old, I went back to where my parents were living, and I went into a store and I bought my first astrology book, Astrology, the Space Age Science. And it talked about Copernicus. It talked who basically on his deathbed said the sun is the center of the solar system, and Galileo and Sir Isaac Newton. And these people who were astronomers, and Johannes Kepler, they were also astrologers. And so that opened me up, and I shifted from chemistry and physics and whatever medicine was going to be. Suddenly now, oh my God, I'm going to be an astrologer. And that took at least a year or so before it gelled.
1: What did mom and dad think of that?
0: The thing is that it's such a humorous kind of thing in retrospect, because just to be clear, I'm born Jewish. And the last thing for a New York City boy and a family to tell a mother and father is, no, dad and mom, I don't want to be a doctor. I don't want to be a lawyer. I don't want to do anything that's like, you know, just a really focused job. I want to be a professional astrologer. That's not on the list. So the way I look at it humorously, if there's the top 20 jobs after being in college, astrologer is not on that list. So you can imagine what I went through. But eventually it all worked out, because I started doing that magazine and my dad loved what I was doing and saw that, like, I'd had a different path, and he really supported me. And it's an emotional thing in my life to know that I was able to do that. And my father and my mother basically said, good going, you know, you got to follow your heart and your mind.
1: That right there is excellent that they supported you that way. And man, you went to some great schools, and you went from New York City all the way to the other coast. So you've kind of, you're passionate, you know, not just for education, but you are just passionate about this. So it's a joy just to listen to you. So if you got a question for him, you can call in. In fact, we've got some people on the line. Let's see what they'd like to ask you. East of the Rockies, let's talk to Sue from North Carolina. Sue, welcome to Coast to Coast AM. How are you?
2: Hi, Connie. How you doing up there in Colorado?
1: It's nice. It feels good. The sky is beautiful. The Rockies are always gorgeous. Thanks for asking.
2: Yeah, we were 99 today.
1: Woo! We got up to 91, I think.
2: A little bit of a healing. Yeah, I just had a question about, you know, okay, I don't know in the movie, I haven't seen the Spielberg movie. I don't know if they actually show you, you know, an alien, if you want to call it an AT, or, you know, an actual alien. In other words, actual, you know, holding in your hand evidence, or if this is going to be something like, well, like Jurassic Park, that was one a wonderful movie, but yet there again, you know, like I've never seen an ET in my backyard, and not yet anyway. And then, well, just like Bigfoot. I know you're really into Bigfoot and Sasquatch and all that. But I'm saying, you know, what I call pre-disclosure might cause more anxiety and fear and trauma in people, because they said pastors are always already going to march onto Washington to find out, you know, like people are already coming to the churches and saying, well, what is going on? I mean, you know, are we actually going to see and hold it in our hand, you know, aliens, or is this just more fantasy, like Spielberg, what I call fantasy, you know?
1: Good questions. Thanks thanks for calling in. You go ahead on this one.
0: Let me take a shot at this. Okay. Without revealing, you know, I don't want to spoil the movie, but it's a great question what you're bringing up. Let me put it this way. The question you're bringing up is the question that Steven Spielberg is bringing up. See, the thing, what this isn't is Jurassic Park. We're not dealing with dinosaurs because of like genetic engineering run amok, or, you know, some of this AI stuff, which is really also dangerous, you know, in many ways. You know, people are saying the AI revolution here that is going so fast is even more dangerous potentially than nuclear weapons. And that's saying something, you know what I mean? Even though nuclear weapons, you know, were used during World War II twice, you know, Hiroshima and Nagasaki, and we had all these different tests in different countries. I guess the point is that what Steven Spielberg is doing is not saying, okay, here it is because I'm Steven Spielberg. He's not doing that. He's basically saying in the movie, look, we all are in this together. And as I said earlier, where he said in an interview, it's an inequity. It's not fair, shall we say, that apparently around the world, there is knowledge like Area 51. Remember, for years, decades, no, it doesn't exist. Then suddenly they said yes. So if we have all of this stuff where suddenly they come out, and again, with UFOs, what happened with the revealing of through the New York Times, which is actual footage from the United States Navy, that was not fake. You know what I mean? It was a big treasure trove. And what you said, Connie, you know, when you said, have you seen the latest? So the question is going to be, which I think is really difficult, is when we say, has somebody seen the latest of what they're releasing? The question is going to be, how real is this? You see what I mean? And I think that's what Steven Spielberg tries to do, at least particularly in the end, okay, is that in order to satisfy everybody, we're going to need to have, and that's why he called it Disclosure Day. He's saying that that's the only way. You see, all countries, what country has not had UFOs and flying saucers? Every country seems to have them. So, you know, over 50 years, 70 years, with Egypt and so on, and these other parts of the world, Chile, Peru, you go around the planet, Russia, China, it's hundreds, if not thousands of years. So the thing is, it's either something that is real on this planet, under the waters. We're now, Antarctica is unfreezing. That feels to me, that's going to be amazing. And I personally feel that what we're going to find is that the world is 70% water, oceans, okay? That's where I think an enormous number of whatever these things or energies are, including mountain areas and so on. I think those investigations are going to bring a lot to light, you know, whether it's through disclosure or just eventually like the ice caps melting, you see what I mean? And then we just see things that were buried for a long period of time that nobody knew were down there, like in Antarctica.
1: Well, it's interesting, too, that as an experiencer, you know that it's everywhere. And right. You know that it happens at any time, anywhere you are. It doesn't matter where you are. And And what I liked about the movie, it was more of the perspective of the experiencer. And that's where the answers are going to be. So you would think that they would be talking to experiencers more than anybody, because it goes way beyond what we're getting. And that's just lights in the sky.
0: You know, you said something very interesting. We have all of these people now who their resume is actually, I'm an influencer. And you just brought up, I think what we need is, I'm an experiencer. You know, that would be a job. That would be an area like, you know, like I want to be an experiencer rather than an influencer.
1: Well, I'm going to tell you, as an experiencer, you don't want to be one of us. You don't want that.
0: You don't want it.
1: It's there's a lot of trauma. There's a lot of people kill themselves. They are made fun of. They're not believed. And it's a really scary thing that happens as well. Right. Now, the ET do everything they possibly can for you not to remember it. But you do, and regression helps you. Right. And, you know, it's not something that you want to be. I know there's a lot of people, oh, I want to be taken. I want this. Right. I want to be taken all the time. Right. And some people even want to say that they are, and they're not. But it's not something that you want. The world, maybe it's our time now. Maybe it's finally our time.
0: The researchers from Harvard, you know, there was one person, I think he passed away, and he wrote a book about, you know, his investigation of experiencers. Do you know who I'm talking about? I'm not talking about Ari Lowe, but somebody before that did a lot of research. From Harvard.
1: Are you talking John?
0: You know, who were taken. Yeah. Oh, that's what I'm talking about.
1: Okay, all right. Did you have something real quick?
0: No, I'm just saying, like, in other words, that I just know that someone was talking about all of that. And I didn't mean to, you know, the thing is, I hear what you're saying. I just mean that it feels to me as if it's experiencers who have the greater truth, as difficult as that is.
1: Absolutely. John Mack, Bud Hopkins, Dr. David M. Jacobs, their best work with experiencers. And hey, I can back that up for sure. Stay with us. We got more to come. You can call us, but open lines will happen at the top of the hour. Connie Willis here, Mark Lerner, Coast to Coast AM.

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1: And that's David Bowie and Starman on Coast to Coast AM from 1972. I'm pretty sure David, with especially those two different color eyes, I don't know. He might be a hybrid. I don't know. He might be an experiencer himself. Anyway, he is here. More information. That, by the way, this is cool. This is like, I just saw this happening, what you're going to be talking about. I had no idea. I'm so excited.
2: What's that? Connie, you were breaking up a little bit. What did you say?
1: Oh, I said, did you hear any of it?
2: I heard.
1: Oh, no. I just heard about this paranormal date TV thing. This is pretty cool.
2: It's pretty cool. It's really cool. If you are single and fascinated by the unexplained, then we want you to get ready for Paranormal Date. It's our brand new Spark TV original series where love meets the supernatural. So here's how it works, Connie. Each episode, one paranormal loving single is going to go on a blind speed date with three potential matches who share their passion for ghosts, UFOs, psychic phenomena, cryptids, and the mysterious. The question is, will they meet their soulmate? Will sparks fly beyond the veil? Or could it be love at first fright? You're not going to know. Time will tell, right? So
1: we need a psychic on board to predict what's going to happen and see if that happens too.
2: Exactly. So if you've seen something you can't explain, folks, or if you love all things paranormal, or simply want to meet someone who shares your fascination with the unknown, then we would like to hear from you. So you can apply now at paranormaldate.com. It's paranormaldate.com, where getting ghosted is a good thing, Connie.
1: Oh, my goodness. Oh, man. It's a casting call, isn't it?
2: Yeah, I mean, it's going to be a cool show. It's going to be a really fun show. And we've got some other things in the works, too, that we're going to surprise people with.
1: Oh, man. I love it. I love it. Okay. Right. Do you have something for me?
2: I do. Okay. This is not one of these is not a situation comedy, but it's a pretty cool show. 1963 debuted on ABC. The star of the show played a dual role as two cousins.
1: Patty Duke. And
2: that was an easy one for you.
1: Patty Duke?
2: Yeah. Okay. That's a good one. Good
1: Nick
2: job.
1: Nick at Night. Thank you, Nick at Night.
2: So they get a little harder here. Now, this one was one of my favorite shows. It only went three seasons, but it debuted in 1991 on Fox. The main character, his thought processes were played out in his head by four characters, which represented different aspects of his personality. If you don't get it by that, then you won't know it.
1: Oh, no. I just didn't watch TV in the 90s.
2: Okay.
1: Give me one more hint. Give me another hint.
2: Okay. So, like, as an example, the guy would go to work and maybe a colleague was wearing an ugly colored shirt, right? So then they would cut to inside this guy's melon, and there'd be four characters. And one character, and they all had different personalities. So the one would go, "Now you be nice. That's not a nice colored shirt, but you don't want to hurt their feelings." And then the other character would go, "Come on, just tell them the truth. It's an ugly shirt." Then the next character might go, "Don't you listen to them now." You know, so they all had different personalities, and his thoughts were just processing in his head.
1: I'm sorry, you were cracking up. Would you repeat what you just said? I have no idea.
2: The name of the show was Herman's Head.
1: I would have never guessed that.
2: Yeah, I figured not.
1: Never heard of it.
2: But
1: yeah,
2: I'll bet there's a ton of people out there listening right now that would know it because it was a pretty cool show.
1: It does sound cool. That's good stuff. All right. Well, thank you. Was that it?
2: That's it. We'll get you next break.
1: Okay. All right. So I'm doing 50-50 here, I guess. So that's not too bad. That was Tommy D. And this is Connie Willis. Stay with us. Open line is going to be at the top of the hour. Mark Lerner coming up for you next on Coast to Coast AM. Still with us.
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1: Hey there, Connie Willis here on Coast to Coast AM. We are discussing disclosure and all sorts of interesting things like that, being an experiencer, et cetera, et cetera. We'll be doing open lines at the top of the hour, but we are taking some phone calls as well for our guest, Mark Lerner. He you've heard him, astrology, and man, does he know it like I have never heard before. Ever have I heard someone speak about it as he's spoken about it, and just the circumference of it just keeps spreading out, and I'm finally actually getting it. I'm finally actually understanding it, because some people seems like they don't add it all together, that at least I've talked to along the way, or maybe they just didn't explain it that way. But if you'd like to learn more about him, you can go to greatbearenterprises.com. That's great, like wonderful, and bear, like an animal, enterprises.com. He also has some special offers for us. Mark, what would you like to tell everybody that's behind door number two? What do you got for it?
6: Well, again, for Coast to Coast and your friends, so the cosmic calendar is one great way. I've been doing it for 45 years. It's all the cycles that are happening day by day, sun, moon, Mercury, whether it's retrograde, direct, all these different major planetary cycles you might learn about or hear about online or wherever you're going. So I've been doing that for 45 years. And so there's three different rates. It's called cosmic calendar, calendar with a K. And it's, if you wanted the lowest one, it's 99 cents per month. You could sign up and you can go 2 to 4 weeks into the future. So that's the way it's always been. You could go into the future. And again, we are doing 20 fantastic state-of-the-art astrology reports in plain English. They're computerized, but almost all of them, you supply your month, day, year of birth, your time as close as you can get to it, and your place. And there are all these different kind of reports that you will learn about yourself, who you are, where your sun, your moon, different planets. And you can look through the whole list there. And it's right now, buy one, get one free. And we don't always do that. And it's part of our 45th anniversary of doing the cosmic calendar. If you want a reading, then there's three different kinds with that. And I also have 36 classes to learn astrology, and it's way discounted from it. What it used to be.
1: So I got a question before we go to the phone calls here. What do you consider Pluto?
6: Pluto is like it was always a planet. The fact that what happened was in 2005 in the Czech Republic, a bunch of astronomers, and what's interesting, I happen to be an almanac person, so I'm not going to ever say anything that isn't true, okay? If it is partially true, I'll say that. Now, what happened was astronomers were meeting in the Czech Republic, and most of them had left, and then they decided to vote on whether they thought Pluto was a planet. They gave all these different astronomical things, and a small percentage of the people who were remaining said, you know what, Pluto is not a planet. Had to do with the fact that it's rather small and all these other physics kind of things. What they did was they brought Ceres, which was the first large asteroid in what's called the asteroid belt. They said, that is a dwarf planet. We'll make Ceres and give that sort of like to the world and say, it's bigger than, you know, some of the smaller asteroids, which are in what are called the smaller planets between Mars and Jupiter. And that actually goes back to George Lucas's work with Star Wars. So that's why you want to get into the Astrological Secret of Star Wars, a complimentary podcast 26 in what's called Astroscope on Graper Enterprises, 26, 27, and 28. They're fantastic. It's several hours. And that's where you can learn a whole lot about astrology through my podcast. But if you subscribe to Cosmic Calendar for this incredibly low rate or the higher rates, you can get a complimentary report. Everything that I am trying to do, Connie, and to everybody listening, my goal in 40 to 50 years of doing this is for people to be educated about astrology, the highest level, so that you can know what your chart is, also your numerological energies and your mathematical energies to fulfill your higher destiny. And you can only do that if you open yourself up and spend some time to do this. It's not going to happen by looking at sun sign columns. It's just not going to happen. That's a beginning, but it's just like an appetizer in a dinner. That's as best as I can say. And you have to have a main course. You know, you got to be sharing with your friends. If we're talking about a meal, the sun sign thing is like the door that's opening. That's all it is. It's not the room. It's not the empire. It's not the castle. It's not the whole thing.
1: And from there, I can make a better pathway or better decisions for my future?
6: Yeah, well, that's why what the reports are. That's why we're offering like a you know, buy one, get one free. There are all these different bundles. Like two of the great reports are called Sky Within and Skylog. They're designed by a great colleague of mine, Stephen Forrest, who's my age. A lot of these reports, they're computerized, but they are very, very well done. And if somebody doesn't want to spend $100 or $200, I mean, if somebody wants to get a consultation, that's the best way. I can talk to them. It's recorded. We go back and forth. You can ask whatever questions. But it's through the reports and through the cosmic calendar that a person can really start educating themselves, as well as my classes. And then you start really getting into it, and the whole thing begins to open up. Like, and it's like a flower that hasn't blossomed. And when it starts blossoming, then all of the astrology starts, you know, awakening and its power to change your life and to fulfill your higher destiny of who am I really based on the moment of time that I took my first breath and the cycles that keep happening after that.
1: We got some people that want to talk to you. We're going to go to the first time caller, Derek out of British Columbia. Derek, thanks for hanging in there with us. How are you tonight?
7: Hi, thanks for taking my call.
1: You're welcome.
7: I'll try and be quick. With this disclosure, you know, that movie, I haven't seen it yet, but, you know, half of my family, they don't even want to hear about what's going on in the real world. And the rest of the world, you know, so it just makes you wonder how many people are going to listen to, like he was saying, the few people that are making so much money off of the knowledge that they've got. You know, I've heard of people having new carburetors that they're selling in the back of comic books, and then the CIA shows up and tells them they've got a patent on that. So, you know, you can't get 40 or 50 miles to the gallon. And, you know, it's sad that we're going to have all this knowledge out there, but only the few people making the money off of it.
1: So what do you think that when you say who's making the money? Like Spielberg by doing a film kind of thing?
7: The price of the oil was $150, and it went to up in British Columbia here, $1.50 a liter, and everybody started getting upset. But now it's $98 a freaking barrel, and it's $2 and something a liter, which is ridiculous. You know, they tell you in one hand that they can't afford to send the oil across from Iran because of all this fighting going on, and yet, you know.
1: And I think the latest became that. And I think the latest came that a whole bunch of barrels have been taken. But that's a whole nother subject for sure. Thanks for calling in, Derek. I appreciate that. I think kind of the bottom line of what he was saying possibly was that there's like a handful of people that know. And those are the people that are making the money. What do you think about that, Mark?
6: Well, this is the same thing with disclosure. I mean, it's like all of these things that we are now hearing from the government, you know what I mean, or what Iran might say or the United States might say. And it doesn't matter whether it's the current administration or the previous one or a future one, whatever it is. The public, you know, I mean, for instance, we see these statistics. For many years, people will look at Congress, right, House of Representatives, and they might like their own Congress man or woman, you know, represent a district or not, and you can vote them out, you know, if you get enough people in your area. But as far as like when people are asked, you know, what do you think of Congress? It's got such a low rating. And the same thing with senators, and the same thing with if you're conservative right now, we have a conservative Supreme Court. But, you know, look, there are many conservatives, fantastically bright conservatives, who are not like part of the current administration. You know, there's a lot of conservatives who do not like, for instance, are we going to have peace in the world? Are we going to have, you know, getting along, or how do we do that? And how does religion, you know, the different religions in the world? So there are a lot of these problems as far as oil and so on. I mean, tariffs, oil, you know what I mean? No one country, I think that's what we're finding with what's happening in the Strait of Hormuz and with Iran, you know what I mean? And it's too complex for you'd have to devote many shows about this thing, about where oil has been found since like the first oil well, if I remember from my facts, is Titusville, Pennsylvania, in like 1869, 1859, you know, and we start from like oil in the United States. And then suddenly we have the Middle East and Saudi Arabia and Iraq and Iran, Persia, you know, Baghdad, all these countries, Egypt and so on. And then there's all this oil, or in Russia and other countries. And we also have all these new technologies, you know, and things that are solar and wind and, you know, different kind of energies. And the question is that, you know, are the powers that be that want to make the most amount of money, like who could, like this person is calling and saying, carburetors or whatever it may be, and we're stiffed with these incredibly high rates. And so I think what he was driving at is like these big companies and the people have all this money, they're controlling the strings. And then we never know what's happening in the world with the news about like what is really going on. And we all feel diminished by that. And I think the same thing is happening with the disclosure movie, at least the one that Spielberg just did, saying he's trying to say we all need to know what is happening. And unfortunately, we're getting into a world situation, not just the United States, where we're just trying to, you know, 99% now are trying to figure out, like, how do we get to the next thing, or like learn astrology? You know, we need to be able to have resources to be able to have the things that we love to do, our creative arts and everything else, you know,
1: With your knowledge of all the astrology and you working with this, putting it together and seeing what's happening right now and doing what you do best, do you believe, I believe the only way we're going to get disclosure is by them telling us themselves. They decide. The ET decide. Okay, the ET decide. Right. So does your findings from all of this give an answer to disclosure and who it would be?
6: I think that there's multiple disclosures. You see, the thing is, again, because of movies and the way we look at things, what happened in 1947, 77, all these different countries, we tend to think, like we see a picture of an ET, a gray or something. Now you're beginning to see that whether true or not, there's all these different places online saying there's multiple. That's the whole thing. It's like there could be a whole different ways in which we understand. Like now we're learning that octopus or octopi are almost like so different in the oceans. You know what I mean? We have not explored like the depths of the oceans. My sense is that dolphins, which have studied a lot about dolphins and whales, from a standpoint of extraterrestrial, you know, intelligence or AI intelligence or things that like now we may be understanding that it's not spaceships arriving from another place. It may be interdimensional. You hear people like Michio Kaku and other people about string theory. This is a whole other door, Connie, of what is, I think, the oceans of the world, Antarctica, other dimensions, and things that we see spiritually and telepathically. We're going to learn about different levels of whatever this advanced intelligence is around the Earth.
1: 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Mark, thanks so much for being with us. 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Mark Lerner, he'll be back, I'm sure. 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GreatBearEnterprises.com is where you can learn more about him. 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And if you forget that, you can always go back to our website and you can check it out in his bio. It's there for you. All righty. Wow. Disclosure. I guess more talk at Open Lines. That's coming up at the top of the hour. Sound like a plan? All right. Stay with me. Enjoy the music. Connie Willis here on Coast to Coast AM.

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6: Unrest as an agreement nears. I'm Deborah Valentine, Fox News. Tehran fired drones in the Strait of Hormuz early Friday as U.S. and Iranian officials say the two sides are nearing a peace agreement to end their conflict. Fox's Lucas Tomlinson has more from the White House.
7: President Trump says he believes Iran is close to signing this memorandum of understanding to begin dismantling its nuclear apparatus. But then hours later, Iran fired two drones into the Strait of Hormuz targeting commercial shipping. Both those drones shot down by U.S. forces. And President Trump, taking to Truth Social this morning, says the terms that Iran leaked out to the fake news have nothing to do with the terms that were agreed to in writing. What they said, including their weak and pathetic statement on having a deal, bears no relation to the truth. Very dishonorable people to deal with. With them, there is no such thing as dealing in good faith.
6: A deal could come this weekend. President Trump announcing that the U.S. military has killed the leader of Trende Aragua.
8: The president posted the quote, "At my direction, the United States Southern Command delivered a swift and lethal kinetic strike to successfully execute Nino Guerrero, the infamous leader of Trende Aragua, one of the most bloodthirsty terrorist organizations on the planet." The timing of the strike is unclear. The State Department has designated Trende Aragua a foreign terrorist organization.
6: Fox's Rich Edson reporting. The United States men's soccer team hosted Paraguay at Los Angeles Stadium Friday night for the first World Cup match on U.S. soil since 1994. America got the scoring started early in the first half.
9: Here's Christian Pulisic on the ball now. Draws the double team. Splits the double team.
6: Sound courtesy of Fox Sports, the U.S. went on to win the match 4-1. 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
6: Officials in Alabama are seeking to execute a man with a lethal injection hours after his nitrogen execution was prevented from going forward.
11: The Alabama Attorney General's office asking the Alabama Supreme Court to authorize a death warrant for Jeffrey Lee, this time using lethal injection. This comes a day after the U.S. Supreme Court decided not to lift an injunction blocking the state from carrying out the 49-year-old's execution by nitrogen gas. Lee, who was convicted of murder in the 1998 killings of two people at a pawn shop, challenged the nitrogen method as a violation of the Constitution's ban on cruel and unusual punishment. The state argues it's as humane as other methods. The case making its way to the Supreme Court, which did not explain its reasoning. Lawyers for the state now argue the Department of Corrections has not been barred from executing Lee, only from executing him by nitrogen hypoxia. Kristen Goodwin, Fox News.
6: At least one person is dead and more than 20 others are injured after severe storms caused a tent at a church gathering in Manita, Virginia, to collapse Friday. Michael Doty with Fox TV affiliate WFXR News in Roanoke has details.
12: We're told from acting Bedford County Fire and Rescue Chief Abby Johnston that the trouble started just before 7 o'clock. We had a church tent collapse out here on a football field. It did result in one casualty, plus 11 more people were sent to the hospital and are still being treated. Another 11 were released from the local hospital. The cause for this seems to be a group of strong storms that rolled through the area. Now, hundreds of people were under the tent at the time of this. They were celebrating the church's 20th anniversary celebration, and we were told the pastor was in the process of evacuating the people, but it was not early enough.
6: The acting chief Johnson says the church had its proper permits. I'm Deborah Valentine. This is Fox News.
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0: walkways on Coast to Coast AM. I almost don't want to talk at all. I just want to keep hearing that tune. That's one of my favorites back from 1979. The album was Back on Streets, and how can you not love that tune? And his guitar work on this song has been by so many admired, and that people have actually studied it note by note. I mean, just depict it like that. And even today, people consider it like the finest example of a guitar telling the story without a single spoken word. I absolutely agree. I love that one. It's just like listening to Santana as well. Just eat it up. Absolutely eat it up. All righty. Well, what do we got next? Oh, my goodness. We're going to talk. We're going to talk. We're going to talk. We're going to talk. We got open lines coming up next. Stay with us. Call me and let's talk here on Coast to Coast AM.
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0: Hey there, you are listening to Coast to Coast AM. Connie Willis here with you tonight. Be back tomorrow night as well. And we've got open lines happening for you right now. Now, you could call in and ask anything or talk about anything, maybe give an account, something that you've done, you've seen, you've heard. That's all good. You can do talk about anything you want. I'm kind of hoping that we'll get some people that have never called in before to talk about disclosure. And I don't mean in a way of... I don't know. It doesn't matter, but I'd really like it if you really got something deeper to give. And maybe it is because you're seeing so many things now that the government is showing you, or maybe because you have seen the Spielberg movie, or maybe you've heard from other people talking about it, and maybe you've gotten into it a little deeper because of that. So, you know, I'm looking at something like that, because when it comes down to me, when it comes down to disclosure, again, I don't think it's the government that's going to tell us. I don't think it's, you know, somebody high up that's going to tell. I mean, they can say it, but don't you already know? Don't you already know? Haven't you already seen it yourself, or you already have the knowledge of it? Maybe you too are an experiencer. Don't you already know it? Do you really have to have the government to tell you? Is that really what's going to hold on to you to where you're like, all right, I knew it. Don't you already know it? So, I don't know. Maybe that'll spark something in you that you can give me a call to talk about that. And maybe you did see the movie and you want to talk about it. Just don't want to spoil it for people. So keep that in mind. You never know what a caller is going to ask. Okay. None of us know.

0: that caller is going to ask when we open up that line and we bring you on. So, you know, just be ready for that. Some people don't want it spoiled, and some people, it doesn't matter. But when it does come to the film, I think it was a little bit more educational and kind of giving you an idea of what's to come. That's my thought. And when you see it, you'll probably go, ah, I get that. I get that. I think you will. It's not a fantasy thing. Don't think that at all. And when these critics talk about it in a negative way, keep in mind, they probably have never, ever studied this information. And that's what I appreciate it. It looks like he's really done his homework on this in a way that he's listened to us here at Coast. I like that. Open lines. Let's go to the first caller here. Let's go to East of the Rockies and talk to Jeff from Cleveland. Hi, Jeff. Welcome to Coast to Coast AM.
1: Hey, Connie. How's it going?
0: It's all right. How are you?
1: Pretty good. So I will see you that last song you played and raise you Town Without Pity by Roni Montrose. Also, another one that fits that description that you gave. David Bowie, you know, he played his very first concert in America here in Cleveland because there was a guy here, an old friend of mine. Unfortunately, he's not with us anymore. Had gotten an import of one of Bowie's early records and really fell in love with it, started a fan club. Bowie found out about it and insisted on playing Cleveland first. So he played a 3,000-seat hall, sold it out almost immediately because of Brian. And a few months later, he came back and sold out a 10,000. So the thing about his eye.
0: What do you know?
1: He had gotten into a fight with one of his best friends, a guy named George Underwood. And he hit him in the eye. And it caused his pupil to be permanently dilated. And that's the reason that he's got two different color eyes.
0: They
1: remained great friends throughout, as long as I don't know if George is still around, but they remain great friends for years and years and years, even after that happened. So yeah, that's the reason that, that he's got that weird eye. And you know, like when you think about movies like Man Who Fell to Earth, I mean, it really fits, you know, 'cause it's got that spooky kind of alien sort of thing going, you know, like you said, you know, maybe he was an experiencer. Maybe he was one of them. You know, I mean, you got Space Oddity, you got Starman, you got Five Years is another one that deals with that topic and stuff. So yeah, he's got more than one song that deals with aliens and whatnot. And one more thing real quick. I really wish that you would have a less expensive candy available. Because
0: a less expensive candy? You mean my chocolates when I was selling chocolates? Oh, well, actually, I just kind of took a little hiatus of it right now. I'll probably bring it back. But here's the deal with that. You get 12 in a case when I do it. And let me tell you, those 12 are like basically $12 a piece. And if you go and find that somewhere else, it's going to be $15, $16, or $17. The thing is, you can't really send one candy bar to someone without an incredible packaging type of thing to where it doesn't crush. So that's why I put them all together, and then you can hand them out as gifts. So actually, you're getting the best price of any of the other. Just go to like one of these grocery store kiosks, and you'll see a little thing of chocolate that's packaged up in cellophane and wrapped in something. It's got like six chocolate balls in it or something. And it's like $15, $16. And you'll go, wow, Connie has the deal. So it's all in just knowing what you're getting. And so that's the difference. That's the difference. It's some good stuff. So thanks for calling in. Great information. And yeah, David Bowie, to me, I think he knew a lot. He knew a lot. There's a lot of people out there that know more than what they want to say, and they write about it. And we're talking about experiencing things being taken. And there's a lot of the rock and rollers that got into that later and discussed it. And a lot of them did a lot of songs based on that. And you just listen to the lyrics, which is something when I was younger, I would just kind of sing the songs or hum to them or something or dance to it or whatever you were doing to it. But I never really listened to the word so much as in as I got older. And then you're looking at it going, wow, what were they talking about then? What was that about? And very telling about who they are. Open lines continuing. Let's go to first time caller Michelle out of Encino, California. Is that right?
2: Hi there. Hi, Connie. So nice to say hi to you. Quick caption, I grew up in Madison, Wisconsin, and the Great Bear was on WORT every week with Michaela Majoon, and that is why I love astrology, because I would listen to the Great Bear as a young child, and I was like, what is he talking about, a chart? Who? What is going on here? And I still, in my house, I have his first newsletters from the 80s, his mag,
0: really?
2: Welcome to Planet Earth. I have collector's items now. So I'm driving home tonight. I'm like, oh, my God, it's the Great Bear. I love that guy. So, but I missed calling him.
0: That's excellent. I'm sorry you missed him then.
2: Yeah, but maybe you might catch him on the rebound. Ronnie James Dio, very mystical, magical, you know, with his lyrics. And I have, when I met him, he told me a very bizarre story about a Ouija board.
0: So, ooh, anyway, can you tell that? You got a minute to tell us that?
2: Should I tell? Oh, well, you know what? Let's see. It was Milwaukee, Wisconsin. It was after a show. He came out to talk to fans, and I just casually said, because I was, thanks to the Great Bear, I said to Ronnie James Dio, I said, are you into astrology? And he's like, funny you should ask that. He went on this whole story about a Ouija board. He met a woman, not met her, but going back and forth on a Ouija board with this person, and then he comes to find, you know, after not constantly would go on it, but, you know, oh, I'll go on the Ouija board and say hi to, let's say her name's Carrie or whatever her name was, you know, and then at some point she's telling him some stories, and then the weird part, that's when what she finally revealed to him via the Ouija board, I'm not even making this up, he told this to us, was she died during childbirth and wanted him to go, you know, knock off the sun. And that's when he's like, whoa, I'm out. Never touch the Ouija board again. Creepy, bizarre story. He's like, never. He goes, nope, that is not what they're intended for. And all of us standing there backstage are like, did he actually just tell us this? I mean, it was just like a 10-minute story. I'm not making this up. Tracy, if you're listening in Milwaukee, you know the story. So, that being said, we love Dio, and he writes lyrics. They were mentioning that with other artists. But so real quick, have you had your chart read by maybe the Great Bear, maybe someone else? And what did it say about you? I'm curious.
0: Oh, my. Okay. Well, thanks for calling in. Let's see. How can I answer that? I think along the way, I've had some charts read, and people have given me what it said, but it was, to me, nothing that I remembered along the way. And that's why tonight I'm just, as I'm, you know, listening to Mark, I'm just amazed at how deep he went into it, and not just deep. And I'm just looking at, I'm kind of picturing like a ball of information. And as he talks about that ball of information, it gets bigger and bigger and bigger and wider and wider. And I've never had anybody talk about astrology and events and numerology and all of it together and making it, you know, a chart like he's talking about. I've never, but I finally put it together. It finally made sense to me what they do and how they do it. But man, his enthusiasm, and he just absolutely loves what he studies and talks about, and it shows. But he did mention to me, hey, Connie, after we do this, I'd love to do your chart for you. So hopefully he still remembers that and he wants to do that. And I'll be by the Great Bear. I love it. I didn't realize, you know, I should have been calling the Great Bear the whole time. Sheesh, I missed out on that one. I'll do it, though, when I talk to him next. So thanks for calling in. Appreciate that and the extra stories that you gave as well. First time call. Let's see here. Wait a minute. Let me refresh on here. Let's go to west of the Rockies, talking to Mark out of California. Hi, Mark. Welcome to Coast AM. How are you tonight?
3: Good, Connie. About this disclosure.
0: Mm-hmm.
3: Yeah, it's like they just did a third dump on what they showed were like fireflies, but what does the bug look like? Remember, I have those, a 50-second video with extremely rare photos.
0: Yes.
3: To you, yeah.
0: Yep, yep.
3: Yeah, I have the bugs, the picture of the two bugs, and they're like, you know how we have different car makes and models? Well, mm-hmm. with their craft, it's the same thing. They look like different makes and models.
0: Makes sense.
3: Well, anyway.
0: Do you think, just real quick before you say what you're going to say, do you also think that not just different makes and models, but do you think they're different species?
3: Pretty much, yeah. But the ones I think that came in were the Solopsi rai, a.k.a. the grays.
0: Okay.
3: So within the last couple of days, I had these nine symbols, and I was scrolling through ancient Sumerian clay tablets, and I right away it flashed one where it had these symbols that I've been looking for. So I freeze framed that photo and have a picture now of, yeah. So one of the symbols is stealth, and that's right in the middle of this stone. And the second one was a sideways S, and there's an S on it. And I'm going, and there's another one with a chevron on an O that was on the tomb of Jesus that they say it was Jesus's family mortuary thing in Israel, that it's still there. They covered it up when they built over it. Yeah, I have photos of that too, of it. And I go, yeah, there's, and throughout my tracking, Jesus would always pop up. Every question I asked AI, Google, Jesus would pop up. Just like today, yeah, I was talking about, well, yeah, they brought up on the news in the afternoon on Coast to Coast or iHeartRadio, and then I looked at their photos they just released, and it says, you are spot on for many researchers, insiders, and enthusiasts. The third disclassified UAP release was largely a dud. So they're basically showing you a firefly, but what does the firefly bug look like? They don't show it.
0: See
3: my analogy? And yeah,
0: yes, I do. I do. I do. And I mean, what do you think? Who do you think we've already had disclosure? Do you think, you know, you have to wait for the government? What's your thought on it?
3: Okay.
0: I think you already know enough. These
3: photos I have are not allowed in the NRO office, National Reconnaissance Office. And they know they're true, but they have to lie about them. Just like what Kilpatrick did to Brandon Schugel from Arrow and Skinwalker Ranch.
0: So if you were to take it to them, you believe that they would say, uh-uh.
3: Oh,
0: we don't want to see it.
3: I there's somebody that you could find it on under PN 2259. It's government congressional. And yeah, so it shows up in this matrix I call.
0: Oh.
3: Not, huh. He was the only one nominee and got the position. See where I'm coming from?
0: I think so. But I'm not sure, so tell me a little more.
3: Like what?
0: Like, where are you coming from on it? What are you thinking? Are you thinking you only got the only shot of that?
3: What?
0: Do you think
3: I know it for a fact, because
0: that okay.
3: You know, I'm like one of those kind of things happen in the garage people.
0: Yes. So So you got the only shot of this. They don't want to see this.
3: No.
0: Because they don't, but why would they not want to see that? If you got the only shot, I mean, I would think I would want to see that, but they don't want that to be known at all.
3: Not in their office. No.
0: Is it, do you think that one's scarier than some of the other ones, or what do you think about that one yourself, your own thoughts?
3: Well, they, you know about the NDA stuff. See, I'm not under any NDA or anything like that.
0: I got gotcha.
3: And they throw it to national security, blah, blah, blah.
0: Well, so let me ask this. Are you going to the movie? Are you going to go see the movie?
3: Oh, eventually I'll see it. I've been watching a little, what do they call it, experts of it? You know, a little
0: teasers from time to time. People come in and talk about it a little bit. Well, if you get to see it, let me know next time that we talk on here. So let me know what you think. I think you guys are going to appreciate it, those of you that are Coast listeners, because you've been educated enough to go, I get it. Oh, I see how they put the pieces of the puzzle together. It's a very different film than you're going to expect from Steven Spielberg. And hopefully he's listening out there, because he's a Coast fan too. Yeah. Open lines continue. I'm Connie Willis. Stay with us here for more, and maybe you can call in with your thoughts and your ideas. Connie Willis here, Coast to Coast AM.

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1: And that is Blue Oyster Cult, veteran of the Psychic Wars 1981. Connie Willis here on Coast to Coast AM. Hope you're enjoying the music. Hope you're enjoying the conversation. Open lines is what's going on right now. We're getting some interesting stuff being given and talked about. And I think Tommy's got something interesting as well. What's going on there, man? What's your thought on Disclosure, by the way?
2: Well, you know what? I think that Steven Spielberg's a genius in his movies that he does. And I haven't seen the movie yet, so I'm anticipating. I'm going to try to get to it tomorrow. I've heard that it's his best movie in 20 years, so I'm very excited to see it. And, you know, even if it's not, I'm pretty sure it's a home run because it's Steven Spielberg.
1: You're going to like it because of just doing Coast to Coast, and you're going to see how he puts together the dots that so many people have called in to talk about and discuss. It's just, you know, perspective of it, and it's pretty darn good.
2: I have no doubt that man is listening to the show. I don't know when, but I have no doubt he listens.
1: Hey, Steven, give me a call.
2: You know, speaking of movies and Coast to Coast, did you see Begonia?
1: No.
2: Way trippy. You got to see
1: really?
2: It.
1: Really? Okay.
2: I think it's on Netflix right now.
1: Okay. Is that, you know what? When I was going to the movie, I have not been to a movie in a long, long time. And it's so different. Recliners with a heater on it. Uh-huh. Oh, my goodness.
2: Serve you hot dogs.
1: Well, you know, they're supposed to bring me popcorn with extra butter and a cherry vanilla Coke. And you know what? It never came. And I paid for it. And I was like, I was upset.
2: Without giving it away, okay. The premise is they kidnap this high level woman. I think she's a CEO of a pharmaceutical company, I believe. They think she's an alien.
1: Ooh.
2: That's all I'm going to say.
1: Oh, okay. All right. I'll go check it out.
2: So we need to talk about our YouTube channel. Have you been there lately?
1: Yeah.
2: It's awesome. It's interviews of recent and past shows, and we're always adding special best of compilations. So, folks, we'd like you to go to coasttocoastam.com, go to the top, hit that YouTube icon. It's free to go. It's free to enjoy, and it's a lot of viewing for your pleasure.
1: Open lines continue. Can I get away with it? Can I keep going?
2: Not yet.
1: Okay.
2: It doesn't.
1: Go ahead.
2: All right. 1972, debuted on NBC. The catchphrase of the main character on this show was, "I'm coming, Elizabeth."
1: Oh, jeez. I'm coming, Elizabeth.
2: This is the big one.
1: Oh, my goodness. The only thing I'm going to say, and it's not right. It's just not right.
2: Don't go there.
1: Can I try?
2: You can guess the show, but it's like if you called me on the phone and said, "Get over here," I'd say, "I'm coming, Elizabeth." I'm coming, Connie.
1: Oh. Is it? That's, man, I was just like, I don't know, 2.5. What was I? I don't know.
2: What show?
1: I don't know. I think it's one like Father's No. It's not black and white. It's there's color.
2: His son's name was Lamont. Okay, Connie, you got to talk.
1: Yeah, I don't know. I know it's radio, right? We got
2: Sanford
1: talk.
2: And Son.
1: Oh.
2: Because remember, he used to fake like he was dying.
1: That's what I'm doing over here right now. Yeah, exactly. Yeah.
2: Okay, last one for you for this break. 1972 debuted on CBS. The character was a middle-aged woman with strong liberal views and a strong personality.
1: Oh my goodness!
2: The show would feature social and political issues. You got to know this one.
1: Oh man, in 72?
2: Yeah.
1: Oh really? I was like, seven.
2: You like The Doors?
1: Yeah.
2: Yeah, you were probably two then, right? So
1: maybe
2: age really doesn't enter into this.
1: was it on Nick at Night later?
2: I know Nick at Night.
1: That's where I know those.
2: The show was Maude.
1: Oh, okay. Oh, you know, I never watched that, but man, did I love her in Golden Girls. And
2: good show.
1: And she's just wonderful. She's just wonderful actress, man. She had that look where, you know, whatever the reaction was, she nailed it.
2: Yep.
1: She's nailed reactions.
2: Funny lady.
1: Yeah. Darn. Well,
2: there you go.
1: I tried. I appreciate it.
2: See you soon.
1: Thank you. Okay. Open lines do continue. Did you guys get that? Did you all get that? Did you get the answer? Were you just like sending it to me as a vibe? Next time, do that. All right. Stay with us here. Coast to Coast AM.
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1: We are back with Open Lines. 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And the best thing to do is about 3 seconds into it, it's going to pop up and say, hey, would you like the Where's Willis newsletter? And please do that. Then you'll know what's happening, what I'm doing, where I'm going, because I'll be doing another live expedition up into the Rockies you know, it's all about communication with what I call advanced entities. And so far, every time we've gone, we've had something happen. So activity happens a lot in these situations. And I mean, that's all I want to tell you. I don't want to give away all the secrets on the air. Just become a part of my newsletter and you'll learn more. So that's at conniewillis.com. Open lines are what we're doing right now. And we've been talking about disclosure. We've been, you know, you can talk about anything you want. I know that's just the big thing since we've got another drop and we've got the movie out from Spielberg and we've got people always talking about it anyway, because it's Coast to Coast AM. We've been talking about it for a long time. Again, to me, you know, I don't need somebody telling me, I guess, but it seems like we're the smaller audience, right? We pretty much know it's there. That some people, that's what they got to hear because they're not listening to us, right? How many of you talk about this with other people? And well, it's one thing if they're just like you and they can talk about it. And that's one of the reasons we got Paranormal Date. We should have paranormal friendships, right? Hey, Tommy, write that down. Okay. Paranormal friendships, because, you know, those are the people that you can talk to about this stuff. The majority of people you can't talk to about this stuff. I know it's gaining, especially with all this stuff going on, but man, it's still tough. Right now, they're showing lights in the sky. When you really get into it, it's really more about what's flying those things, what's behind those things. And then, okay, that's pretty deep, right? People can go that deep, I guess. Now, you know, a lot of people, they're still not, they don't even know about the lights, right? The next step is who's behind them, what's behind them. But to go deeper of why they're here and what they're doing, especially when it comes to what we all know as the hybridization project that had been studied for like, what, 30, 40 years with Jacobs and Hopkins, then, you know, it's a whole new thing, right? It's places that some people don't like to go. So anyway, we can talk about that or we can talk about anything else you want. It is open lines. It's up to you. Let's go to the wild card line on that note and talk to Tom out of Tucson, Arizona. Hi, Tom. How are you? Welcome. Thanks for hanging in there.
4: Hey, I'm fine, Connie. I've called in and talked to George many a time, but I haven't gotten you yet. So I'm so excited.
1: Well, nice to meet you.
4: You too.
1: How hot did it get today in Tucson, by the way? I keep hearing about these 100-degree temperatures, but I mean, that's kind of normal where you are. But how high did you reach today?
4: My car showed 103 most of the day. It's 90 right now.
1: Oh, okay. Ooh. Cool
4: yeah,
1: night.
4: I know. Yeah, it's pretty hot. It sure
1: so
4: is.
1: What would you like?
4: Well, I met George when he did his show in Scottsdale, and I'm the one with the doggies, so I call in quite often, and every time George remembers me. And I met him at Contact in the Desert, and several times. But
1: what
4: anyway,
1: are the doggies? What kind of dogs do you have?
4: Oh, I got three little poodles. They're lovers. They are pet therapy dogs, so I take them to all the hospitals and hospice and nursing homes and retirement centers and assisted living facilities, and they make a lot of people happy.
1: Very nice. Very nice.
4: Yeah. The reason that I called is I just got back from the movie Disclosure.
1: Oh, okay.
4: I went to see, I couldn't wait, and I knew that it was the premiere night tonight. And I'll tell you, all the Coasties, you got to go see it. It is phenomenal. It is Steven Spielberg's best. And he is, what, 79, isn't he?
1: Is he? I don't know.
4: Yeah, I don't know. He's 79 years old. And, man, he turned out the best one he ever did. All of his were great, but it was fabulous. And absolutely go see it. It's well worth it. It's quite a movie, and it keeps you on your toes. It's action, a lot of action all the way through the whole thing.
1: Now I know you're not going to ruin it for people, so I'm going to be generic when I say what I say, but I really enjoyed the ending.
4: Yeah. Oh, you
1: that's
4: saw
1: exactly
4: it.
1: Yeah, I saw it yesterday. It's exactly how it should have ended, and I hope that they take that last scene and keep us in mind. You know what I'm saying?
4: Yes, I sure do.
1: Trying to be cool with that, you know.
4: To go into my story a little further, that little girl was abducted at 10 years old. I was younger than that, and they kept coming into my bedroom, many, many, many, many times as I was a child, probably 3, 4, 5 years old. I mean, real young. And I was just frozen. You couldn't do anything. You couldn't move. They had you paralyzed. I couldn't speak. Like, I wanted to yell out for my parents. They had you that I wasn't able to talk. I wasn't able to move. And many a night they came in my bedroom. So what they all did, I don't know. And then I had another experience. This is many, many, many years later. I was coming up from Green Valley. Anybody that knows Tucson, well, it's maybe 30 miles south of town, going toward the border, toward Mexico. And I worked real late at night. So I was coming back, and they abducted me. This was real late at night. And I was the only car on the road heading north into Tucson. And I lost about 4 or 5 hours, because when I got back, it was daylight. And so I don't know what happened at the time. And I was in Green Valley. Guess what? Where they dropped me off was the south side of Tucson. I was on Valencia. And so how did I get there? And all the missing time. Well, anyway, when I got to Tucson, all my clothes were all miscombobulated. Everything was buttoned wrong. Everything was on wrong. I had to go into a gas station Wow. Go to a restroom and get dressed again. I was all, yeah, everything was on backwards and wrong and unbuttoned and misbuttoned and what a mess. But that was quite a night. Now, the car and everything went up. And I had a little doggy. And so I think we got little Toms up there, and I think we got little Peppies up there.
1: Yeah. Agreed.
4: I really do. So honestly,
1: how did your dog? No, I'm with you. I'm an experiencer as well. How did your dog handle it? Did you notice any difference with the dog? Did you know at the time you were well? Obviously, you knew at the time you had your clothes all bustled like that. But did your dog act any differently afterwards?
4: No, he really didn't. No. He took it pretty well. I was surprised. They're smarter than you think they are. They are. The dogs are very smart and very intelligent, and I think he took it pretty well, but the same thing happened to the dog as me, I'm sure.
1: Oh, without a doubt. But you know what? Mm-hmm. Maybe where you remember, maybe they really were able to put the dog out so much that they didn't remember at all. Because I think there's more people taken that never remember it at all because they were successfully turned off by the ET to where there was nothing that they would remember. You know what I'm saying? You know how some of us kind of remember some things and see things like what you recognize. Some people don't. And, you know, whatever this little space dust they throw on us, whatever they do to block that and make us forget, sometimes I just don't think they throw enough on or do enough.
4: Now, one thing they had it in the movie is they showed the girl laying on
1: anybody a... Listen. Don't anybody table. Listen if you don't want to hear it. Yeah.
4: No, but they showed her laying on a table, and then the next thing, you know, and that brought back memories. I remember that I was laying on a table. I do remember that, and that brought it back when I saw it in the movie.
1: Yeah, I'm sure there's a lot of triggers for a lot of people with it. Yeah, because that's what I liked about it. It was about us experiencers, and it was so nice to finally be recognized in a way that, hey, there's nothing we can do about it. We don't, but here's where it leads, and this is what it's about. So, I mean, not everything was answered at all, but a lot of things were right on target, and I appreciate that. And I appreciate your call, too. So you feeling okay, though, from it? Are you still, you know, you're kind of in deep thought after you just left it?
4: Yes, I am.
1: It touches you. Yeah.
4: It really kind of shakes you up. And when I left the theater, I said to the people, I said, I don't even know if I'm going to go to sleep tonight. I was quite a movie.
1: Yep. I get it. But... Oh man. Well, hey, thanks for calling in. I appreciate that. It's nice to talk to people that can openly talk about being an experiencer because it's not an easy thing to talk about. And you know that we make it easy here. So, I appreciate those of you that do call in about it, and it will touch you if that's what you are. I think the people that don't like it are people that have no clue where this really leads. And obviously, those are people that are not listening here to us because we have talked about this for a long, long time. And you just have to see it for yourself. And when you do, let me know along the way. Let's see if we can grab another call here. Let's go to wildcard line number 3. Talk to Wes from Ohio. Hey there, Wes. Welcome to Coast AM. Hi.
9: Hey, Connie.
1: Hey, Wes.
9: I've been waiting for a while.
1: I know you have.
9: This really doesn't have to do with like any kind of disclosure or anything.
1: Okay.
9: It's just something that I struggle with. I struggle with severe PTSD. I had a drowning, an accidental drowning accident back in 2024. I was underwater for 7 minutes.
1: Oh, where were you? What happened? How'd you get saved?
9: It was a swimming pool. And it was heat related and dehydration related. I guess when I went under the water or something like that, it it caused my body to basically just shut down.
1: Mm.
9: So, but I did die. I died. I was brought back with CPR by my sister-in-law. I had zero pulse. I had zero breathing. I was gone. But she brought me back. And the strangest thing, I saw a Native American man.
1: You know what? Wes, we got to take a break. And normally I would cut you off, but I want to hear what you got to say. Hang on the phone so that when we come back, we can talk to you, okay? Because I want to hear this. I know this is important, and I appreciate that you're going to tell us about it. So, Wes, please hang on the phone. Open lines continue. Give us a call in. We'll talk to Wes when we come back here, Coast to Coast AM.

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5: Drug gang leader gone. I'm Chris DeMeo, Fox News. President Trump says the U.S. military has taken out the leader of the Trende Aragua gang.
6: President posted that, quote, at my direction, the United States Southern Command delivered a swift and lethal kinetic strike to successfully execute Nino Guerrero, the infamous leader of Trende Aragua, one of the most bloodthirsty terrorist organizations on the planet. The timing of the strike is unclear. The State Department has designated Trende Aragua a foreign terrorist organization.
5: That's Fox's Rich Edson. The strike happening with the help of the government of Venezuela. Severe weather causing deadly destruction at a church in Manita, Virginia. At least one person was killed and nearly two dozen injured when a tent collapsed with parishioners underneath it.
7: The folks that observed it that were on scene indicated that when the high winds came through very quickly, the tent just catastrophically failed.
5: Acting Bedford Fire Chief Abby Johnston, she says the church was celebrating its 20th anniversary. She also says the church had the proper permits and the tent passed inspection by Bedford County earlier this week. The United States men's soccer team is off to a great start at the World Cup. Fox's Kevin Uretsky has more.
8: The first World Cup game on American soil since 1994 was certainly worth the wait as the U.S. took on Paraguay in L.A. Team USA was already up 2-0 in the first half, but Flo Balogun wanted more.
9: Balogun, can he get inside? Still Balogun, Flo Balogun!
8: The enthusiastic call on Fox Sports. The final was 4-1, the most goals the U.S. has ever scored in a World Cup match. Team USA gets 3 points for the win and will next play next Friday in Seattle against Australia. Kevin Uretsky, Fox News.
5: And I'm Chris DeMeo. This is Fox News.
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5: American and Iranian officials have reportedly made significant progress on coming to a deal to end the conflict.
11: There's an 80% chance the U.S. government's signature is going to be on it. And that would kickstart a new 60-day implementation phase. The Strait of Hormuz would be opened. The U.S. blockade would be lifted. Iranian media is reporting that Iran would get billions of dollars up front at the signing. The Vice President of the United States, J.D. Vance, said not so fast, posting to Truth Social, quote, the Iranian are not receiving any cash and no funds are being released for simply signing a deal or attending a meeting. The deal is structured to ensure that the U.S. and its allies' concerns are prioritized and that if the Islamic Republic of Iran meets its obligations, then economic benefits will flow to them and to the entire region.
5: That's Fox's Lucas Tomlinson at the White House. A former prominent film critic has died.
12: Audiences immediately recognized Gene Shalit with his puffy hair, oversized handlebar mustache, love of puns, and joyful laugh. Shalit, a movie critic and arts reporter for NBC's Today Show for more than 40 years, developed a popular segment.
13: Good morning and welcome to the Critics Corner,
12: where he shared his take on Hollywood's latest releases, such as this 2002 film.
13: Sometimes it's confusing, but often it's amusing. Full Frontal is an acquired taste, and you've got less than 2 hours to acquire it.
12: Shalit's family announced his death to NBC News, saying that he passed away peacefully after 100 years of an amazing life. Carmen Roberts, Fox News.
5: The Kennedy Center is running out of options to keep President Trump's name on the facade of the iconic performing arts venue. A judge had requested a request to pause a court ordered deadline of Friday to remove references to Trump. I'm Chris DeMeo. This is Fox News.
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0: stuff. He's been talking about that for a long time in his life. And then also Gary Osborne, he's the co-author of James Pennison's books about the Rendlesham Forest, or book. And he is decoding, and that's what the book is about, decoding the Penniston code, all the ones and the zeros that James got when he was like, when he was touching the UFO, and he got a download of ones and zeros. So he's one of the people that's been decoding the Penniston code. So we are going to find out and learn more about that tomorrow. I hope that you'll join me, because that's very interesting stuff. It's like, what does that mean? And what does that mean now after all that's been happening? So that's for tomorrow night. Open lines continue. Stay with us here, Coast to Coast AM.
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0: Hey there, welcome back to Coast AM. I'm Connie Willis. Thanks for being here. It is the, golly, I can't believe it. It's the last hour. It's been flying by tonight's show. That's always a good thing. When it flies by, that means you're having fun. You're getting in there. You're a part of it. You know, you're present through it all. So the last hour of Open Lines, you got something to say, give us a call. We've been, a lot of us been talking about disclosure. But and exposure, I guess it exposes them. But we were on a call with Wes from Wildcard Line Number 3 out of Ohio, and Wes was telling us about a drowning that he had back in 2024, I believe. So Wes, you're in a pool, and that's where you were drowning, and you were brought up by your, who was it, sister?
7: It was my sister-in-law.
0: Okay, sister-in-law?
7: She's an RN. She noticed that I was laying in the pool with my shoulders down, my feet up, and she estimated that I was underwater from 5 to 7 minutes. And her boyfriend got me out of the pool. He literally jumped in and threw me out over. It was an above ground. It wasn't an in ground. It was an above ground. He threw me over the edge, and he immediately started CPR on me because she knew I wasn't breathing.
0: Okay.
7: It was a really bad thing, and

0: The thing was, is I passed. I passed away. I passed away. He brought me back with CPR. But I remember, and it's not a dream. It's a memory. It's a memory. I have a memory of a Native American man, an older Native American man, probably in his 60s. He was sitting in a chair. He looked at me. And when he looked at me, it was like I was looking at it on a screen. That's the only way I can describe it. I was looking at it like, and it faded. It faded away. It faded away to a a pale horse. I saw a pale horse. And it was walking away from me. This horse was walking away from me. Like in a diagonal way. It didn't have a saddle. It didn't have a bridle. It had nothing on it. It was just a pale horse that walked away from me. And I've had so many people, even the crew that picked me up on the ambulance, the crew that flew me, I was flown to a trauma center. They all told me, they was like, it's a miracle that you're even functioning, because like I said, I was underwater for 5 to 7 minutes. And I guess my whole thing with this phone call is you hear a lot about Native Americans.
1: Mm-hmm. Yes.
0: And how spiritual they are. And I am a spiritual person. I am. And it just makes me wonder, like, because that's what I seen. That's what I seen when I passed.
1: Did he say anything to you, or did you get like a message that you felt like you got?
0: He didn't say anything to me. He didn't say anything. He sat there in this old, I can see it right now, Connie. I can see it right now. He sat there in this old wooden chair, and he just kind of looked over at me. And that was it.
1: Did he smile or wink, or did he say, hey, nothing? Just dead stare look at you, right?
0: He just looked over at me. This Native, and he was a Native American man. I don't know what tribe he would be from, but he was definitely Native American, and I struggled so much with this.
1: So let me ask. So you said, yeah, you're struggling and you have the PTSD. So don't you find it exhilarating that you saw that and then you came back? Do you see it more as a negative than a positive, or is it just scary to, I mean, now you've got a lot of answers, right? And more questions.
0: It's kind of like I see it both ways. Sometimes it's like, when I think about it, it scares me. But other times, it makes me feel like there's something there that's protecting me. You know what I mean? If that makes sense.
1: Plus, knowing that you've passed. I'm sorry, go ahead.
0: No, I feel like there's something there that's protecting me, but I also feel like there's something there that's like almost like warning me. Like, I don't know. It's so strange. It's the strangest thing, because I mean, I passed away, and I it's so, it was the strangest, weirdest, most intense thing I've ever been through in my entire life.
1: And I so you know that a lot of people, when they come back, they have extra talents and abilities. Have you found yourself to have extra abilities?
0: I've noticed that I will pick up on things. I'll notice. I'll think, okay, something's already happened. And then it might be 2 hours, it might be 3 hours, it might be 15 minutes. I'll notice and I'll think something bad is about to happen. And I'll hear something. I listen to talk radio all the time. All the time.
1: Thank you.
0: It calms me. It calms me down. So it's like, I'll feel that something's gonna happen, and then I'll hear something. Like that mass shooting today down in Texas.
1: Mm-hmm.
0: Like an hour and a half, 2 hours before all that happened, I got really anxious. I got really, you know, it might sound funny. It might sound crazy, but I'm telling you. I got this anxiety and this feeling of dread, and then I came outside. I smoke cigarettes. I came outside to smoke a cigarette, and I turned my phone on to iHeartRadio, you know, whatever I normally listen to, and I heard about this shooting. Oh my God.
1: You have those abilities let me ask this. I mean, were you ever afraid to die? Did you want to die in your life? Were you not happy, or were you happy that you came back to life?
0: I wasn't afraid. I was glad. I'm so glad because I have children.
1: Okay.
0: And I'm married. And I am so glad that I did come back. I'm so glad that I came back. My sister-in-law that gave me CPR and brought me back is her and my wife are twin sisters. They're identical twins. So it was just like everything was just, it's like everything just fell into place like it was supposed to happen. If that makes sense.
1: I think so. Were you, I mean, it's got to be intriguing to come back and say, you know, I did die. I know I died. You all know I died. And this is what happened when I was there. So did you already know there was something afterwards, or was this your first answer?
0: It was just like I was, it was just really surreal.
1: That's a good word.
0: It was really surreal.
1: It's unbelievable, happening. Right?
0: Right. Yes. Yes. Exactly. Exactly. Exactly.
1: Well, I hope you hold on to the good and stay away from what, you know, scares you. What part does scare you?
0: I have PTSD from
1: something. Is it from the death or something before?
0: It was from the death and from being in ICU, and suffering from, there's a thing called ICU delirium.
1: Ah, okay.
0: I don't know if you've ever heard of that, ICU delirium. And it's from being, a lot of people that had COVID went to ICU delirium. When they were put on a vent and they were put on certain medications, certain drugs that caused them to have this delirium. And it's not dreams. It's actual memories. It's memories.
1: Is that where you want to just escape? Is that where you want to just run and get away?
0: No. It's like you have actual memories. Like, I have memories of, like, there was at one point in time, I was in space. I was in outer space in this canister, some sort of canister. And like I said, it's not dreams, it's memories.
1: Wes, I think you should write a little book about this, or a journal.
0: I urge you to look into ICU delirium.
1: Okay.
0: And all the listeners, look into it, because it's a real thing, and that's one of the main things that has caused my PTSD. And June is PTSD Awareness Month. I didn't know if you knew that or not, but this is PTSD Awareness Month, and it's funny that. That's when this happened to me. You know, it's just like there's so many coincidences. It's like, just doesn't make sense.
1: That's right. There's a reason for everything, right? And hopefully you'll find out the reason for all that happened with you. I want to thank you for calling in. That's a brave thing to tell what you told. That's a tough thing, too. And thanks for calling in, Wes. And thanks. If anybody knows, I don't know, that would be a good show to talk about the PTSD and ways of dealing with that. I know that there's so many different people that have many ways of dealing with it, and some get through it and some still stay stuck. And Wes, I hope that you just keep looking at the good that came from it. And the wonderment of it and your knowledge of it. I know there's going to be more questions when that's the case, but man, that was, that's quite a lot that you got to go through. Just keep talking about it and don't be afraid to talk about it, as that helps so much more than just holding it in. Good information. If anybody knows, or dealt with the same thing, let me know. It doesn't have to be disclosure tonight. It's anything you want to talk about. But that's tough. I died as well. I died when I was four. I was maybe 3.5, 4 years old, and young enough not to really know, right? But looking back on it, I know exactly what happened and what I saw and what happened. And back then, they didn't tell you that kind of stuff. They didn't tell you that they died on the table or they died at the scene and we, you know, brought them back when they were in the ambulance or in the hospital. They didn't say all that stuff back then. Maybe they didn't know it to say it, or maybe they were just surprised and just were like, okay, all right, let's just, you know, this is all we need to know. She's fine. But I was walking around the scene, just a little kid walking around the scene, seeing my dad frustrated and just going nuts because I was heading to the hospital and he didn't know what to think. So there you go. Open lines. Wow. That was a good one, Wes. We kept you on that whole time. That's a good one. Thank you so much for sharing that. We have more phone calls. I know it's hard to get in. People are calling me saying, I can't get in. I know. I'm trying to grab them, but man, you got something like that. We got to hear you out, you know? So thanks for calling in, people. We got a whole nother segment. So stay with us. And Tommy D even coming up, too. So Connie Willis here, open lines, coast to coast AM.

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1: Hypnotize with Fleetwood Mac on Coast to Coast AM. Another great tune. That was 1973. See, I need to ask Tommy D questions like that. Bob Welch had basically filled that tune with mysterious locations and strange experiences, and you got the feel of it, right? And the album was called A Mystery to Me. So really good stuff, Into Our World for sure.
2: What a great song.
1: Yeah.
2: What a great song. And nice job on the Pink Floyd, by the way.
1: Thanks, man. I appreciate that. That means a lot.
2: We want to talk real quick about emerging artists. On the first Sunday of each month, for the first 2 hours, we play emerging artist music. So that means you, if you're a singer or a musician out there and you have some recorded music, we'd like you to submit it. Just go to coasttocoastam.com. In the search, just put emerging artists and all the guidelines will pop right up. Send that baby in. We just might hear your music right here on Coast to Coast AM.
1: When that happens, what happens after that with people? Have you seen some success stories come from that?
2: Yeah, it's really cool. What happens is once we choose the 7 songs per Sunday, Lex does a little collage of all the musicians and artists up on the website. And then they get, you know, people call in and they say, hey, thanks for playing my song. You know, a bunch of people went to my website. So, and of course, the goal is to sell their music however they're selling it. So
1: that's great. That's so cool. Yeah, I'm glad that we do that because... You know, it's so hard to get in, you know, and you get a...
2: And you know what? You would be surprised at how much really great music and great musicians are out there. It's amazing.
1: I agree.
2: Okay, so here we go. Ready?
1: Okay.
2: All right. You having fun with this?
1: A little bit.
2: All right. Oh, that's not good. Okay, so...
1: No, you know, 50-50.
2: 1970 on CBS. Two of the main characters were Lou and Rhoda.
1: Was that Rhoda or Diner?
2: No. Okay. Here's the second clue. There was a character who was a newsman named Ted Baxter.
1: Oh, Mary Tyler Moore.
2: There you go. Ding, ding, ding.
1: I love Ted. He was funny. Oh my goodness. He was. And on Caddyshack, that man was funny.
2: Oh, Caddyshack for sure. Oh my God. All right. Judge Snails. Okay. Last one for the night. 1964, this debuted on CBS. The family had a dragon named Spot.
1: Monsters or Adam's Family?
2: Which one?
1: Let's see. Spot. I'm thinking that Spot was more Herman-ish and the Monsters.
2: It was the Monsters. Very good.
1: Okay, good.
2: You're
1: going to
2: go two for two. Do you remember where Spot lived? Do you remember where Spot lived?
1: Like under the stairs?
2: Yeah, exactly.
1: What an amazing show. Every bit of that was hilarious, wasn't it? They did everything right.
2: That was a great show. And Fred Gwynne was just a master entertainer, especially in like My Cousin Vinny. He was just phenomenal.
1: How can you not? Whenever you see him, he's just Herman.
2: That's true, though. Did you see Pet Sematary?
1: Yeah.
2: He was scary in that.
1: That's true. Yeah.
2: He was very scary.
1: He could do other stuff for sure, but you still saw like, hey, there's Herman.
2: He's Herman, I know. Very versatile actor. You did. You're right. You're absolutely right. You did. You saw Herman Munster.
1: Well, when you said that, what was that, Herman's head? That's the only thing I thought of was Herman.
2: You got to Google that. Look on YouTube. There's a couple little episodes. It's a pretty good show.
1: I will. Well, hey, man, thanks. I hope you have a good weekend. What do you got planned?
2: It's the playoffs right now in the NHL, so we're excited about that. I'm watching some of that. And tomorrow, maybe just some lunch with some friends.
1: All right. Well, when I visit, lunch, what do you got for me? Lunch, dinner? You going to cook? We're just going to go out? We got to say hi?
2: Let me figure that one out. Can I figure that one out? I'll marinate.
1: Are you a cook?
2: On it a little. I can cook.
1: Really? Okay. All right. Cook. No, I want to try that. Yeah. Well, and then I can talk to you about that on the air.
2: That's true. That's right. You can tell me how bad my cooking was.
1: Or good. How good it is.
2: This was a fast show. Have a good night.
1: Thanks so much. We got Open Lines going to continue here on Coast to Coast AM.
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1: We are back. Open Lines here on Coast to Coast AM. Hey there, I'm Connie Willis. Be back tomorrow night as well. Hope that you'll join me for that. Tonight, we've been talking about disclosure, whether it's from what has been dumped by the government and also or dumped, dropped, given, shown, whatever you want to say. And also Disclosure Day, the movie by Spielberg. And sometimes just people, this is just what they have always wanted to talk about and always do. So it's up to you if you want to talk about that or not, or anything else. It is entirely up to you. It's open lines, so that's fine. And you can ask me something. You can tell an account, whatever you'd like to do. I know the lines are full. I know you can't get in, but we got a lot of people here. So we're going to go to that. There was another question. Oh, I was going to, I guess at one point, my biggest question is, and I think maybe today's the movie, a lot of y'all saw it today. I saw it yesterday in previews. Today was the big launch where if you went, you got the popcorn with the box or the bucket with all the memorabilia on it, and you got any of the prizes or any of the merchandising kind of stuff to where you could buy or they give it to you. That was the big thing today. From what I'd read, I'd went on the preview, so there was nothing. I didn't even get the popcorn I paid for. I got to tell you, I don't know what to do about that, but I'm going to remember that always with this movie. But, you know, I've always wondered when anybody does movies like this, or movies just in general about ET or disclosure or anything like that, they just seem to focus on other things. And this movie, to me, focused on the experiencer. And that was great. As being one, it was nice because you started seeing, oh, good. He knew that. Oh, good. He got that. Great. Now, it's interesting how he put the dots together. And I might have had other dots. I might have had other lines drawn, but those were I can see that. Oh, that's good. That's good. So I think you're going to like it. I think you're actually going to like it. I thought it was going to be 1980s, you know, this fantasy kind of thing. And I was going to be bummed because I thought, okay, what are we going to get here? But, I think it was very educational. And, well, when you see the last scene, you'll probably also go, ah, I love it. I did. I went, ah, I love it. So, anyway, I want to know what you all think at one point. Let's go to the lines. Wild card line number five. Talk to Rory out of Chicago. Hi, Rory. Welcome to Coast AM. Thanks for hanging in there. I know you've been there for a bit.
7: Yeah, I've been there for a while, but I'm glad I got on. So just a few things that I wanted to talk to you about was one day I left my house about 19 years ago. And I was on my way to a friend's house, and I was like kind of, you know, hungry after kind of waking up a little bit late. So it was about maybe 11 o'clock or so by the time I had gotten into town. And I stopped at this little Italian restaurant. And when I walked in, it was just the lady behind the counter. And she didn't say anything to me at all other than, you know, what are you looking for? And I was like, well, I've never eaten here before because I haven't. And so I'm looking at the menu, and then I hear the door behind me go ding like when I walked in. And so I look. And there's a state police officer, because I saw the gold badge, walk in. And then right behind him was an FBI agent, because he had a silver badge, I mean, obviously, and it said FBI on it. He was wearing a suit. The other guy was just kind of dressed as a normal person. The state cop said to me, have you ordered yet? And I said, oh, no, I was just telling the lady behind the counter I don't know what the, you know, to order. And I looked at him, and then he kind of chuckled, and he goes, well, I do. And so he goes up there, and he knew the lady's name. So he started talking to her about ordering food. And I was like, yeah, I don't know what I want to do. And when I look over at the Fed who's standing behind him, and those are the only two people that are in there besides me, he looks over at me, and his eyes went black. And like when he blinked, so like he blinked at me, and like it was almost like it was purposeful, like his eyes went black, right? And I thought, well, that's a neat trick. I used to have party contacts, right? He's got like some kind of UV party contacts, right? And literally, Connie, he leans into me, and he's like, and so like they transitioned from like a black color, right? Because like he blinked again, and they did it again. They weren't black. So like they weren't black, you know, cause he was closer to me. So I'd say like about 4 feet, right? They look black, maybe 4 feet away. They look black as blackout contacts would, black the entire eye out. But if they're close to you, they're actually kind of translucent, and it's like a mucous membrane. And I could actually see the capillaries in them in like a little cartilagistic region around the outside. I swear to God, Connie, I swear to God, I put it on everything. And I'm not suicidal. I have no known schizophrenia, you know, in my genetic recessive traits. I've never had any delusions, hallucinations, anything to that sort. So anyway, this thing, whatever this is, says, you can do whatever you want, Rory. And he knew my name. And so like, I'm looking at him, right? And I'm like I could feel like roots grow out of my feet and like my hair stand up on the back of my head. And I'm thinking to myself, what in genetic mutation is going on here? What is this thing? What am I seeing here? What is this? I was like so overwhelming, right? So what I did was I faked like I left my wallet in my car, right? But you know, as I unstuck my feet, basically from my heart pumping out of my chest. Anyway, what really made this really weird about this was that when I saw this, I thought, you know, at first that they were, like I said, they're like the party contacts. But when I saw like a capillary region in there, and I saw them recessing toward his nose, right in the center of his eyes, there was three little lines that looked like almost like there was a fingernail underneath of the skin, or like the tip of a fingernail, let's say. You know, they were very, very small, and they were like little lines, and the skin almost appeared, when the inner eyelid, I should say, that's what I I did my research, right? You know, I heard that they were called nictitating eye glands, and they were remnants in other animals, but there were no known remnants in humans. There was a case in 1909 of a little Indian girl that had a partial growth of one, but other than that, there's no known medical journals or any science journals that have ever listed any human beings with any nictitating eye glands or an inner eye gland, right? So in my brain, I'm like, what is going on here, right? You know?
1: Did the lines look like gills and stuff too? Like, were like fish breathe, you know?
7: Well, no, they were just like little lines underneath the skin. And what's funny is they kind of vibrated almost like ultrasonic cleaner. Like if you were to put something, you know, the surface tension or the surface of the liquid of an ultrasonic cleaner, as you kind of put like dip something into that to clean it, you know, and it kind of waves like that, does that kind of weird vibration thing. And
1: love your descriptions. Love them.
7: Yeah, it was no bigger than like a fingernail width, but it was directly in between this guy's eyes or this thing's eyes, whatever this thing is, but hybrid or whatever. And, you know, so like when the inner lenses went back in toward the nose, they stopped at about 85%. You know, they went back in about 85% rather, and there, you know, there's maybe like 15% left to go back in, and they kind of bobbled and then sunk in slowly while that that little line vibrated. And I'm just standing there staring at that, and I'm like, wow, those were capillaries. That's kind of mucusy looking. That's like a cartilagistic region around the inside. Why would a fed have nictitating eye glands? What is going on here? And then I'm like walking to my truck, and I'm, you know, my legs are shaking, and I'm trying to put my keys into the truck, and I'm trying to back out of the place. You know, like I said, I faked, like I left my wallet in the truck anyway, and I'm driving down the road and my adrenaline's just surging out of my brain. And I'm thinking all these kooks that I thought were kooks, you know, Alex Jones, David Eichmann, all these people that I've like thought were nuts that talk about like lizards or reptilian alien hybrids and all this crap, right? You know? And so I don't know who to tell or what to tell, but, you know, and then of course I get the reaction out of the first place that I go, which was my friend's house. You know, he starts laughing at me and gets his girlfriend to come out, and then they both start laughing at, I got up, I was extremely mad. I was trying to be serious and explain it to him. And anyway, and so then I left, and, you know, I went and did my research. What was funny was, you know, Connie, some of these people that have mentioned some other things that have been going on with like scientists, you know, that have been disappearing and things like that. One of the things that I was actually involved in at the time was research in like advanced propulsion, because I had seen things in the sky that I didn't understand from a conventional physics standpoint, obviously, you know, objects that move from point A to point B and then back. You know, why isn't the strawberry turning to jelly per se? What craft can do that? Are they manned? Are they unmanned? You know, what principles of propulsion? And then, of course, if those principles of propulsion exist for a craft to be able to do that, then, wow, that must take an immense amount of power. So how do they do that? And you know what I'm saying? So those are all the things that kind of I was, you know, involved in at the time. And then I kind of felt like that was kind of like a thing where they kind of said, shh, about, you know, some of the things that I had gotten into when it came to like a plate assemblies or accretion disks and shielding and, you know, some of the methods. Well, I just say maybe like the hydrogen 3 isotope as an alternative.
1: You've gotten into it.
7: Well, yeah. So
1: and by the way, I'm not laughing at you. I'm laughing with you.
7: Absolutely ridiculous.
1: I totally get what you're talking about, though.
7: So, I mean, it actually sounds completely ridiculous. And I would think anybody with any type of rationale that would hear anything that would just come out of my mouth about that. But I mean, if there are any other callers, right, or any other listeners, rather, that have seen anything like that, whether they've been on the convict end of the spectrum or otherwise, let's say, you know, with somebody in the high echelons of either service or government or something to that effect that have seen something that isn't necessarily explainable. You know, can you imagine the ramifications of the thought process of somebody intelligent that would incur something like that, Connie? You know,
1: I guess you're walking in and you already feel it's not right. You're like, I'm the only one here. This lady, you know, there's the lady behind the table, and now these guys come in. I don't know that's a great show right there. That's a show. You know, that's Twilight Zone. That's everything.
7: That an FBI agent would be in that would have such knowledge of a human hybrid program, for that matter. I mean, and then all the different thoughts that you could think of as to how you could even want to try to prove this, or what you would do with that type of information, or, you know, all the other things like, you know, are they from, or is it us? Are they from here? You know, is there a cycle with the Earth that we have to take off or go underground, or, you know, are there multiple races? Are there multiple, of celestials rather that are here on Earth or visiting Earth, and, you know, all the things that are going on with the disclosure basically right now, which everybody thought was completely, loony then, but they don't think it's so loony now, you know?
1: Roy, I love listening to you. I hope to talk to you again. Thanks for calling in. We just have to go because time is up, but thank you so much for calling in. That's great stuff. I totally get it. I love listening to what you have to say and your thoughts. And man, I just wondered, did you feel like you were rude when you were staring? You were staring. Oh man, what a great night. Want to thank Mark Lerner, who was with us earlier, and what a great open lines as well. Tommy D also joining us and talking to us and having a little bit of fun with me. I need to throw some trivia back at him again. I got to remember to do that and see if I can't catch him. So, wow, what a night. Hey, tomorrow night we'll be back. We've got James Gilliland and we've got Gary Osborne, and we'll be talking about the Penniston Code and who knows what else for tomorrow night. I hope that you'll join me, and I hope you'll enjoy the music too, and I hope you enjoyed it today. All right, so we want to thank everybody that has helped out from the show, from the foothills of the Colorado Rockies, and we're going to Julie Talbot, Bill May, Tommy Danheiser, Dan Galani, Stephanie Smith, Mike Cosio, Adam Thompson, Lex Lonehood, Sean LeDesour, Alec Fernandez, Tim Vanall, Gina Salvati, Donna Walker, Miranda Morano, Sue Tricas, Rich Barra, Lisa Gar, Ryan Recker, Richard Searitt, George Knapp, and of course, George Norrie, the Coast to Coast AM family. Hey, tomorrow night, I'm looking forward to it. I hope that you do too. Until we meet again, keep watching the night skies and continue with me to seek out the strange and uncover the unknown. For Coast to Coast AM, I'm Connie Willis.

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5: Drug gang leader gone. I'm Chris DeMeo, Fox News. President Trump says the U.S. military has taken out the leader of the Trende Aragua gang.
6: President posted the quote, "At my direction, the United States Southern Command delivered a swift and lethal kinetic strike to successfully execute Nino Guerrero, the infamous leader of Trende Aragua, one of the most bloodthirsty terrorist organizations on the planet." The timing of the strike is unclear. The State Department has designated Trende Aragua a foreign terrorist organization.
5: Fox's Rich Edson, the strike happening with the help of the government of Venezuela. Severe weather causing deadly destruction at a church in Matilla, Virginia. At least one person was killed and nearly two dozen injured when a tent collapsed with parishioners underneath it.
7: The folks that observed it that were on scene indicated that when the high winds came through very quickly, the tent just catastrophically failed.
5: Acting Bedford Fire Chief Abby Johnston, she says the church was celebrating its 20th anniversary. She also says the church had the proper permits and the tent passed inspection by Bedford County earlier this week. The U.S. men's soccer team off to a great start at the World Cup. Fox's Kevin Uretsky has more.
8: The first World Cup game on American soil since 1994 was certainly worth the wait as the U.S. took on Paraguay in L.A. Team USA was already up 2-0 in the first half, but Flo Balogun wanted more.
9: Balogun, can he get inside? Still Balogun, Flo Balogun!
8: The enthusiastic call on Fox Sports. The final was 4-1, the most goals the U.S. has ever scored in a World Cup match. Team USA gets 3 points for the win and will next play next Friday in Seattle against Australia. Kevin Uretsky, Fox News.
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5: American and Iranian officials have reportedly made significant progress on coming to a deal to end the conflict in Iran.
12: There's an 80% chance the U.S. government's signature is going to be on it. And that would kickstart a new 60-day implementation phase. The Strait of Hormuz would be opened. The U.S. blockade would be lifted. Iranian media is reporting that Iran would get billions of dollars up front at the signing. The Vice President of the United States, J.D. Vance, said not so fast, posting to Truth Social, quote, "The Iranians are not receiving any cash and no funds are being released for simply signing a deal or attending a meeting. The deal is structured to ensure that the U.S. and its allies' concerns are prioritized and that if the Islamic Republic of Iran meets its obligations, then economic benefits will flow to them and to the entire region."
5: That's Fox's Lucas Tomlinson at the White House. A former prominent film critic has died. Fox's Carmen Roberts has more.
13: Audiences immediately recognized Gene Shalit with his puffy hair, oversized handlebar mustache, love of puns, and joyful laugh. Shalit, a movie critic and arts reporter for NBC's Today Show for more than 40 years, developed a popular segment.
14: Good morning and welcome to the Critics Corner,
13: where he shared his take on Hollywood's latest releases, such as this 2002 film.
14: Sometimes it's confusing, but often it's amusing. Full Frontal is an acquired taste, and you've got less than 2 hours to acquire it.
13: Shalit's family announced his death to NBC News, saying that he passed away peacefully after 100 years of an amazing life. Carmen Roberts, Fox News.
5: The Kennedy Center out of options to keep President Trump's name on the facade of the iconic performing arts venue, and work has begun on removing the president's name from the center. I'm Chris DeMeo. This is Fox News.
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18: Saturday, June 13th, 2026. I'm Jessica Rosenthal. Before leaving for a week, several House Republicans joined Democrats to allow a key intelligence program to lapse.
19: FISA picks up every email, every text message, every communique that anybody sends, phone call, whatever. It does not pick up what is being said.
18: And while soccer fans from all over the world attend World Cup games here in the U.S., the focus for others is on logistics and security.
20: Yeah, I have to say we were planning for a combined nearly four-month period with one hand tied behind our back.
18: This is the Fox News Rundown from Washington. This week, lawmakers on the Hill were working on reforms to FISA Section 702, the warrantless surveillance program that

0: He was head of the SEC. He was now Southern District. I mean, nobody has better credentials.
1: But many Republicans were outraged at the thought of letting FISA lapse. Senate Majority Leader John Thune said from the floor Thursday,
2: at a time when we're hosting the World Cup, we got 250th anniversary celebrations going on around this country. This is a time of risk for the American people.
1: But Utah Republican Senator Mike Lee wrote, despite apocalyptic warnings from a deep state that wants unfettered domestic spying, FISA won't cease protecting Americans even for years after it expires, adding that they have time to add in a requirement that officials obtain a warrant before reviewing Americans' information that gets swept up in 702 operations.
3: Going dark is not quite accurate, and we can explore that, but a lapse in congressional authorization.
1: Fox News chief congressional correspondent Chad Pergram.
3: Bottom line is they had done multiple FISA extensions for months now, where they kept punting, and there were some genuine concerns on both sides of the aisle, but also some genuine efforts to get a bipartisan compromise. And this was a very fragile, painstakingly negotiated compromise that they finally got. And they thought with this right cocktail of Democrats and Republicans, they could pass something through the House and Senate. It was a bipartisan deal. Well, Tulsi Gabbard announced her resignation, and the president decided to install Bill Pulte, who's kind of the housing czar, in charge of DNI, to be the acting director of national intelligence. Well, the problem with that is that Democrats say we think he's a political hack. We wouldn't trust him having access to this information. We think that he will weaponize that. And number three, the idea this man has no background in national intelligence. And so that blew up the deal. So it was very interesting on Thursday to watch top Republican leaders in the House and to a lesser degree Republican leaders in the Senate blame this all on the Democrats. They put out a bill that would just be a temporary reauthorization because there's a lot of concern about terrorism with the World Cup, the war going on in Iran, also America 250, a lot of potential for mayhem in the United States. And they did not even get 200 votes on the Republican side to pass the bill. I mean, that's just amazing. There were 19 Republican no's, and so the Republicans turned around and tried to blame this on the Democrats. Yeah, more Republicans voted for it, but there were plenty of reservations there. And this all comes down to Pulte. Now, almost to the minute that all senators were leaving, the president came out and announced that Jay Clayton was going to be his nominee for the director of national intelligence.
1: But it was too late, wasn't it?
3: Well, yes, the House was gone. But, you know,
1: right.
3: This is a guy, but you still have this interim person in there for a couple of weeks is the problem once Tulsi Gabbard leaves. And even Bill Cassidy, the Republican from Louisiana, says he has some reservations about Jay Clayton. His confirmation is next week. But the bottom line, probably the bigger story here, is that this program lapsed at midnight, Friday night going into Saturday. Now, let me just bear with me for one second here, because this is of paramount importance. And this is the controversial thing. I said, does the program go dark? Technically, no. There is a special court that oversees the FISA program. And it said that until March of next year, some of these probes can continue. But here's how the program works. This is really astonishing. FISA picks up every email, every text message, every communique that anybody sends, phone call, whatever. It does not pick up what is being said. It just says, I'm talking to Jessica. And then if they say, ooh, Chad's kind of a bad deal and Jessica's a bad deal, what are they talking about? Then you can go to court and get a warrant and find out what we're talking about. And then they say, aha, we got him now. Well, without congressional authorization, the problem here is that the telecom companies might not give over this data. Now, some people believe this is a violation of the Fourth Amendment searches and seizures, just giving all the data over anyway.
1: Right.
3: But the telecoms don't want to be in legal jeopardy if they hand over the data and the program lapsed from a statutory standpoint because Congress didn't renew it. And then they say, oh, we're on the hook now because we shouldn't have handed over that information based on Fourth Amendment grounds. And even if they get these guys, if they get Chad and Jessica and we're prosecuted, that might be thrown out in court.
1: Chad, how close were they all on negotiating the whole initial debate over wanting things like a warrant requirement if you

0: scoop up Americans' information that gets swept up in this surveillance. Before Bill Pulte and Jay Clayton came into this discussion, we were talking about actual reforms to FISA. Were they close?
1: They had a bill. They were planning on voting on it. That was the amazing thing. This was all set up and ready to go. And as the Democrats would describe it, nominating Pulte through a hand grenade, the term that we heard from Chuck Schumer and others, into this. And what really is kind of bothering Republicans is this is the second or third time that President Trump has kind of done this, you know, snatched defeat from the jaws of victory. A couple of weeks ago, they were ready to pass the Border Patrol ICE funding bill. And then they announced the weaponization fund. And then Todd Blanche, the acting attorney general, came to the Hill. And Republican senators weren't pleased with the answers they got and said, you know, we're going to have to try to amend this bill and we're going to have to put in guardrails here for our own hides because we think that this weaponization program is a bridge too far. And they had to pull that bill off the floor. Now, they finally passed it a couple of weeks later. You know, so this continues to happen over and over again where they're right up on the precipice of getting something done. And then the White House, you know, messes with the timing. John Thune, the majority leader in the Senate, is very upset about this. He says timing does matter. He was not looped in on any of this at all. And there is increasing tension between the president and John Thune. He seems to talk to Mike Johnson, the Speaker of the House, all the time, but not John Thune. He's kind of iced out right now.
0: You did say the word victory. I believe there was a sense that reconciliation finally passing this week was a victory of sorts to fund CBP and ICE.
1: 3 weeks
0: about a week
1: late,
0: after the president's June 1st deadline. And this funds, Chad, the CBP and ICE through the end of the president's second term, right? How unusual is it to fund an agency this way?
1: Pretty unusual, because what you're seeing now, Jessica, is a change in the appropriations process. The idea that they're using this process called reconciliation, where they can avoid a filibuster because they can't get 60 votes for anything. And that mean, and the reason you can't get 60 is because the Republicans aren't, you know, negotiating with the Democrats. And you say, well, why do you need to negotiate with the Democrats? Well, because you need 60 votes. And they couldn't even get 51 votes for this bill. So they're basically legislating only on reconciliation right now. And that is a long, arduous process. It has to focus on fiscal matters, numbers. You can't put policy in those bills. This is what they used last year to pass the big, beautiful bill. And people who are on the appropriations committees, Democrats and Republicans in both bodies, think that this is a really bad way to do business because they just don't think reconciliation was built for that. And they should do appropriations bills the old-fashioned way. And what this tells you, Jessica, is you thought the government shutdown, comprehensive 43 days, government-wide shutdown last fall was bad. They are on cruise control right now for it to happen again this fall.
0: Tell me a little bit more about that, because we know this past week, while there were lots of contentious hearings, in the background was a lot of discussion about upcoming appropriations, that process. Mm-hmm. Why do you think, give us a little bit more detail about why we could be headed for yet another shutdown?
1: Well, what is passed is prologue, and they can't pass anything right now. You know, I mean, they even had trouble passing in the House what they call some messaging bills. They came in a week before last that they were going to pass. This was going to be anti-fraud week, and they had three bills set up. Well, what the House did, they passed one, another bill that dealt with fraud and an aid program for the poor. They couldn't pass that one, so they pulled it off the floor, and then they went home early, so they didn't do the third one. So, you know, if you're one of three, you know, you're Tony Gwynn territory, but that doesn't help you much here in on Capitol Hill. I mean, on messaging bills, not even the stuff that counts, there were supposed to be what they call markups, where they prep the bills for the fall. Susan Collins, the chair of the Appropriations Committee in the Senate, she's called off markups 2 weeks in a row now because they can't get a deal with the Democrats. And if you're the Democrats, you're like, well, why should I deal if we're not going to have any buy-in here? And let's be frank, the Democrats also have their eyes to the midterms. They think they have a better than puncher's chance at getting the Senate and a pretty good chance of flipping the House. So guess what? They're not going to play ball.
0: Tell us a bit about what's going on behind the scenes, because we've been reading all these articles and social media posts about how Senate Republicans are upset that President Trump didn't back Bill Cassidy in Louisiana during his primary or John Cornyn in his Texas primary. After Graham Platner's win, Republican senators are kind of hinting that they're ready for a fight ahead in Maine. What is the mood right now on the Senate side among the GOP?
1: Poor. They think the president keeps blowing them up. As I said, he is not working with John Thune at all. He continues to call for him to, you know, blow up the filibuster, which there aren't the votes to do that. Number two, he wants him to fire the Senate parliamentarian, who basically is the umpire over reconciliation because he doesn't think he's getting rulings there, calling her out by name. You know, and then you have people, you know, you mentioned Cornyn, you mentioned Cassidy. I think that you know, the members of the Senate, they really, it is a bit of a club. And I mean that in a good way, not in a bad way that they're sitting around drinking vodka tonics all afternoon or something, in the sense that they kind of watch out for one another. And when the president, a president of your party, then takes on a fellow member of your party, that's a problem. And then, you know, they blew out Cornyn, they blew out Cassidy. But, you know, John Cornyn, the vote for him to become the majority leader was 29-24. He's raised, you know, somewhere in the neighborhood of nearly $500 million for Republican Senate candidates. And J.D. Vance, the vice president, got up at the White House and was asked about Cornyn. He said, well, we need somebody who's there for us when they need him. Really? And I think that this really has stuck in the craw of Republican senators, and that's why, A, legislatively, they're not willing to play ball. John Cornyn, he kind of ripped into the president a little bit in a New York Times article saying that it's going to be a very rough 7 months or so for the president because these relations with the Senate and especially these Republicans have soured. Now, we can talk about Graham Plattner. Maybe that costs Democrats a chance to beat Susan Collins. Of course, this is the great white whale. They've been chasing Susan Collins for decades now, and they never seem to beat her. But they thought John Cornyn would have been a lock for reelection in Texas. Ken Paxton, who the president tapped, is anything but a lock. They've put that seat in play now, potentially for the Democrats. So they really think that the president keeps shooting himself in the foot, be it how he handled the weaponization fund and then said he wants it, you know, loves it and wants it back. The way he handled the DNI situation and the FISA situation, you know, you have people that they need it. They needed Democrats clearly for this. It's one thing to mess with your enemies. It's another thing to mess with your friends. And that seems to be what's happening on Capitol Hill right now among Republican ranks between the president and Senate Republicans.
0: The Epstein matter. It sounds like House Oversight Committee Chair James Comer is up for and willing to call Todd Blanche, the acting AG, forward to sit for an interview regarding, I guess, the administration's handling of things.
1: Well, he really had James Comer really had a problem. The fact that Pam Bondi kind of ran out the string on him, the former attorney general. And, you know, there was some pushback that she would not even come to testify. And I was told by some pretty senior sources there that he was very upset about that and said, you know, look, he would not rule out a subpoena for Pam Bondi. Now, Pam Bondi came up at the end of May. That's probably the same case with Blanche. But, you know, we're starting to get a little bit late in this Congress right now and getting all this information together. They still don't have all the files, as they say. So, yeah, I think it's very possible. And it is far from a done deal that they can confirm Todd Blanche as Attorney General. I mean, let alone get him out of the Judiciary Committee.
0: Chad, we know every year you're involved in the congressional baseball game. I didn't watch, but I heard about Eric Schmidt's bloody face. Tell us what happened and again, who won.
1: Well, for the past several years, FS1, Fox Sports, has carried the game. I have done color commentary for several years now, along with our colleague Kevin Cork. Republicans are on a winning streak right now. They have won six straight games since the pandemic. The Democrats kind of dominated the game in the years before that. They had won 10 out of 11 before the pandemic. They didn't play in 2020 because of coronavirus. But Eric Schmidt, without question, is probably the person who is most enthused about the congressional baseball game. He sent me a text message one morning after practice, and they practice at like 6 o'clock in the morning, that to tell me that he has the highest OPS in congressional history, which is on base plus slugging. He made probably the second most memorable play that I have seen, but probably the best overall baseball play I've seen in the game, and I've been around the game since the 1990s. There was a long fly ball hit to left field. Schmidt is playing left field. He runs. And if you look at the video, I mean, his eyes were dialed in. And he dives right at the foul line. In fact, even, you know, knocked out the chalk on the foul line down the warning track there and caught the ball in the webbing of his glove. He gets up. He's got a bloody nose, blood all over. He said the day after the game that he didn't feel as bad as he thought he might. And his face looked pretty good, actually. I think that was just a cut. But he was kind of, you know, bruised up a little bit and had scabs on his arms after diving. Eric Schmidt was not the only one who really made some great defensive plays in that game. Pete Aguilar, who's the House Democratic Caucus chairman, he's from California. He plays shortstop. He made an amazing diving catch in short left field. And then you had Jimmy Panetta, a Democrat also from California, again playing left field, coming in for a ball in left, in short left, made a diving catch. Of course, he's the son of the former congressman and Clinton chief of staff and CIA director. Mm-hmm. And his father used to play in the game. Jimmy Panetta, we'll talk to you about, they used to play the game at Memorial Stadium where the Orioles played. And now they play at Nats Park. But Jimmy Panetta would talk about going to that Major League ballpark in Baltimore, about an hour from Washington, to see the games up there. But they play at Nats Park, and they absolutely had a record crowd for this game. 32,000 fans. The weather held out.
0: Wow.
1: And they raised $3.2 million for charity.
0: So fun. Chad Pergram, thank you so much.
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3: The U.S. Treasury quietly released its official financial report for 2025. It appears by its own numbers, the U.S. government seems insolvent. It's reported that the Treasury shows about $6 trillion in assets and over $47 trillion in liabilities. Add it all up, and it looks like the U.S. owes more than $130 trillion it doesn't have. 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

0: Here's a look inside the Beltway. I'm Jeff Manasso. The First Lady handed out the first Presidential Artificial Intelligence Challenge Awards to American students. Teams from elementary, middle, and high schools competed for the first-of-its-kind Presidential AI Challenge, using it to design problem-solving tools. First Lady Melania Trump saying it's about new beginnings and not to be reluctant to push that door open. The First Lady met with six championship teams of the challenge, telling students that AI is creating new opportunities for young people to shape the future of America. The White House says more than 20,000 students took part in the inaugural challenge. A growing number of medical schools and organizations are signing a pledge to increase nutrition requirements in their curriculum. They're pledging to incorporate at least 40 hours of nutritional education in the graduation requirements as part of a push from the Department of Health and Human Services. Health Secretary Robert F. Kennedy Jr. saying it'll shape what students learn, what physicians master, and what licensing boards assess, and ultimately how patients receive care. Secretary Kennedy adding 19 additional medical schools are also signing on to the Nutrition Education Pledge. He says to improve health outcomes, medical schools must continue improving emerging science about nutrition. For the Fox News Rundown, I'm Jeff Manasso.
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0: I'm Chad Pergram with the Speaker's Lobby. There's not much that's sweet in politics these days, except for one thing in the Senate chamber, the candy desk. There's a desk in the Senate that's designated as a sort of congressional confectionery. This special desk is a repository of various candies. In fact, senators fight over who gets to be a keeper of the desk. Their charge is to make sure it's stocked with treats and chocolates. Homeland Security Secretary Mark Wayne Mullen held the candy desk, but when he departed the Senate to run DHS, GOP Oklahoma Senator Alan Armstrong took over Mullen's seat, and perhaps more importantly, his desk in the Senate chamber, and in this case, the candy desk. Shortly after Oklahoma Governor Kevin Stitt appointed Armstrong, the drawer in the desk temporarily ran out of chocolate. Senators and staff noticed immediately. They informed Armstrong that he must keep the candy desk stocked at all times. So what's in the desk now? Watermelon Jolly Ranchers, bit of honey, assorted chocolates, banana Laffy Taffy, Nerds, and gummy clusters. With the Speaker's Lobby, Chad Pergram, Fox News.
1: This week, the World Cup began in the United States, and hosting duties have been extensive, from tackling new drone technology and securing drone countermeasures at each of the 11 stadiums hosting to visas for Iran's team. Add to this a bit of playing catch-up. The government shutdown earlier this year delayed law enforcement training, but the man in charge of coordinating it all at the federal level went into the first game Friday with some degree of confidence. After holding weekly calls with city and state leaders, the head of the White House World Cup Task Force said everyone was on the same page. Local agencies got over $1 billion in funds for transportation issues and counter-drone technology, as well as to prepare stadium security and perimeters. Homeland Security designated all U.S.-hosted matches with the highest level of its special event assessment rating, saying this would be the equivalent of holding 78 NFL Super Bowls in 40 days.
2: That means from a perimeter perspective, there will be multiple perimeters, multiple ticket checks, making sure that somebody who's coming on site actually is a ticketed fan.
1: Andrew Giuliani is the head of the White House World Cup Task Force. We spoke earlier this week on the Fox News Rundown.
2: Making sure that they're not bringing in any illegal material, any illegal weapons into the stadium. Same thing with the Fan Fest. They'll have perimeters and checks as well. From a counter UAS perspective, all 78 matches will have drone mitigation, so keeping drones from actually going into the stadium. There'll be a three-mile wide temporary flight restriction for those as well. That's actually an amazing story because last year in 2025, only 5 SEER-rated events in the United States had counter-drone mitigation technology. We have it for all 78 games and for a fan fest in each city throughout the duration of this. So this really, really is unique. You mentioned also the communication between federal and state and local law enforcement. That's something that on the task force we've been setting up for the last 15 months. It's been extremely impressive in spite of maybe some of the political differences that we may have with, let's say, the Californias or the New York cities of the world. The amazing way that federal law enforcement has been able to work with state and local law enforcement, especially when you consider that there are over 400 law enforcement organizations that are involved in the planning and public safety of this World Cup.
1: Talk to me about the notion of soft targets here for a minute and what we think of them and the threat landscape there, because you're talking a lot about hardening specific facilities when it comes to game time. But we are going to have people from all over the world staying in hotels, in our cities, teams, high-profile soccer players staying in hotels. That's a different sort of discussion, isn't it?
2: And look, to be honest, it's one of the most difficult problem sets when you think about it, because you're talking about the whole country, really the whole continent when you add in Canada and Mexico for our mandate. It's the United States over a 40-day period, while you're also having America's 250th birthday, Freedom 250, Sail Forth 250, the tallest ships coming in to the many harbors, including New York Harbor. Indy 500 is past us, the IndyCar race in D.C., but that's another thing going on this summer, the Great American State Fair in Washington, D.C. So it's this summer where you have all these major, major events, and we certainly understand that's a real, real key factor. That's why on the task force we have tripled down on our intelligence gathering effort to make sure that we are seeing potential threats before they're happening. What I could tell you as of right now, and I spend, I feel like, half my day in a skiff, as of right now, there's no credible threats to the United States during the World Cup, which is a good thing, or to the World Cup, I should say. But with that being said, we continue to scowl, continue to look all around the globe to make sure that our country is safe during this incredible celebration.
1: Let's talk about drones. We keep hearing a lot about them. The landscape regarding drones has changed significantly over the past few years. But Secretary Mullen recently testified that this was his biggest concern, drone defense, but that it was still a daily struggle as of last week. Where are we on this? How confident do you feel right now?
2: Well, I think we've made amazing and rapid improvement. I think to Secretary Mullen's point, the technology is moving so fast, right? The half-lives are 6 weeks to 3 months, basically, in terms of new tech. And so because of that, you need to continue to figure out ways to defeat that new tech rapidly, right? And generally, the government doesn't move fast. It's very different during the Trump administration when we're all on Trump time here. And Secretary Mullen from Homeland Security has made that mandate very, very clear. I think what I could point to is the progress that we've made over the last 370 days. The reason why I say that is the president on June 6th of last year signed the Air Sovereignty Executive Order mandate, which created the Air Sovereignty Task Force. What it also did was it gave $500 million, $500 million, in counter-drone reimbursement to state and locals. Then, in December of last year, the Safer Skies Act got passed through the NDAA. And the key to that was the real setting to be able to give state and local law enforcement the authorities, the legal authorities, to mitigate against counter-drone technologies. What we've done on the task force is we've pushed, we've worked with the FBI, credit to the FBI, for creating a schoolhouse, a way to teach state and local law enforcement how to actually mitigate these drones down in Huntsville, Alabama. Then once they've completed that course, law enforcement has completed that course, the Department of Justice deputizes them, similar to a task force model. Then the FBI and local law enforcement can work together to mitigate against those drones. So it really, really has been amazing when you see that. And when you look at, like I said before, five events in 2025, over 150 just for the World Cup, having drone mitigation coverage, it really shows you the incredible and fast and rapid progress that we're making. We need to continue on that pace, not just throughout the World Cup, but rightward of the World Cup as well, to make sure that our skies continue to remain safe.
1: I think I know the answer to this based on what you just said, but did the shutdown, the government shutdown, impact things here? We heard a lot of complaints during congressional hearings about training at FLETC, federal law enforcement training centers, that it had been severely disrupted for several weeks at a key time. Do you think you've made up the time?
2: They've been disrupted throughout the shutdowns, the multiple shutdowns of the Department of Homeland Security. I have to say we were planning for a combined nearly 4 month period with one hand tied behind our back. What I will tell you is that even though some of those trainings got delayed, you know, we hustled, we worked weekends to make sure that we could get them in there. And credit to my partners, my friends at the Department of Homeland Security and Secretary Mullen's leadership, even though so many of my friends here at DHS, all my friends at DHS, were not getting paid throughout this, they continued to push through this mission set in making sure the country would be safe for this incredible summer. So while there definitely were delays, while, you know, if I was looking back 15 months ago, I would say we'd like to have the Department of Homeland Security open for all 15 months and not 11 of the 15 months of planning for the World Cup. I think we are prepared, but there was a struggle there in terms of getting the planning, and we had to go to Plan B on a few different occasions.
1: Before I let you go, I do have to ask, obviously, about Iran. We hear some in their federation say they're not getting visas. Some Iranian fans don't get to attend games. What went into making sort of decisions about the Iranian team and their fans?
2: So last year, August or September of last year, we saw that the Iranian team was going to qualify for the World Cup. The president wrote an executive order exempting the teams to be able to come in and play in the World Cup. players and coaches to be able to come on in, even though fans would not be allowed to come to the United States from Iran. He's been clear about that. He's been consistent about that. Secretary Rubio's commented on this on multiple times, as has Secretary Mullen as well. All 31 of the players have had their visas. Their coaches have had their visas granted to them. What I can tell you is there are people in that delegation that were seeking visas that had direct ties to the IRGC, and we are not going to allow a World Cup or a soccer tournament to be an excuse to allow people that are connected to the Revolutionary Guard in Iran to come into the United States of America.
1: Andrew Giuliani, head of the White House task force for this year's World Cup in the U.S., thank you so much for joining us.
2: Thank you. Wonderful to be with you.
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1: statement stating the following.
11: The United States Southern Command delivered a swift and lethal kinetic strike to successfully execute Nino Guerrero, the infamous leader of Nicaragua.
1: The president also said Venezuela cooperated in the strike. Both the U.S. and Iran officials are signaling they're nearing a peace agreement designed to end their conflict. Fox's Max Gordon has the potential details of the deal.
12: Iran dismantling its nuclear program, no sanctions relief until compliance, opening up the Strait of Hormuz, and ending funding of terrorist groups.
1: The U.S. men's team defeating Paraguay 4-1 in the World Cup match at Los Angeles Stadium Friday. The U.S. team plays Australia next Friday in Seattle. 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

Here's a look outside the Beltway. I'm Tanya J. Powers. A California state court judge denies motions by Meta Platforms and Google's YouTube seeking a new trial. A Los Angeles civil jury in March found the companies negligent and imposed $6 million in damages in a case accusing them of designing deliberately addictive platforms and harming young users. The companies argued that they are protected by federal law against liability for user-created content. AI is not just browsing anymore, it's buying. Visa has embedded its network directly inside ChatGPT, meaning the AI can now buy things for you automatically. Link your Visa card, tell ChatGPT what you want, the bot finds it and completes the purchase. Critics warn of fraud risks, even with Visa's promised spending limits and guardrails. And Seattle fans have literally shaken the earth before. Now scientists want to see if World Cup crowds can do the same. In 2011, Seattle Seahawks fans cheered so loudly for running back Marshawn Lynch, the so-called Beast Quake registered on seismographs. Taylor Swift's Eras Tour later topped it. Now scientists want to see if World Cup crowds can outshake them both. The Pacific Northwest Seismic Network has installed 7 specialized seismometers throughout Lumen Field so the public can actually watch the crowd's energy register as ground motion. Seattle hosts its first 2026 World Cup game on Monday.

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1: The United States getting off to a great start in the World Cup Friday night in Los Angeles against Paraguay.
2: 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Still Balogun, flop out!
1: Sports on the call. Flo Balogun, the New York native, his second goal of the game, made it 3-0 at halftime for the U.S., and the U.S. was never threatened. 4-1 the final. The United States next plays next Friday against Australia in Seattle. Also on Friday, Canada tied Bosnia-Herzegovina in Toronto 1-1. First ever World Cup point for Canada. That's your sports on the Fox News Rundown. Kevin Uretsky, Fox News.
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4: 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I'm Jessica Rosenthal. 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
4: Fox News. American and Iranian officials are signaling significant progress in negotiations on a ceasefire agreement that could lead to an end of their conflict. Fox's Rich Etson has the latest from Washington.
5: Senior administration official says the two sides are about 80 to 85% of the way there. Iranian Foreign Minister Abbas Araghchi says a deal has never been closer, though he warns against speculating about its details. Specifics are unclear. A senior administration official suggested an initial phase would extend the ceasefire for 60 days, when Iran would reopen the Strait of Hormuz, agree to dismantle its nuclear material and ship it out of the country, and end its support for terrorist groups across the region. If Iran hits certain performance metrics, then it could receive access to billions in frozen assets.
4: Despite the mixed signals, U.S. officials are saying a deal could be signed as soon as this weekend. A key intelligence tool lapsed at midnight after both chambers of Congress failed to extend FISA, the Foreign Intelligence Surveillance Act, Section 702.
6: Both the House and Senate failed to extend a program allowing for the warrantless surveillance of foreign targets after Democrats, like Virginia Senator Mark Warner, said they couldn't abide by the president's Housing Finance Agency Director Bill Pulte being selected as Director of National Intelligence.
7: And put a political hack into one of our most critical national security positions.
6: But President Trump then announced he was selecting the U.S. attorney in Manhattan for the role, saying Pulte would only be there temporarily.
8: Running it for a short while we get a very talented person, Jay Clayton, in. As you know, Jay Clayton's an incredible talent.
6: As far as when they could vote again on FISA, the House is not back in session until June 23rd. Jessica Rosenthal, Fox News.
4: President Trump said Friday the leader of the Trende Aragua gang was killed. 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
19: The General Assembly passed a measure mandating schools teach the so-called success sequence. Policy instructs teens to graduate, secure a job, and marry before having children to avoid poverty. Critics blast the legislation for ignoring systemic disadvantages and adding yet another unnecessary burden onto already overworked teachers. Families struggling with systemic inflation will get a rare break on summer entertainment this weekend. The Ohio State Fair is hosting a flash sale on Sunday for 614 Day. Tickets purchased online between 6:14 in the morning and 6:14 at night will cost just $6.14, knocking more than 50% off standard gate admission prices for the upcoming festival. Turning to high school sports, St. Xavier bringing a Division I state baseball championship back to Cincinnati. The Bombers defeated rival Moeller 4-2 on Friday night in Akron. It's St. Xavier's second state title on the diamond and their first since 2003. after a stellar season run. In Oxford, Miami University students are actively forcing the local government to finally take disability access seriously. A student-led civil rights audit uncovered glaring ADA violations across the city, including the municipal court only offering a wheelchair ramp at the rear entrance upon request. The city commission is now using that data to rewrite its inclusive transition plan for the first time in years. And finally, a bizarre and tragic accident has left a Mahoning County school district mourning. The maintenance supervisor for Jackson Milton Local Schools was killed on Wednesday after being struck in the head by a falling tree branch on campus. Emergency crews performed CPR, but 53-year-old David Cameron later died at the hospital from his injuries. I'm Travis Laird.
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0: Good morning. Welcome to Let's Garden with Scott Burlang. It is a beautiful Saturday here in Cincinnati. Let me introduce myself. I am the manager of botanical garden outreach at the Cincinnati Zoo and Botanical Garden and a lifelong gardener. Good news. 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I have in the studio with me Sarah Geiger-Beam. Welcome.
1: Good morning.
0: Yep. You're here again.
1: I am here again.
0: That meant you did well, and I like you.
1: Oh.
0: Two things.
1: Okay.
0: Yeah.
1: Well, yeah. I mean, it takes a lot for me to get up at 6 o'clock on a Saturday, but, you know, talking with you about plants is a good reason.
0: It's a good motivation. I got to add, you are qualified.
1: I hope.
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0: I would appreciate and the uhs. I would appreciate that very much. So I sound intelligent. Also, if you can dump all the things I say that are stupid, that would be awesome.
1: I'm just going to leave that alone.
0: Yeah, I know you are.
2: Me too, actually.
0: So we start every show with the national days of, month of, week of, and we do this. Why? Because if I don't, we won't know them.
1: That's
0: so
1: true.
0: So, yes, it's a very simple.
1: I don't know them yet. I can't wait to hear.
0: Yeah, I like to spring them on my guests.
1: Mm-hmm. Okay.
0: So we'll just run through June because we've done this a couple times, but it's National Safety Month.
1: Okay.
0: And you know what I say when it comes to safety?
1: What?
0: It slows you down too much. That's why I have had so many injuries along and close calls in my life. So no, take safety seriously, all of you.
1: How many times have you been to the ER?
0: That's a lot. Do as I say, not as I do. It's one of those things. It's also Men's Health Month. I should keep that in mind when I shortcut safety.
1: Mm-hmm.
0: And PTSD Awareness Month, which I suffer because of all my injuries. It is Pride Month.
1: Mm-hmm.
0: It's Great Outdoors Month, and your garden counts.
1: Yeah. It's, yeah. I like to be outdoors in the garden.
0: Yeah. Everyone should. If they only knew.
1: Mm-hmm.
0: If everyone only knew.
1: It's the happy place.
0: It is the happy place. It brings you all kinds of joy. Closeness with nature,
1: mm-hmm.
0: your own creativity, so many positive things.
1: Yep.
0: It's Candy Month, Pollinators Month.
1: Just a month? They work not all year. They work a lot.
0: They work hard.
1: They work more than a month's worth of respect.
0: We should recognize that
1: during
0: Pollinator Month. It's Adopt a Cat Month. It's the worst idea ever. And Home Ownership Month, which means what? A garden.
1: Yeah.
0: Yep. Iced Tea Month, Caribbean American Heritage Month, Fruit and Veggie Month. You're growing both, right?
1: I am.
0: At your new farm?
1: Yeah.
0: Yeah?
1: Yeah. Some strawberries and a lot of veggies, yeah.
0: Yeah.
1: Mm-hmm.
0: Country Cooking Month.
1: Yeah, I can do that.
0: Yeah. Camping Month. Migraine and Headache Awareness Month. So what I say here is try to figure out who in your life is causing migraines and headaches and cast them out of your life. It's National Zoo and Aquarium Month. Hey, I work at a zoo.
1: Mm-hmm.
0: Dairy Month, Soul Food Month.
1: Okay. I like those things.
0: I do too. African American Music Month. And like I say again, the headwaters for nearly all the greatest music.
1: Yeah.
0: Accordion, conversely, Accordion Month.
1: To take a different tack.
0: It's a weird instrument that can be a very important part of some really fun and cool music.
1: That is true.
0: And also polka. Portuguese Heritage Month. I don't know a single Portuguese person, I don't think.
1: I've met a Portuguese person.
0: So they do exist, for real.
1: I've met at least two.
0: Well, that's good to know.
1: Yeah.
0: Okay, so it's
1: an imaginary place that Spain made up, you know.
0: So they needed a country to hate, you know, like a neighbor that
1: to
0: you
1: blame.
0: That you make fun of.
1: Yeah.
0: Rose Month. You like roses, sort of love hate.
1: Yeah, I have a love hate relationship with roses.
0: I think a lot of people do. Me too.
1: I actually swore that I would never plant a rose in my home garden after a particularly rough day in the field. And I went back on that. The David Austin catalog got to me. And I ended up with two, and it's like, what am I doing? And then every time I smell them, it's just like, okay, this is why.
0: Yeah, those good old fashioned roses that they do with the, what do they call that? The cabbage bloom or the, I don't know. There's all kinds of different blooms. People don't know the vast array of roses.
1: Yeah, I've never gotten super deep into roses, but it's a world.
0: It is a world. Mm-hmm. It is a big world. It's DJ month. And you know what my title here is actually?
1: You're a DJ?
0: Yeah, I'm a DJ.
1: I think and you I should make some cuts.
0: I have to take all this training.
1: Of your favorite tracks.
0: I have to take all this training about playing music on the air that I never play.
1: Oh, okay.
0: Yep. Turkey Lovers Month. That rounds up the month of for June.
1: Okay.
0: For this week in June, National Flag Week.
1: Mm-hmm.
0: Mm-hmm. National

0: Fishing and Boating Week.
1: Okay.
0: Yeah, that's fun. Yeah. Animal Rights Awareness Week, Universal Fathers Week, and Waste and Recycling Workers Week. You know, I'm in awe, honestly, of garbage men and women.
1: Me too.
0: That's a marathon they run every day, getting in and out of the truck, running to the cans, loading them. It's amazing. And then, you know,
1: incredibly hard work. And also, I mean, it's one of the things that's easiest to take for granted. But look, I lived in a place without sanitation workers for 2 years in Peace Corps. And I mean, what an incredible fact that people just come to our house, take our trash away.
0: At 3 a.m, usually, you know.
1: And yeah.
0: Yeah. They're awesome.
1: You don't want to deal with that.
0: Right.
1: On site. Just trust me.
0: So now we're on to Saturday, June 13th, day of Blame Someone Else Day. So was it you who spilled the coffee in the office in the studio this morning?
1: It wasn't me.
0: I think it was you.
1: No.
0: Random Acts of Light Day brings awareness to the importance of finding cures for cancer. Sewing Machine Day. Do you have a sewing machine?
1: I don't. My mom has one.
0: Yeah. Golf Cart Day. And here's one we both can love. Kitchen Klutzes of America Day. I should not be allowed to have knives. I will just say that. And National Weed Your Garden Day. Now, there's something we're all probably behind on.
1: Yeah, it does need more than a day, though.
0: It does. It needs like a year.
1: Yeah.
0: National Year of Weed Your Garden.
1: Right.
0: Sunday, tomorrow, National Pop Goes the Weasel Day. And like, what the hell?
1: I don't even know what to say about that.
0: Yeah, that's just ridiculous. It's National Flag Day. So National Flag Day within National Flag Week.
1: Okay.
0: Taking no chances. Children's Day. You have kids. Do they deserve a day?
1: I'll give them a day. Yeah.
0: You'll give them a day. Luckily, it's also National Bourbon Day. So
1: depending on how National Kid Day goes.
0: Yeah, how it goes. National Strawberry Shortcake Day. I'll just leave the whole baked treat thing alone for this week.
1: I can
0: People
1: get
0: are
1: behind
0: tired
1: Strawberry
0: of it.
1: Shortcake.
0: Oh,
1: though.
0: I can too. Yeah. But again, there's this cabal, this conspiracy. It's
1: clearly.
0: Yeah. Cucumber Day. Hardest thing for me to grow in the garden. I have no luck.
1: Really?
0: Growing cucumbers.
1: Yeah.
0: They get started and then they just wither away.
1: Flea beetles kind of.
0: They're the problem.
1: Get to them. Yeah.
0: Yeah. National Big Boy Day, and this breaks my heart a little bit because almost all of our local Frisch's franchises closed through like massively dumb business practices all at once. They just, we went from like 30.
1: How national is the Big Boy, though?
0: I don't know. I think it's pretty national. There's Frisch's, there's Shoney's.
1: Yeah, there's like another, it has another name in different parts.
0: There are several, I think.
1: Okay, so like we can claim that our nation knows the Big Boy.
0: I think so.
1: Okay, all right.
0: And if they don't, it's like,
1: it's
0: should.
1: Not as bad as saying like National Skyline Day.
0: We don't have,
1: Like we're in Cincinnati, we eat Skyline, which is chili on hot dogs and noodles.
0: We're addicted to it.
1: Yeah. So like that's pretty hyper local. You can't have a National Skyline Day.
0: Right. Well, we can dream about it someday. Yeah. Someday.
1: We can claim it, but we'll just celebrate it only here.
0: Monday is also National Smile Power Day. I got to run through these quick. Megalodon Day, Nature Photography Day, Foam Party Day, Thursday, or Tuesday. I'm only on Tuesday. National Fudge Day, Wednesday, Eat Your Vegetables Day, Root Beer Day, Mascot Day, Apple Strudel Day, Cherry Tart Day, Thursday, Go Fishing Day, Splurge Day, Splurge and Go Fishing. Mm-hmm. It's also National Want to Get Away Day, so Splurge and Go Fishing Away.
1: Okay.
0: Dump the Pump Day, so few less trips to the trips to the gas station.
1: I'm like, what pump are we dumping?
0: Friday, Juneteenth, Garfield the Cat Day. Never liked Garfield that much. Wear Blue Day. This is to support men in your life to lead healthy lifestyles. And it's going to take a lot more than somebody wearing blue to get me to lead.
1: I was going to say, would that help you?
0: It won't. No. And finally, watch day. Any old watch. It didn't specify. Timex to Rolex. Enjoy your watch and be sure to tell it how much it means to you. That's all of the national days of. We are going to break.
1: What a week.
0: We are going to break. When we come back, we are going to talk about favorite
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0: 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Come back.

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0: Welcome back. You are listening to Let's Garden with Scott Berline. I'm here with Sarah Geiger-Beam.
1: Good morning.
0: Good morning. We want to talk to you. Give us a call, 800-823-8255. And it's time to start talking some favorite plants.
1: Cool.
0: People sometimes ask me, Sarah, they catch me on the street. Mm-hmm. They say, first, are you Scott Berline? I say, yeah.
1: That happens to me too.
0: Yeah. They ask you if you're Scott Berline.
1: Right.
0: And they ask, what is your favorite plant? And mm-hmm. First of all, that's an impossible question.
1: Yeah.
0: Right.
1: Mm-hmm.
0: But I should start answering, right, from, you know, starting with this show now. Mm-hmm. I said, listen to my show. Why don't you? Because we discuss it. Favorite plants every day or every Saturday of every week. Mm-hmm. And here we are. It's time. And I'm going to start with Rudbeckia maxima. This came from the back of the pack to the front in a hurry.
1: Yeah.
0: It shouldn't have, because it has gray foliage and it's really like almost cabbagey blue basal foliage at the ground. And that's nice by itself. But right now it shot up to 6 feet with a big tall stalk.
1: Yeah.
0: And a big, beautiful black-eyed Susan flower at the top.
1: Mm-hmm.
0: So stunning.
1: Yeah. There is nothing quite like that big, long stalk and that big, stunning flower. And it just, like, it sort of asserts itself in a garden.
0: Yeah.
1: You know? But the foliage is not very bushy, so it's not like it's shading out a lot of its neighbors. I saw at one point that one of the common names for that plant is called Dumbo ears.
0: I never heard that before.
1: And it's because the foliage is sort of that bluish, grayish, round color, especially when it's young. And it does have kind of a rounded elephant ear look to it, which is very different than, you know, the other Rudbeckias.
0: It's certainly a fun plant. First of all, you get that beautiful flower, which the pollinators all come to. Mm-hmm. And then a really nice seed head that the finches come to, the goldfinches.
1: Yes.
0: So it's a twofer, you know, all the way down the road.
1: Mm-hmm.
0: And it never flops. So it's
1: I've seen it lean a bit, but I mean, it's pretty upright.
0: Yeah, you want it, I guess, in more spare soil.
1: And more spare soil and with a lot of neighbors around it.
0: That helps. And it looks great that way.
1: Yeah, it does.
0: It really does. What's your plant? Your first plant?
1: The plant that really took my breath away this week was the native bush honeysuckle, Dyervilla. What is that? Dyervilla lonicera or something?
0: Dyervilla what do they call it? Bush honeysuckle.
1: Yeah, bush honeysuckle. The new foliage coming out of that at this time of year is just stunning. It's contrasting with the leaf, and it's like kind of a purplish blush to it, and then the yellow flowers are really set off nicely with that. So just a perfect time of year for that plant. Really tough plant.
0: Really tough
1: and adaptable
0: for a lot of things. Bad soil, shade. I think it can take a fair amount of shade.
1: Yeah, I think I don't know if they still list it this way, but I think as of 2 years ago, it was listed by proven winners as full sun to full shade.
0: Really?
1: Yeah.
0: And they hold the most likely the plant you're going to find in the nursery is one of their plants, Kodiak. The Kodiak series.
1: But
0: black,
1: the straight
0: orange,
1: species
0: red.
1: Is really nice too. And that was the one that I saw this week. It's
0: and they're good for pollinators.
1: Yes,
0: so that's really nice.
1: Mm-hmm. And it's not invasive like the other bush honeysuckle.
0: Right. So, when we come back, we will continue to delight ourselves and hopefully everyone else by talking more and about better plants. Everyone, you're welcome to join in. Tell us about your favorite plants. We'll listen to you, 800-823-8255. We'll be back in just a few minutes. Stay tuned.

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0: As promised, we are back. I am here with Sarah Geiger-Beam from Winberg Landscaping. I am Scott Berline. You're listening to Let's Garden with Scott Berline. Give us a call at 800-823-8255 about any favorite plants or things that you want to talk about. But we are working our way through a list of favorite plants right now. Mm-hmm. Why don't you go ahead with the next one?
1: The next one on my list is butterfly milkweed. That's the orange blooming one, which is blooming right now in my yard. Common milkweed is also blooming along the sides of the road.
0: Yeah.
1: I like that one less for gardens. You know, you need a place for that one to run, and it kind of has a coarser look. But butterfly milkweed is very easy to integrate into a garden setting. For me, the biggest challenge is actually color. A lot of clients don't like orange, but
0: I don't get that. I love orange.
1: Yeah, I mean, it's a nice contrast, but it changes the tone of a garden, you know. So
0: yeah,
1: but in that case, a lot of times I'll use swamp milkweed, you know, something pink, a little bit softer.
0: Right.
1: But yeah, butterfly milkweed really is a great garden plant. Just the straight species. I'm not familiar with any cultivars, but
0: there's a yellow one. I forget what it's, Hello Yellow or something like that.
1: Oh, that's right. Oh, yeah. Actually, I've grown that before. I forgot.
0: Yeah. I have found that's a tough one to get established. But once you do, it's a forever perennial.
1: Mm-hmm.
0: Yeah, and kind of a naturalistic one. It does, I don't think, would work really well in a more formal perennial bed.
1: Yeah.
0: But a good one to mix in with, you know, kind of in the wilder spots mm-hmm. of your garden.
1: Right.
0: Yeah.
1: One thing I've seen with that plant is it seems to be really sensitive to salt. So,
0: which is unusual, kind of ironic, because you often see it along freeways.
1: Right, but kind of set back.
0: Set back,
1: and,
0: right.
1: And like on the slope, not where the salt would be spraying up on.
0: Now that you mention it, exactly right.
1: And it's sort of a shorter plant, so, you know, I think the instinct a lot of times is to put it on the sidewalk or the front of the bed. Mm-hmm. So be careful with that, but it's a great plant.
0: Mm-hmm. I'm going to go with Verbena bonariensis, got a bunch of names, tall verbena, Brazilian verbena. It's an annual or maybe a very short-lived perennial. It is just coming into its own so nicely right now. It's a taller, you know, knee to waist high plant. Knee high to me, waist high to you.
1: Yeah.
0: Really a beautiful purple flower
1: mm-hmm.
0: that stands up high. It's a wispy plant, so you want it mixed in with your other things.
1: Yeah.
0: But it looks really great coming through other plants.
1: It does.
0: And
1: it seems to go with almost anything.
0: Yeah, it really does, even though it's kind of a pretty sharp purple.
1: Yeah.
0: And a pollinator, absolute magnet.
1: Absolute pollinator magnet, blooms all season long. If you don't have a very diverse garden and there's gaps between bloom times in your garden, annuals are a great way to do that. And this is an annual that will just keep the pollinators coming back. And so they'll notice when your next big crop of pollinator plants
0: Other
1: comes
0: plants.
1: Into bloom.
0: That's right. They bring them around from now, actually a few weeks ago,
1: mm-hmm.
0: all the way to a really hard frost.
1: Yep.
0: You wanted to talk about peppers. I think that's an interesting idea.
1: Yeah. You know, I was just walking around my garden yesterday looking at all the things for what are my favorite plants at this moment, because it is kind of an in-between time. You know, mm-hmm. we don't have all the big summer blooming things and everything. And, you know, I have this new place where I have these garden plots, and I have way more room to grow peppers and vegetables and everything than I've ever had in a home garden. And just the joy of seeing those first peppers,
0: mm-hmm.
1: And the tomatoes are coming on. I don't have any ripe tomatoes yet, but like I was just really struck with like, oh, I remember how satisfying this was.
0: Yeah.
1: And I don't even have to eat it. You know, like I'm such a garden nerd that I confess I've actually grown kale and not harvested it because it was too pretty.
0: Uh-huh.
1: And I just enjoyed looking out of it, looking out my window and seeing that beautiful kale plant, you know.
0: Peppers are beautiful plants.
1: Peppers are beautiful plants. Yeah.
0: So, yep, a good twist on it. I'm going to throw mm-hmm. another twist on their idea because everybody wants to talk about what's in bloom and, you know, that kind of thing.
1: Mm-hmm.
0: I want to throw out some plants that probably never get their due.
1: Okay.
0: Because they don't have a season per se.
1: Okay.
0: They're mm-hmm. just always good. Katsura.
1: Oh, yeah.
0: One of my favorite trees. I always like to say if you polled all the top horticulturists in the country about mm-hmm. their favorite tree, That would be in the top five of probably 90% of them. And none of them could list a reason why. It's greater than the sum of its parts.
1: Yeah, you're right. It's not. There's not a single moment in the year that is just
0: the flowers.
1: The
0: are
1: kind
0: small.
1: Of the jaw dropping. Although right. I will say,
0: the fall color.
1: Amazing Grace in its winter form is jaw dropping.
0: Yeah, that's a weeping form.
1: Yeah,
0: but just a great tree.
1: Yeah,
0: that you know, great foliage, cool flower.
1: Yeah, it's
0: great
1: so
0: fall
1: good
0: color,
1: all year round.
0: But it's good the entire season. Same thing with. Metasequoia or Dawn Redwoods.
1: Oh, yeah.
0: You know, just won't get its due because
1: so much character.
0: It's consistently good.
1: Yep. I put one of those in a garden this week.
0: I wanted to just throw it out there that the southern magnolias are looking really good right now.
1: They
0: the foliage
1: are.
0: Has come in, they're in bloom.
1: Yep.
0: Yep. I don't want to dominate. What's your next plant?
1: Wait, let's see. Oh, acanthus. Bear's britches?
0: Bear's britches, yeah.
1: Yeah. So I have some old acanthus plants in my new place that was planted by the previous gardener, and they're big and they're vigorous and they're healthy. And I went out last night and one of them was just in peak bloom and it was really a saturated purple.
0: Usually it's a mauve.
1: Yeah.
0: Kind of a mauve color.
1: Yeah. And with the dark leaves and everything, it doesn't always read very well. Like, I think it's a plant that's a little bit hard to design with. I think it looks better with a lighter background.
0: Interesting.
1: So I think the flower gets a little bit washed out in the shade because it's grown in the shade.
0: Yeah,
1: and it's always
0: that.
1: Kind of tucked in a shady corner. And I think the whole plant just kind of turns gray tones. So if you can get something white or lighter around it, I think it works best. But my gosh, what a flower. And
0: it's so different.
1: Yeah, well,
0: sort of
1: it looks
0: hooded.
1: To me like a chelone flower, like a turtle head.
0: Yeah.
1: Do you think it's, do you know if it's related?
0: I don't. That's a good question. I've had it for years in my garden.
1: Mm-hmm.
0: And this time of year, the local garden tour has its thing, and I've been on it a few times. And that plant gets more questions or comments than anything else in my garden.
1: It's a what's it plant.
0: Yeah. It has such deep green foliage, almost a very dark green, with jagged, sharp edges.
1: It looks prehistoric.
0: It does. And from that comes this spiny stem that comes up only maybe 16, 18 inches tall.
1: Maybe. Mm-hmm.
0: And from those numerous mauve, hooded, odd-looking flowers. And it is just such an eye-catcher.
1: Yeah.
0: And I love it. I moved it. Every now and then for me, it kind of weakens out, and I know, well, okay, move it. So I'll dig it up, move it somewhere else. And from the original spot come all these new plants.
1: So that's how you propagate it. You try to dig it out.
0: You try to get rid of it.
1: Yeah, yep.
0: It works like that. So it's really, really cool. My iris inseta, or the Japanese iris, just came into bloom this week. And wow, what a pretty flower.
1: Nice.
0: So good. What do you have again?
1: Purple coneflower, that's starting up, looking really good, in my home garden. And, butterfly milkweed, swamp milkweed. I have to give a shout out to that because, it's just growing so well.
0: Mm-hmm.
1: And my little pots in the nursery have, monarch butterfly caterpillars eating them.
0: Oh yeah.
1: And they don't seem to be minding it. You know,
0: really?
1: They're not plug size, but they're maybe, I don't know, 4-inch size.
0: Oh, wow.
1: And the plants are growing visibly, right? Like they're budding around these little caterpillars
0: that
1: and everything.
0: Symbiotic
1: and,
0: relationship.
1: And I have to wonder, it's like, does this, surely there's a point of crossover where it hurts, but like, does the grazing help a little bit? You know, like.
0: We've noticed that at the zoo where we grow Aristolochia or pipe vine.
1: Mm-hmm.
0: And we're growing it in the nursery to sell at our native plant sales. And these tiny little plants just get devastated by the caterpillars from the pipe vine swallowtail.
1: Uh-huh.
0: It's like, what do? You're trying to grow these plants.
1: Right.
0: So we try to cover them, I think, mostly, and save them that way.
1: Yeah.
0: The problem with this is, you know, with the caterpillars feeding on such a small plant.
1: Mm-hmm.
0: They're going to run out of food.
1: Right.
0: So if you can, if you have that situation,
1: I'll move them
0: move
1: to
0: them.
1: The butterfly milkweed off my patio. There's
0: absolutely.
1: Plenty, so
0: they're easy to move. You just brush them off into something and
1: Set
0: them there.
1: Mm-hmm.
0: I wanted to mention purple plants. Now, this is, you know, I'm not a big fan of colored plants. I'm definitely not a big favor of yellow plants. But
1: you mean foliage, right?
0: Foliage-wise, yeah. So everything in moderation. And I've just been driving around noticing all the Japanese maples, purple or red. Red buds with the types with the purple or red foliage. And also beech. And there's probably others out there, the cherries and a few other things. But used in moderation as maybe a specimen here or there, I think they're fabulous. There is conversation that plants with purple foliage are not as desirable or not desirable at all for caterpillars to eat.
1: Right.
0: That's a plus and a minus. You know, if you're trying to to promote pollinators, a lot of them they're you know, have stages when they are a caterpillar. So, you know, that comes back to being okay with some holes. And again, if you want to plant a purple plant and support pollinators, just plant other really good stuff for pollinators somewhere else. That's an easy answer, right?
1: Yeah, if I use purple, usually it's as a contrast anyway. So, you know, it's not going to be dominating a landscape. There's plenty of other places for pollinator plants.
0: Sure. You would hope.
1: You would hope.
0: You would hope. A couple of very common ones that are really starting to show off, Roseanne geranium.
1: Oh, yeah.
0: Such a good plant.
1: Good
0: that
1: plant.
0: That came out relatively recently. It was the perennial plant of the year four or 5 years back. Just a great long blooming geranium.
1: Long blooming and tough too.
0: Yeah. Sprawls in through all your other perennials. It looks great. And then Carl Forster feather reed grass. Probably the most common plant in gardens. It's arguably. But it's because it's so darn good.
1: If you're hating on Carl Forster, I mean, it's just because you don't like that it's popular. Because it is such
0: the only reason
1: a high performing plant.
0: Oh, year long.
1: I mean, I think it's beautiful,
0: It's stunning. You know, right now it's in bloom, and the flowers have just a nice touch of pink or purple to them. And then they go into the seed head stage, which is just so good. And then sort of the spent seed head stage, which is where it gets the feather reed grass name from. And it stands upright all year round. The foliage is perfect. And just a great plant.
1: And there's a reason that they put them in, you know, every parking lot strip in the world. It's because they can
0: live.
1: Take it.
0: Sarah, we got to go to break. That's the end of our favorite plants for right now. Did we leave anything out?
1: Oh, no. I like other plants, but that's okay.
0: Well, maybe we'll give it some time.
1: We're through my list.
0: We're through your list?
1: Yeah.
0: Oh, okay. Well, then that's good timing then. So we'll take a break. We got to pay some bills. I'm here with Sarah Geiger-Beam, and we will nag you when we come
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0: You should have done last week.

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0: 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Got me and Sarah Geiger-Beam here to answer your questions, and we will do so and give our best possible answers. Sarah.
1: Yeah.
0: How do you like this radio thing so far?
1: I like it. Yeah, it's good.
0: Good?
1: Yeah. I love teaching and, you know, just talking plants and everything. And this is like great because I don't have to like freak out and look at a big audience or anything. There's like no people.
0: No people.
1: I just have to look at you, Scott.
0: Yeah, I'm sorry about that. I apologize.
1: I'm getting through.
0: Yeah. You are a busy woman. You have two children. You have a business. You have a full-time job as a designer.
1: Yeah.
0: What else? You have a farm. All these things. Certainly, you're behind in.
1: What do you mean?
0: All your gardening tasks.
1: What do you mean?
0: So, what have you been putting off? What should you have done last week?
1: Oh gosh, there's a lot of things I should have done last week. I still have plants I need to step up.
0: Step up would mean like pot up.
1: Oh yeah, I'm sorry. Pot. So like you start plants in the smaller pot and then you put it in a bigger pot, and you know that helps it grow so it's not in too big of a pot. Yeah, so I need to do that. Everything's grown really fast this time of year, so just making sure that there's enough shade for my plants.
0: Yeah.
1: I'm finding is a whole thing just doing the shuffle of moving things around.
0: Shuffling. Speaking of. Weeds.
1: Yes.
0: The shuffle hoe
1: or the stirrup hoe.
0: Yeah.
1: What a tool. I love that tool.
0: Yeah.
1: Yeah. And it's designed to work in buds that have been tilled that are already kind of loose. And in that next flush of weeds that are coming up and they're
0: get them while they're small.
1: At the thread stage.
0: Yeah.
1: But yeah, actually I should have done the whole thing last week, but I did get to like half of it. And man, if you get the timing right on that, mm-hmm. there is just no better. And I think it kind of keeps the soil fluffy and aerated.
0: It does. It keeps it open so water can penetrate.
1: Yeah, if there's any kind of crust or anything that's built up, then it gets rid of that. But
0: speaking of, one of my items was to resharpen your tools.
1: Oh.
0: If you've been out there mm-hmm. scuffling or shuffling with the hoe.
1: I actually,
0: digging.
1: Yeah, I take a file out with me. Mm-hmm. That's something I picked up in Peace Corps. Paraguayans take a machete and a file out to the field and they just sharpen constantly all day long. So yeah, I am big on sharpening your tools. Yeah. A stirrup hoe is useless if it's not sharp.
0: Yeah.
1: A sod spade is useless if it's not sharp. I sharpen my spades and shovels.
0: I do too. I use a grinder.
1: Yeah.
0: You know, it's so fast.
1: I get them
0: it's
1: very
0: pretty,
1: sharp.
0: But yeah. You know what? A sharp tool is a safer tool.
1: It really is.
0: Yeah.
1: It's easier on your body.
0: Yeah. And you don't tire so much, which mm-hmm. means you make fewer mistakes down the road.
1: Yep.
0: Time to cage tomatoes. Have you done so?
1: Yep. I planted them in the cages because they were already big.
0: Yeah, I still need to do that with some of mine. Deadheads. We're getting to the point where some flowers have finished.
1: Yeah.
0: You could deadhead them if you want. I use a string trimmer because I'm fast and lazy.
1: Yeah. Deadheading is a thing you can do.
0: You can do. It's not always the best thing to do because a lot of those seed heads are great for birds.
1: Right.
0: So you might want to leave those.
1: Yeah. I mean, I'll be honest. I don't really – deadheading is not something I – like to do in my home garden. Mm-hmm. I got paid to do it for years at work. And, you know, I'm a pollinator garden designer, so I like to leave the seed heads up. So
0: I mostly don't do it, but there's certain plants where I do, like daffodils, mm-hmm. Irises, and a handful of others.
1: Yeah.
0: And that's if I think of it, if I
1: have
0: the time.
1: If
0: it's
1: I walk
0: not the
1: by
0: top
1: it
0: of my
1: and
0: list.
1: I've got the pruners on my hip and I'm looking at that plant and I'm like, that's going to bloom again nicely if I just make this cut here.
0: Speaking of the Chelsea chop.
1: The Chelsea chop.
0: We're getting towards the end of the period where you can do that, where you cut. This is where you cut back your fall or late summer blooming perennials.
1: Yes.
0: By a third or a half.
1: Yeah. Great technique. I think it's becoming slightly more well known.
0: I do too.
1: I'm talking to clients about it more. Well, I mean, the gardens that we're designing with pollinator plants, sometimes they get tall. So Chelsea chop is extra good.
0: Keeps them, you know, uniform mm-hmm. from flopping a lot of times. And just smaller in the garden. Which
1: any plant that you went out last year in August and just had turned into a beast and was way out of scale. Just cut it in half right now.
0: Yeah.
1: And it'll branch out and it'll stay up better.
0: And it might even be more floriferous.
1: It might, yes.
0: Because more branching out, potentially more flower stems.
1: Yep.
0: So that's really good. Well, you got, what else do you have?
1: Oh, plumbing and irrigation. Oh, I just feel like probably all of the listeners out there have been working with their irrigation system and, you know, finding the leaks. And it's like, oh, where did I put the pipe tape? And all of this line sprung a leak. And
0: that hose,
1: do I have the fittings for this? And
0: the sprinkler.
1: Oh, I need a new nozzle because this one's leaking out the top now. Yeah.
0: And I will recommend heartily the number of relatively cheap timers you can use for your irrigation. You can put it on the end of a hose with a sprinkler, set it for 15 minutes, and it'll turn off by itself.
1: Yeah.
0: All good stuff.
1: Yep.
0: I want to also mention, get out of the garden if you need to dinner or a movie. And as always, get back to the garden center. Very important stuff to do. You are listening to Let's Garden with Scott Berline. We are having lots of fun with Sarah Geiger-Beam. We'll have Shannon Curry later. Stay tuned. We'll be right back.

0: You've got to try the new TikTok diet.
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5: Says the two sides are about 80 to 85% of the way there. Iranian Foreign Minister Abbas Araghchi says a deal has never been closer, though he warns against speculating about its details. Specifics are unclear. A senior administration official suggested an initial phase would extend the ceasefire for 60 days, when Iran would reopen the Strait of Hormuz, agree to dismantle its nuclear material and ship it out of the country, and end its support for terrorist groups across the region. If Iran hits certain performance metrics, then it could receive access to billions in frozen assets.
6: Despite the mixed signals, U.S. officials are saying a deal could be signed as soon as this weekend. A key intelligence tool lapsed at midnight after both chambers of Congress failed to extend FISA, the Foreign Intelligence Surveillance Act, Section 702.
7: Both the House and Senate failed to extend a program allowing for the warrantless surveillance of foreign targets after Democrats, like Virginia Senator Mark Warner, said they couldn't abide by the president's Housing Finance Agency Director Bill Pulte being selected as Director of National Intelligence.
8: And put a political hack into one of our most critical national security positions.
7: But President Trump then announced he was selecting the U.S. attorney in Manhattan for the role, saying Pulte would only be there temporarily.
9: Running it for a short while we get a very talented person, Jay Clayton, in, as you know. Jay Clayton's an incredible talent.
7: As far as when they could vote again on FISA, the House is not back in session until June 23rd. Jessica Rosenthal, Fox News.
6: President Trump said Friday the leader of the Tren'de Aragua gang was killed. 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
6: Miranda rights were established 60 years ago today.
17: On June 13, 1966, the U.S. Supreme Court handed down its landmark 5-4 ruling in Miranda v. Arizona, establishing that police must advise criminal suspects of their constitutional rights before interrogating them. The decision originated from the 1963 arrest of Ernesto Miranda in Phoenix, who was interrogated and confessed to kidnapping and rape without being informed that he had the right to an attorney or to remain silent. Miranda's confession was thrown out, though he was retried and convicted based on other evidence. Jeff Manasso, Fox News.
6: The NBA season could end tonight with Game 5 of the finals in San Antonio, Texas.
18: The New York Knicks lead the NBA Finals 3-1 after their record-setting 29-point comeback in Game 4 Wednesday, leading to this question for Knicks guard Jalen Brunson at Friday's news conference.
19: Does it feel like you guys are one step away from a championship, or even different than the other games in the finals?
20: 0-0.
18: Spurs star Victor Wembanyama says his team can't worry about letting Game 4 get away any longer.
20: It felt like there was a time to process that and to really dwell on it, but not anymore.
18: A Knicks win would give New York its first championship since 1973. A Spurs win means Game 6 back in New York Tuesday. Kevin Uretsky, Fox News.
6: President Trump is hosting his long-awaited UFC brawl on the South Lawn of the White House Sunday, marking the first time a major MMA pay-per-view event will take place there. It marks one of the UFC's most personal rivalries between UFC lightweight champion Ilia Topuria and interim champion Justin Gaethje. Gaethje at an event press conference.
21: I fought the best of the best. I have so much experience in the cage, and I'm going to use that experience to be great.
6: President Trump is expected to be on hand. I'm Deborah Valentine. This is Fox News.
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0: assistant pitching coach Joe Torres, and we'll have a farm report focusing in on AA Akron with assistant director of player development Will Huntington. But first, our week in review, and not an easy week for the Guardians as they took on the Yankees, returning home to do it in a three-game series. But the Yankees swept the series, winning Monday night 7-5, Tuesday night 3-2, and then Wednesday afternoon in Texas on the last road trip, and he looks sharp early in this one.
1: Now the 1-2 delivery. Got him swinging on the hard stuff. Man, Tanner Bibee with a little giddy up on that fastball tonight. Strikes out the side. Tigers do not score, and the Guardians are coming to bat.
0: Bibee also had some great defense behind him in the second inning.
1: Tanner Bibee's pitch swung on a little floater into left center, and it's going to be caught on a diving catch by Rocchio with his back to home plate. Oh, what a play by the Guardians shortstop. Brian Rocchio has played an all-star caliber short all year and just made a Willie Mays type catch. Not quite as much at stake as the 1954 World Series, but what an incredible play by Brian Rocchio nonetheless.
0: In the bottom of the second, Rhys Hoskins got things started with a double, but then two outs meant it would be up to Patrick Bailey to deliver a clutch hit.
1: Here's the 2-2 to Bailey. Swung and drilled into the left center. That's a base hit. That is good.

0: with an RBI triple. Once Carpenter couldn't cut it off going toward the line, Verrocchio was never going to hesitate, but more importantly, Bailey was going to score. And Verrocchio's second triple of the year gives him 32 RBIs.
1: Detroit got on the board in the third with a solo home run to make it a 2-1 game, and the Guardians held that lead thanks to more stellar defense. Here's the 0-2. Swung on, and there's a high fly ball, shallow right. Charging in, DeLauder dives, and he made the catch. Oh, a tumbling grab by Chase DeLauder. And yet another outstanding defensive play by the Guardians. That's at least four. Bazana's made a couple of outstanding plays at second. Verrocchio, a highlight reel play at short, and now DeLauder the same in right. And along with the great defense, Tanner Bibee was rolling on the mound.
0: Now the 1-2 pitch. Strike three called, painted the outside corner with that slider. Bibee has eight strikeouts. What a game Tanner Bibee is pitching. And this is replicating what we saw in Arlington last weekend.
1: Bottom of the sixth, Angel Martinez doubled with one out, bringing Stephen Kwan to the plate.
0: The pitch, swung on, line drive, this is a base hit into center field. That is going to score Martinez. An RBI single for Stephen Kwan, and the Guardians have a 3-1 lead. And Stephen Kwan with a two-hit night, RBI number 13. And the Guardians getting some clutch hitting with men in scoring position tonight.
1: Tanner Bibee was back out there in the eighth inning, but Detroit's Spencer Torkelson connected for a solo home run. Just the second Tiger hit on the night off of Bibee, and that made it a 3-2 Cleveland lead. Hunter Gaddis was summoned from the bullpen, and he came on to finish off the Tigers in the eighth. And then it was up to Cade Smith in the ninth to close it out.
0: Dylan Dingler, 16 bombs, 49 RBIs, drives this one to deep left. Back is Martinez, makes the catch, ball game. And Cade Smith with a 1-2-3 night has saved 19 in a row. And the Guardians are 5-0 against Detroit in 2026. They win the opener in the weekend series by a final score of 3-2.
1: So a nice start to the weekend series for the Guardians, their fifth straight win over the Tigers in the season series. We'll take a timeout, then come back and hear from a couple of relief pitchers, Tim Herron and newly acquired Daniel Espino. That's next on the Cleveland Clinic Radio Network.
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6: If you like fish, President Trump says he is taking action to lower the cost of seafood for all Americans. More from Mark Mayfield.
7: Trump announced he's reversing regulations on the fishing industry to increase U.S. competitiveness with other countries.
8: Hundreds of thousands of square miles of ocean was cut off for them. They can't fish. Other people could fish. They couldn't. These people weren't allowed to fish.
7: Some of those include expanding access to key fishing grounds in the Atlantic and Pacific Oceans. Trump was surrounded with fishing industry workers when he signed his executive order in the Oval Office on Thursday.
6: A baby teething toy sold on Amazon is under recall after reports of children choking on them. The Consumer Product Safety Commission said that Lee Key pull string teething toys violate federal toy rules. They warn the silicone strings can reach the back of a child's throat and get stuck. China-based Shilan Tech has received several reports of breathing distress and choking. And a California state court judge is denying Meta and YouTube's motions seeking a new trial after the companies were found liable in a youth social media addiction lawsuit. Tammy Trujillo breaks it down.
9: The companies sought a new trial in a lawsuit filed by a woman who said she became addicted to Google's YouTube and Meta's Instagram at a young age because of their attention-grabbing designs. A jury found the company negligent and imposed $6 million in damages. A Los Angeles Superior Court judge has now rejected the company's argument that they're shielded from the claims by Section 230 of the Communications Decency Act, which generally protects online platforms from liability over user-generated content. A spokesperson for Google says the companies plan to appeal.
6: And nearly one in three Americans are not checking their bank balances because of anxiety. That's according to a U.S. bank survey of over 3,000 adults. Younger adults reported the sharpest money stress, with nearly half of Gen Z saying they avoid checking their accounts entirely. One in four adults said they would need $10,000 saved to help avoid financial stress. I'm Monica Nelson with your consumer and business news.
10: Jim Rosenau is back with you. It's Guardians Weekly from Progressive Field in downtown Cleveland. Tim Herron has been solid in the bullpen for the Guardians this season. He had an up and down 2025 campaign, but so far in 2026, Herron in 30 appearances has an ERA of 3 even to go along with 21 strikeouts and 24 innings. And when we caught up with him earlier this week, he explained how he's gotten back to that form that we saw in 2024 as part of a very dominant Guardians bullpen.
11: I think the biggest thing has just been, you know, taking care of the body a little bit better. Just feeling healthy overall, along with, you know, working with the coaches, cleaning some things up, and attacking the strike zone. I mean, my biggest thing's always been when I'm filling up the strike zone, throwing strikes, it usually goes pretty well. And when things snowball, it's usually because I'm just falling behind in counts, walking guys. So I'm just really emphasizing, you know, getting ahead early and attacking hitters and making them put the ball in play and get out rather than giving them free bases.
10: Everybody says that is so important. Yeah. How do you execute that, though, and make sure that you're able to do it on a fairly consistent basis?
11: I mean, it sounds super easy, like, you know, just throw it over the plate, but you know, it's a long season, and the body's not always gonna feel 100%. It's very rare that the body feels great, especially once you get to this part of the season. Like, you just kind of have to battle through whatever you're battling through, and really just think less about mechanics when you're out there and more just competing. I think that's, for me anyway, when I'm pitching well and filling up the zone, I'm just competing and not really thinking about, okay, I need to get this position, or think about this cue. It's just like, go out there and compete, take care of mechanics and stuff, and catch play, bullpen, stuff like that. But in the game, you just got to compete.
10: You're pitching in usually tight situations, end of game, leverage, all that kind of stuff that means there's pressure on you. How do you dial it down and just stay relaxed so that you can execute and throw strikes?
11: Yeah, as a reliever, you do come into a lot of different situations, whether it's a close game, up by a lot, down by a lot. 'Cause I threw up 6-0 the other night. Like, you never know when you're going to pitch. You know, just got to kind of stay focused and take each appearance as the same, where you're going out there and you're trying to put up a zero no matter what the situation is. So it just comes back to going out there and competing and not put too much into whether it's a big situation or not, because then it kind of just dictates your mindset. If it's you hype yourself up too much, maybe you're pressing. If it's like, oh, not a high leverage situation, then you're kind of like too relaxed, I would say. So you kind of just have to treat every appearance the same and go out there and compete.
10: Tim Herron's joining us, Guardians relief pitcher. And for a while there, you're teamed up with Eric Sabrowski, giving the Guardians a real nice 1-2 punch in terms of key game situations from the left side. And it's been different since he's been on the injured list. And how does that change the dynamic for you?
11: It kind of have to be prepared for every moment. But, yeah, it changes a little bit, you know, having – when we had Sabrowski healthy, we were able to kind of take the load off each other and not having to throw too frequently, I guess, having two lefties that, you know, that you can trust and leverage. So, yeah, it's just been, like, a little bit different, a little bit more usage in different situations. But, yeah, like I said, just try to take every appearance as you can, so –
10: And you've been around this when the team has gone to the playoffs the last couple of years. What do you like about this year's club that says good things down the stretch and maybe playing into October?
11: I just think we have a good group of guys, super resilient. When you're down in a game, you know, we always feel like we can come back. If we get up early, we feel like we have the pitching staff to hold it. And I think that's the biggest thing. Like, we just, both sides of the ball have confidence in each other. The hitters have confidence in us, and we have confidence in the hitters. So I think that goes a long way.
10: Tim, always great to have you on. Thank you.
11: Thank you.
10: That's lefty reliever Tim Herron. Another addition to that Guardians bullpen showed up on Friday. Daniel Espino has joined the Guardians Major League roster for the first time. He did not appear in the game on Friday night, so his debut is still being waited on. But he met with the media before Friday's game to talk about how it felt to get the news that after a long, long trip through the minor leagues and injury issues, he finally made it to a major league clubhouse.
5: Crying. I was crying a lot. It's been probably emotional days. I got told on Wednesday after the game. And from there, just talking to family. They're all here. So really excited, really emotional. And it's so, like, the sense of gratitude that I have just, I can't even describe it. To me, it just feels like a team win. Obviously, it's the first step of just, you know, like, making it to the show, and like being here now is kind of like a new chapter, and like whatever's thrown at me, like, I'm ready to attack it and you know, like, give my best for this team and for this group of guys.
12: When did this moment like start to feel possible for you, like this season? Was it while you were getting ready for sprint training? Like, when did you really start to think, like, okay, this could happen this year?
5: I think, like, once I started to throw a ball at like a really high competitiveness, just kind of like it hasn't sunk in. I think that, to me, like, all year, you know, it's been just taking it day by day and like during through rehab and like during through the fall league and everything. But obviously, like, there was in my head, like, okay, I want to be in the show, I want to make it to the big leagues and work towards that. And but yeah, I mean, it's I'm speechless.
12: As you got closer to this moment and down in AAA, they used you in a variety of different ways to try to simulate any sort of situation that you would face up here. One of them was as an opener as well. You know, was there anything that you sort of got out of those experiences as you got closer to your call-up?
5: You know, I'm still learning. I'm learning every time I touch the mound, I throw a ball and all that. And to me, it was just the game, you know, like, just keep it simple, going out there, attacking hitters, attacking the zone, and, like, throwing my best stuff.
13: Stuff feel now compared to, like, you know, 5 years ago before all the stuff, the problems and injuries came up?
5: To be honest with you, I can't remember. I can't remember my stuff. I do remember about like 4 years ago, I was, you know, battling, you know, like through rehab, just trying to throw 70 miles per hour. Now that's a little bit different.
13: you know, the patience and guidance that the organization had for you during your time through the injuries, you know, what that mean to you?
5: It speaks for itself that I'm able to sit here and talk to you, how everybody from the front office and you know, how they believed in me through those times, and now that I'm able to sit here and talk to you, it just speaks for itself how the patience and how not only my resilience but also their resilience that this day was going to come.
13: You said in spring your mom will cheer loud enough for everybody to hear. Just what do you think it's going to mean for her to finally see you?
5: I know she's pumped. She got here, my family got here last night, so everybody's pumped, and I know they're going to have their best of a time, and you know, just see me wearing this jersey and just driving up to downtown and like seeing the field, seeing the stadium, it's surreal.
14: Through all the different setbacks and adversity you've faced over the past couple years, what's the biggest thing you've learned about yourself?
5: How resilient I am. I think that you know, like coming over when I was 15 years old to the States and pursuing my dream to get an opportunity in Pro Bowl, that way I can then get an opportunity to make it to the big leagues. I think that I didn't know how resilient I am, because it's just a different part of the game, being hurt and like missing time. So I would say that.
14: Who did you lean on during that time, whether it was maybe someone out in Arizona, someone on staff, family, friends? Who did you look to for support?
5: Mainly my family. Of course, like, I'm surrounded by really good people, and I couldn't be here without, you know, everybody talking about staff, Don and Goodyear, Clovis, the guys in the kitchen, the medical group, the pitching coaches that has helped me through all this journey. Everybody kind of like put the little bit of salt into the seasoning pretty much, and I'm just a product of that. And it really, I was thinking about this morning, how grateful I am to have those people around me, that it makes this moment, like just being here, makes it more special, because it only didn't took me, but it took like not only time but like a lot of guys to get me here, and I'm really proud of that, and I'm really grateful for that.
10: A lot of people in the organization rooting for that kid, Daniel Espino, who did not pitch for 4 years due to two separate shoulder surgeries. But here he is in the major leagues and in that Guardians bullpen. Stay with us. When we come back, we'll hear from Joe Torres, Guardians assistant pitching coach. That's after this.
15: Governor Mike DeWine says the state will not consider any new gun restrictions following a mass shooting at a Toledo neighborhood festival. City leaders are begging for intervention after the bloodshed, but DeWine insists passing laws will not stop determined shooters. He claims the burden remains entirely on local police to lock up repeat offenders without discussing how they obtain firearms in the first place. Residents in Ashtabula County need to keep a close eye on their trash cans this weekend. Wildlife biologists have collared and are tracking an unusually massive black bear roaming across the northeast corner of the state. The young male weighs in at a staggering 576 pounds. Researchers say the animal is likely wandering the region in search of a mate this summer. Good luck, buddy. I'm Travis Laird.
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22: After a dry start to this weekend, rain should develop ahead of a front on Sunday. In the meantime, clear early today and then a sunny afternoon with a high of 84. Just a few clouds tonight with a low of 64 degrees. The showers and thunderstorms will increase in coverage to wrap up the weekend on Sunday with a high near 76 and a sunny start to the week on Monday with a high hitting the low 70s. I'm Jeff Maher at the Weather Channel.
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25: 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A black man from the projects comes forward with information about the case.
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27: 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They turn on him.
25: 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Lee Harris is sentenced to 90 years.
28: I get 90 years for killing somebody I have never seen.
25: Behind bars, Lee finds an unlikely ally in his cellie, Robert. The pair are like chalk and cheese. There's no way their paths would ever cross on the outside. But as a fellow inmate, Robert sees through the lies and vows to do the unthinkable. Clear Lee's name.
29: This is a prepaid collect call from an inmate at
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31: If you're with me, you're golden. 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
34: Hey, this is Jamie Loftus. And this is my new weekly show, 16th Minute of Fame, the podcast where every episode I take a closer look at an internet character of the day. Who were they? What made them so notorious? How did the internet, or sometimes the algorithm, choose them? And what does a person do when they're suddenly confronted with more attention than the human psyche can handle? Take The Dress, a story that went uber viral in early 2015 in spite of being, well, kind of a boring optical illusion. A mother of the bride in Scotland took a picture of a dress she was thinking about wearing to her daughter's wedding. But she saw the dress as blue with black lace, and her daughter saw it as white with gold lace. One BuzzFeed post later, every single person on the internet was talking about the dress. But to me, the dress is a story about the last couple of months when the internet was still sort of fun. It was shortly before the stories that spread across the internet stopped being driven by exploited millennials with useless arts degrees and started being decided by algorithms hell-bent on growing internet usership at all costs. And on a long enough timeline, the story of the dress is one entangled with abuse and media exploitation. Internet history is a tricky thing to be invested in. 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With the team at Cool Zone Media, we're taking these characters' 16th minute of fame to see what their moment meant to them and what it says about us.
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0: Welcome back. It's Guardians Weekly. Jim Rosenhaus back with you at Progressive Field in downtown Cleveland. Guardians and Tigers this weekend. Joe Torres is the assistant pitching coach for the Guardians, and we had a chance to visit with Joe earlier this week. And it's a starting rotation that he works with that throws strikes, always a key for Joey Cantillo. And Joe talked about why that's so important for a pitcher like Cantillo to be consistently in the strike zone.
1: Yeah, I mean, Joey's a really interesting one because out of all the pitchers in the big leagues, like, Joey has such unique stuff that it's really about being in the zone. And for a traditional pitcher, is like, hey, two strikes, I want to get out of the zone. And for Joey, it's really not about that. Like, it's really about being in the zone because his stuff is so unique, and the angles that he creates and the speed differentials he creates, it's really tough on hitters. So him going out of the zone is almost giving hitters a favor sometimes. And it's almost a hard thing to wrap your mind around as a pitcher because it's not traditional. But just knowing who you are as a pitcher, and that's like number one. And for Joey, it's coming back to that and saying, hey, I've got to be in the zone as much as possible, and really trusting that.
0: And is that mechanically that can help him get in the zone more, or is it that mental mindset of hey, I got to be in the zone?
1: Yeah, I think you'd ask Joey. I think, I mean, he'd bring up it's a mental thing and not in a negative way. It's just in a way of confirming of who I am and doing what I do really well and believing and trusting in that regardless of who's in the box or the situation. So you can't really let a situation dictate just because there's a runner on second base and or there's two outs or you know, a four-hole hitter's up versus a nine-hole. It doesn't really matter. Joey's got to be Joey, and he's got to attack in the zone. And he knows that. And so it's one of those things that every once in a while you get off track. It's a long season, and then you come right back and you do it.
0: Gavin Williams, it seems like he's in a great place and has been for a while. There's the occasional game that gets away a little bit, but do you have to do much with him right now, or is it just kind of some small tweaks between starts to keep him on that right path?
1: Yeah, I mean, yeah, we're always working with Gavin, right? We're staying consistent. It's about some delivery maintenance with him. You know, I mean, he throws so hard, right? So he has so much power in his arsenal, and his spin is so, so good that he can get away with things at times, right? And so even some of the outings where it's six innings, one run, it's probably not the best version of Gavin, right? But, like, he has shown that he can bounce back and make adjustments, and he's doing a great job in-game making those adjustments. We can see, for instance, last outing, he wasn't as sharp the first two innings and then goes ahead and makes a delivery adjustment in mid-game, and then we see him take off after that, right? So that's one of the areas we're seeing a ton of growth in Gavin is being able to recognize things, come to the coaching staff, say, I feel off, what can I do, and then go out there and actually execute that in the following inning.
0: Slade Ciccone seems like he tinkers with a lot of stuff and has that real thirst for what's happening technology-wise. How fun is that, and what are some of the things that he tries to do with technology and analytics to make sure he's getting the best pitch mix possible?
1: Yeah, Slade is hyper aware of everything around him, whether it's physical, you know, the analytics, I mean, his delivery. So he has a lot of questions, and he does want to work through things, and it's important to him to kind of build routines that support him and give him preparation for these games. So he does go to every domain, and he works hard with SNC, you know, like working hard with his you know, using his Whoop, for instance. He tracks his heart rate, right, and how that affects him and where he can recognize in-game, like, am I getting too high, too low, and what that means for him, and be able to use our SNC staff and our medical staff to help him navigate and understand those things, right? So there's little things like that he does. But with us, like, he's hyper aware. He knows, you know, stuff models. He understands, like, his grades, like, where it's all at. So we have really, really in-depth conversations with him. But with all that, like, keeping it simple is really the main thing. And it's number one is just find repeatable delivery where he is consistent. And that's actually where we've seen a lot of success with him this year, is saying, hey, I'm going to slow down here. I'm going to be, my identity is I'm going to have a fastball, cutter, sinker mix that I'm going to execute in the zone, and really just, like, pay attention to his lines and his focus on his command, his execution, and kind of let everything else just happen, right? So he just lets the catcher kind of call the game and follows that. And we actually see that's the best version of him when he can keep it simple.
0: And with Parker Messick, he's a rookie, but you forget that because he's out there looking like a veteran in every way. What are some of the things that bring you back to, hey, he's a rookie, and here's what we need to work on with him to try and keep him on this great path that he's been on?
1: Yeah, I mean, I think one of those things is a perspective of a long season, right? His first season in major leagues as a starter. He's had tremendous success so far, and the way he goes about it, you feel like it's sustainable. Like, he's mature. It's a command-oriented guy, right? And he knows his delivery. He knows his body so well. And he has such great mature conversations about pitching in the dugout, you know, post-games, great reflections. So you feel, like, really confident in what he can do and how he sees the game. But with that, it's about, like, hey, are you able to recognize workload in this area where we can pull back, right? Things that we can do in the weight room and dieting and be able to help him get ready for a 162-game season, right, 30-plus starts, which will be the first time him doing that, because in the past he really hasn't been on a five-day turn very often, for instance, right? And so, you know, and we have more days off in the big leagues now that kind of support that to get 6 days, but it's still one of those things. It's all new to him, and the workloads as far as the pitch counts are higher, right? So it's like, how are we helping him holistically with his body and just being able to physically endure a full season?
0: Joe Torres is joining us. He's the assistant pitching coach for the Guardians. And Joe, you look at your role and yourself, Carl Willis, and Brad Goldberg. It's kind of a three-headed group that gets things done and meshes well together. I know you look at a lot of delivery breakdowns. And how do you do that? How much of it is video? How much of it is other technology that helps you identify some things to help pitchers, whether they're starters or relievers?
1: Yeah, so, I mean, one awesome thing about the organization is the resources they provide. So, you know, we have video angles from any which way, if it's open, closed, you know, overhead. We have slow motion videos. We have, we have Hawkeye in the system, which, you know, provides us a biomechanical breakdown on guys. And then we have the resources on the computer that help us break that all down for the player. So, you know, there's a lot of time put into it in terms of, going back and looking at video and per pitch type, because some guys have different deliveries per pitch types and stretch versus windup and things like that. So, yeah, we devote a lot of time to it, but we value that here. We find that it's very, very important that if guys can have repeatable deliveries, they're going to be able to execute pitches where they want and the best pitch profiles that they can execute as well. So, we put a lot of time into that, but we value that highly here.
0: That's assistant pitching coach Joe Torres. And always great to catch up with Joe and get his thoughts on some of the different pitchers on the staff. When we come back, we'll hear from Will Huntington, the assistant player development director, about the Akron Rubber Ducks at the AA level. A lot of good players there. And we'll hear from Will when we come back after this.
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11: A quiet residential neighborhood erupts in chaos. Carmine Galante, the feared boss of the Bonanno crime family, lies dead, his cigar still clutched between his teeth.
12: Masked men walked into Joe and Mary's luncheonette in Brooklyn today and gunned down Carmine Galante, a man believed to be the most powerful mafia chieftain in the country.
11: The execution sent shockwaves through the criminal underworld and set the stage for one of the most pivotal criminal cases in New York City history. From the minds behind the acclaimed television series comes Law and Order: Criminal Justice System. This isn't a scripted drama. These are real stories told by the people who have lived them.
13: My father should have been a dead man.
11: For decades, the mafia had New York City in a stranglehold, with law enforcement seemingly powerless to intervene. But the murder of Carmine Galante marked the beginning of the end. Discover how a group of young prosecutors took on the mafia, and with the help of law enforcement, brought down its most powerful figures. I'm Anasika Nicolazzi, and from Wolf Entertainment and iHeart Podcasts, this is Law & Order: Criminal Justice System.
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0: Welcome back to Guardians Weekly. Jim Rosenhaus back with you at Progressive Field in downtown Cleveland. Meanwhile, down the road a bit in Akron, the AA club continues to churn out some top prospects. Will Huntington is the assistant director of player development for the Guardians, and he brings us up to date on several of the position players and pitchers alike, including infielder Luke Hill, who seems like he hasn't missed a beat since moving up after starting the season at Lake County.
14: Yeah, absolutely. It's been awesome to see the way Luke's kind of just continued to do what he was doing in Lake County once reaching the AA level. Luke's a really high-energy guy. He's a competitor. He's a worker. It's really cool to see the energy he brings to the dugout, to infield work, to batting practice, everything he does. And then that shows up in the way, you know, his game translates to the AA level. He does some things that are really exciting from an offensive perspective. He's a really good decision-maker at the plate. He's a guy that's going to hunt and attack pitches in zone, also being a guy that's going to be able to work the count, not going to chase a ton. So that's something that we've seen that's really exciting. He's a guy with some bat speed, some strength, some ability to impact the baseball. Kind of a, you know, swing that typically sets up to impact the ball to the opposite field and kind of use the whole field. He's learning to pull the ball a little bit and kind of use all fields, which is really exciting for us. He's a guy we've seen play both second and third. And, you know, there's some really exciting physical tools that we're seeing out of Luke. You know, he can really throw the baseball. He can run. We think that's going to translate to a really well-rounded overall player. Someone who's going to get on base a ton. Someone who's going to hit for power. Someone who's going to be able to, when he's on base, steal bases and impact the game in that way and be able to play a couple positions. While also, again, being that, you know, guy that's going to bring some energy, bring some competitiveness to the dugout.
0: It's interesting. He was part of that draft class a year ago of college-drafted players who – it seemed like they all ended up at Lake County to start the season, and now he's on the move. But that group as a whole, it seems like it's really exciting, and it sounds like he maybe set himself apart, at least initially, to get that call to Akron.
14: Yeah, I think it's one of those things where, you know, to your point, that draft class as a whole has been really exciting, and you know, can't say enough good things about the strides that a lot of those guys have made, whether it's Luke or some of the other guys that have been at that level. Just lined up that there was a great opportunity, and – you know, Luke really did, you know, perform extremely well. You look at his month of May, he was named the I think the Midwest League Player of the Month for May. And so obviously a lot of the things that we've been able to see from him on the field have been really, really impressive and kind of helped him make that jump up to Double-A.
0: Younger player Jason Churio, we talked about him a lot in the lower minor leagues, and now he's at Akron, and it looks like he's putting up some really nice numbers too in that adjustment to Double-A. And what are you seeing from him as he continues his career?
14: Yeah, it's funny you mentioned, you know, Luke and the success he's had transitioning up to the Double-A level. I think Churio's been another guy that's been right there with him. I mean, the way that Jason has just, you know, stayed in stride, picked up where he left off upon reaching the Double-A level, has been really, really fun to see. And kind of, you know, the last couple weeks in particular have been really, really strong. But he's got another guy that's, you know, really well-rounded young player. A lot of things that he can do on the baseball field, that a lot of those stem to kind of who he is as a teammate, who he is as a, you know, the way he goes about his work, the way he prepares. Really smart guy, you know, knows himself really well, knows the pitchers that he's facing really well. I think that's something that's so important as he kind of reaches the upper levels where, you know, he's facing more advanced pitching maybe than he has typically at the low A or high level, but the way that he's able to, you know, create a plan against the pitcher that he's facing and execute that. Really well-rounded young player. A lot of things to be really excited about, both in who he is as a, you know, as a worker, as a teammate, and also just the way that his game is translated to the Double-A level, especially at such a young age.
0: Another exciting player is Alphonsen Rosario. We saw him in Major League camp for a little bit in spring training, acquired from the Cubs a couple of years back, and it seems like power is the big tool there, but how about the rest of his game, and how's that starting to develop now that's really exciting?
14: Yeah, obviously power is the calling card with a guy like Rosie. I mean, he can hit a ball in a way that very few players can. You know, his ability to impact the baseball is truly pretty special. But he is, I mean, there's some things that he can do as well. You know, you watch him play the outfield, and he can run out there, and he's got an unbelievable arm. So really well-rounded player, kind of seeing him, you know, starting to round into form this year, coming off of a really strong week the week prior in Chesapeake. I believe he was named the Eastern League Player of the Week there. But starting to see he's a guy that, you know, when he's able to control the zone, he can just absolutely dominate pitchers. And so we've been able to see him kind of taking some steps forward in that, controlling the zone, getting pitchers to work in zone a little bit more, and then damaging pitches that he's getting.
0: Will Huntington's joining us. He's the Assistant Director of Player Development. Our weekly minor league report, we're talking Double-A Akron this week, and we switched to the mound. And Will, I know a lot of people excited to see the continued progress of Justin Campbell. Man, it took him a long time to get healthy enough to show what he can do, but it seems like it's starting to get there now at the Double-A level. And for fans who don't know, how much has he overcome injury-wise to be able to go out there and pitch now at Akron?
14: Yeah, Justin's been able, I mean, he's overcome, it's been a long road for him to get here, and it's been incredible to see what he's been able to do since getting back. He's a guy that, you know, he was part of the same draft class as guys like Chase DeLauder, Parker Messick, out of college as well with those guys, and just several years of kind of recurring injuries. But the way he's gone about his business, the way he's gone about his rehab, and the way he's partnered with our staff to get him here, we've had a ton of people that have poured time and effort, as well as Justin has, into getting him back to where he is today. And it's been awesome. It's been such an organizational win. It's been such a cool thing to see the way he's shown up and not only gotten back on the mound, but done so in a way that's been, you know, truly dominant. You know, some of the performance he put up in high A in the Midwest League with Lake County was, you know, striking out a ton of hitters, limiting walks at a good clip, limiting damage. And we've seen a lot of that, you know, a lot of the really exciting things that he's been able to do carry over to the Double-A level. So it's been really cool to see the way that Justin has kind of, you know, been putting the pieces together both on and off the field after all that he's overcome.
0: Another recent college drafted pitcher is Caden Favors. And it's interesting because, well, I know it's easy for us to look at stats, and for pitching development, it seems like some just don't matter, including one loss record, sometimes ERA. And with Favors, what are some of the numbers that excite you and some of the things that you're seeing that have him on the radar as someone who can move?
14: Yeah, Caden's, you know, you look, like you mentioned, you look at the win-loss record or things like that, they may not necessarily pop off the page, but some of the underlying things that Caden's shown us the ability to do, whether it's been last year at Lake County, some of the things he's shown this year in Akron, you know, like I mentioned with some of the hitters, Double-A is an interesting level as guys start to get there. You start to maybe face hitters that are a little bit more experienced, that are a little bit older, that may kind of, you know, approach pitchers differently. And so I think that's something that not just for Caden, but for a lot of our guys has been a learning experience and a really good one. But Caden's got some really interesting arsenal traits. It's a really well-rounded pitch mix with, you know, good fastball, really interesting cutter that, you know, has been probably his primary out pitch, developing curveball and changeup. But he's a guy that we look at, and, you know, we think there's some real starting pitcher traits there. He's shown in the past the ability to handle a ton of workload in college at Wichita State. He was one of the leaders in across the country in innings pitched. He's a guy that's, you know, thrown a ton of strikes in the past. And so there's some really exciting, you know, components here that we're, you know, we're hoping to continue to work with Caden to kind of pull those together. But we've seen some flashes of really exciting performance and really exciting underlying stuff and execution at the double A level. So it's been fun, especially for a guy that is, you know, he is in double A, but he is still relatively fresh to professional baseball. So some of the growth he's shown has been really exciting.
0: And one more pitcher who's just getting to the double-A level and will make his debut at some point in time this week, Rafe Schlesinger, out of the University of Miami, which the Guardians have had some good success with at the major league level recently. But what's he done to earn that promotion to double-A and be ready for that?
14: Yeah, it's been awesome to see. I mean, everything that Rafe has done this season in high-A has definitely kind of set the course for him to reach the double-A level, and we're really excited to see what he can do there. Rafe's a guy that, you know, there's always been, as, you know, he joined our organization out of the University of Miami. He's got a pretty special fastball. It's the ability to throw, you know, throw hard from the left side from a really unique low release that's been really tough on hitters historically. So we've always kind of seen that. That's kind of anchored the arsenal. But the way that he's developed as a strike thrower in his execution over the last few years has been really fun to watch. I mean, he's a guy that, you know, he's limiting walks at a really good clip, but he's also striking hitters out. The overall arsenal is kind of, you know, rounding out into form. His changeup has shown some really impressive development this season. He's added kind of a second breaking ball. He's always been a guy that's had kind of a shorter, harder slider, but he's added a little bit of a wider slider as well. So he's now got two breaking options. Just the overall arsenal development, the strike quality development, and the way that he's kind of maintaining and holding his velocity in season evolving things that are pretty exciting, especially a guy that had really impressive developmental progress last year. To take that, have a great offseason, and build on it in the way that he has been something we're really excited about. Rafe's also a guy that brings great energy to the clubhouse, keeps guys loose, keeps it light, and someone that we're really excited to have kind of in that double A starting pitcher mix, especially given kind of the development that he's shown. We're excited to see how that translates to the next level.
0: Yeah, all good stuff at AA Akron, to be sure. Will, thanks a lot for coming by this week, and we'll catch up with you down the road.
14: Sounds great.
0: That's Assistant Director of Player Development, Will Huntington, with an update on the Akron AA Ball Club for the Guardians, chock full of prospects who are looking to make their impression in the major leagues sometime soon. That's going to do it for this week's edition of Guardians Weekly. Thanks so much for tuning in, as always. Thanks to Brian Motze for all of his help in putting together our show each and every week. Until next time, when we join you from Houston next Saturday, this is Jim Rosenhaus reminding you that you've been listening to Guardians Weekly on the Cleveland Clinic Guardians Radio Network.

0: President Trump's name is being removed from the Kennedy Center in Washington, D.C. Workers started the process of stripping the lettering from the building before dawn after a judge rejected a last-minute bid to block an earlier order to remove it. The performing arts landmark had been renamed the Trump Kennedy Center in December, 10 months after Trump removed several trustees from the board and appointed himself as one. However, the judge ruled Friday that the president's name must come off the center after the Trump administration asked for a stay on a May ruling from the U.S. District Court in D.C., pending a new appeal of that decision. Multiple Iranian drones have been downed by the U.S. military near the Strait of Hormuz. Rob Martier reports.
1: CENTCOM announced on X the drones were launched at commercial ships traveling through the strait, and all were shot down by U.S. forces. This, as reports say, the U.S. and Iran are closing in on a peace agreement that could be signed as soon as this weekend. I'm Rob Martier.
0: Elon Musk is officially the world's first trillionaire after his company SpaceX went public. Nick Harper has more.
2: An impressive first day of trading for SpaceX, the largest IPO of all time, with the shares ending the day just above $161 per share, a nearly 20% increase on the original IPO price. It means that Elon Musk is the world's first trillionaire, but a trillionaire on paper. Whether that remains the case will largely depend on the share price of SpaceX. He owns 4 out of every 10 SpaceX shares. He can't sell them for a year. Lots of volatility is predicted in the year ahead. I'm Nick Harper in Washington.
0: The iconic Today Show film critic Gene Shalit has died at the age of 100. The man known for his handlebar mustache and bow ties was the show's full-time critic for more than 4 decades before retiring in 2010. Shalit's family says he passed away peacefully on Friday after 100 years of what they called an amazing life. I'm Lisa Taylor. A federal judge is rejecting an effort to block Sunday's UFC event at the White House from happening. In Friday's decision, the judge determined the Virginia residents who brought the case had no legal right to challenge the event. The plaintiffs argued the privately run event could not legally be held on the White House grounds. They claimed the federal rule exempting events for America's 250th birthday from certain regulations doesn't apply to the UFC fight, because it's being held in honor of President Trump's 80th birthday. The event features 7 fights, including 2 championship battles in the lightweight division and heavyweight division. In the co-main event, Alex Pereira will attempt to become the first 3-division champion in UFC history when he faces Ciryl Gane for the interim heavyweight championship. Attendance on the South Lawn is limited to 4,300 invitees, but up to 85,000 spectators can view the event on large screens set up in nearby Ellipse Park. 'Tis the season for pomp and circumstance for students and a whole lot of stress. Bree Tennis has more.
3: According to the Bureau of Labor Statistics, about 61% of high school graduates will advance to college with a big old bag of stress. Psychology Today says that struggle is real, with a high percentage of first-year students reporting the most stress, anxiety, and depression. They say it's a combination of things: picking a major, navigating classes, social dynamics, and the cost. Thankfully, they can blow off a little steam at a keg party.
0: Decades after Cold War atomic test fallout and Manhattan Project waste, more Americans sickened by nuclear exposure are getting federal compensation. The federal payment program was closed to new claims after its filing window expired in 2024. Congress reopened it last July and widened the map of who can qualify. The money goes to people with certain serious illnesses or their surviving families. Federal data shows nearly $409 million approved since reopening, with over 30,000 claims still pending. Requests are up about 14% since last month. I'm Lisa Taylor.
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0: Welcome back. I'm enjoying my time here with Sarah Geiger-Bean. We've been talking plants. We've been talking design.
1: Yeah.
0: We've been talking about a lot of things, but it's time now for us together to enjoy talking with Shannon Curry. She's on the line. We've been talking about her all morning. She's a speaker, designer, or a speaker, writer, horticultural educator with Izell Plants. Shannon, welcome.
2: Hey, good morning, Scott. Happy to be here. Good morning to you, too.
1: Good morning.
0: Tell us a little bit about...
2: And hi, Sarah.
1: Yeah, hi.
0: There she is. Tell us a little bit about where you work, Izell Plants. It has a very unique business model, doesn't it?
2: It does. It was one of the first to really do this. But what it is an online... We're an online retailer for native plants. And what we do is consolidate the inventories of a number of wholesale nurseries that are across the eastern part of the U.S. And we offer their plants online to anyone who would like to buy them. So it's a place where, you know, we home gardeners can have access to plants that are normally only available via wholesale nurseries. And they ship directly to the customer from that nursery. And we're sort of the go-between. And it focuses on native plants, the wild types, and cultivars as well.
0: And all or mostly all of what you sell are in plug sizes.
2: That's true. And that's what part of what I think the owners started this whole process for was because they, as home gardeners, were having trouble finding the native plants that they were interested in and in smaller sizes like plugs, which are really typically starter plants. It's what in the nursery industry, as I mentioned, you know, we call them starter plants because they were typically used to pot up to larger sizes, you know, that most of us are used to seeing in retail, like a gallon, right, or a bigger size.
0: Yeah.
2: And those just weren't available to people. So Izell really offers almost all the plants that our growers are growing are available in plug sizes, which are smaller and sort of more economical. We have some larger sizes too, but that really is the majority of what people are buying.
0: And the word economical you just used is such a big part of it, because if you were, a lot of these plants are used in naturalistic landscapes where you want to put a lot of plants in. And if you were to do this in gallon size and up, it could cost, it just mounts and mounts and mounts. It gets very expensive, but in a plug size, and these can vary from what, like a 2-inch well-rooted plant to almost like a landscape plug, which is more like almost 4-inch. They're much cheaper to use. You can put them in much greater quantities. And even though they're small, they catch up really fast. And by the and middle or the end of the first season, they're already looking like something.
2: Exactly. What's really interesting to me about

0: okay. less disturbance.
1: It's certainly.
0: Yeah, exactly.
1: Much easier to plant too, especially in quantity.
0: Yes.
1: Yeah, you don't.
0: Yes. Your wrist will thank you. You know.
1: Yeah, but also at the same time, it's easier to dig a good hole with loose soil that it can quickly establish into.
0: Yeah.
1: You know,
0: yeah.
1: if you dig a gallon size hole, it's going to just start moving, you know, mm-hmm. in that nice loose soil.
2: Yeah.
0: Yeah. So I really like planting with them. I try to only plant with plugs these days because I have an established landscape, mm-hmm. you know, and it's easy to stick smaller plants in there. They take a little bit longer to look, you know, big and full, but it's worth it. The patience is absolutely rewarded. So that's kind of the way I go. And that's why I think, you know, Izell and other companies that are doing this are seeing a big surge in popularity because people want to cover large areas rather than mulching. Mm-hmm. They're looking really to cover more of a living mulch and to cover more ground with plants rather than mulch or even turf grass in some cases.
1: Yeah, mm-hmm. certain plants are better suited for plug size than others. I'm thinking Baptisia, where you're probably better off getting a larger plant because of that root system and everything.
0: Yeah.
1: But maybe the great majority mm-hmm. are just fine planting in a plug. Now, you might need to water, be more aware of the watering situation at first while it does get, those plants do get established.
0: That's a great point, Scott. I think plugs require a little more attention in the beginning. So, you know, if you're a new gardener, you're kind of a novice, that may not be the best starting point for you. But if you've got a little more experience and as you get more experience, recognize that plugs take a little more attention up front, but in the long run, they'll establish pretty well and they'll really catch up, as we said. But absolutely, that tiny, you know, it's a much smaller root ball. And so it will dry out more quickly. So they just need not constant attention, but they need consistent attention to get established. That's one of the big differences, I'd say.
2: Yeah, and it doesn't even take that long to get over that hump. You know, where they can't dry out. They're so small and they dry quickly. But, you know, just a few weeks, unless you're just having a crazy drought, uh-huh. and they've rooted in well enough that they can hold their own, you know, maybe as well as a 1 gallon, you know.
0: Yeah. Has that been your experience, Sarah?
2: Yeah, I use plugs a lot for my projects. But mm-hmm. what most impressed me with plugs is in my old place, I replaced most of my front lawn with plugs that I just grew myself. And at that point, I had done some vegetable seed starting, but not really serious seed starting. So it was just like, let's see what happens. And I grew these little plugs and a few of them looked fantastic and most of them looked okay. And some of them looked like, oh, it's like a Hail Mary. I'm just going to tuck you in and hope for the best. And I have to say, I was shocked at how well those little plants established, even the ones that didn't have the greatest roots. They just took off like a rocket. And I have a hunch that there are some plants that don't like being in a pot for very long and do better in the landscape if you can just get them in the tiny cell, mm-hmm. get them out of the tiny cell, get them in the ground. You know, that tiny bit of early constriction is enough to get them to branch, and then you get them in the ground and let them run.
1: Let's go ahead and we need to take a break.
2: Okay.
1: So we'll go ahead and get that out of the way and come back with Shannon. We'll talk about, you know, some of the plants that you grow and sell and why. We'll be back in just a minute.

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0: Welcome back. You're listening to Let's Garden with Scott Berline. I'm here with Sarah Geiger-Bean and Shannon Curry from Azelle Plants. Say hello to Claudio and Amanda for me. Good friends.
1: Of course.
0: Started the company. When we ended, why do you have the plant selection that you offer? Can you, and I know that's a big question, but can you give us a synopsis on why it is, what you choose to put out on your website and catalog?
1: Sure, of course. As you noted, the founders, Claudio Vasquez and Amanda McLean, were really interested in native plants in particular. And that's because, in part, you know, native plants have a lot of real pluses to them. I think they give us a sense of place. You know, they're of where they grow here naturally in certain areas. And what they do is offer a lot of ecological benefits. There are insects and food webs that are around us that we don't even see, but that are supported by the plants that grow in our natural landscapes and in our cultivated landscapes. And so the more native plants we can include in our cultivated landscapes, the more likely we are to be able to support the broader food web that exists. So the insects that feed the birds and feed other animals, and that those then feed other animals. And so we also rely on pollinators to pollinate a lot of our food supply as humans, and also just to keep the whole system going. And what I love about using native plants is that I feel pretty confident that they will be performing all of those really important ecological roles. And as we lose open spaces and especially natural areas, more and more our landscapes, our cultivated landscapes, need to be a part of supporting those broader ecosystems. And so that's why I offer native plants.
0: I agree 100%. Now, I'm not an all native person, but I think that the potential for gardens to fill in the gaps where these species, especially where they're missing in big urban areas, is so important. And, you know, we need more gardeners, first of all. And if gardeners just, you know, if they incorporate more native plants into their landscape, some people will go all in. And others, using more and more of them, the benefits can be pretty spectacular.
1: They really can. I think some of it is as I noted, first thing was, like, for me, I'm in central North Carolina, and I love including plants in my garden that are also found in the natural areas around me. I know where I am. You know, it's sort of not a generic landscape. It's one that speaks to my climate, my region, and, you know, gives it something unique. And I think that's really special.
0: I do too. You know, I always like to use the metaphor if I go to Australia, I don't want to see American plants. I want to see Australian plants. When visitors come to visit you or me in my garden, maybe California, maybe Australia, wherever, it's pretty cool to introduce them to our flora. It's unique. It's beautiful. It's wonderful.
1: Yes. I think that's I love being out and seeing a plant where it grows naturally, because that also gives me clues to come back and grow it in my own landscape. And so, that's a big part of what I do at Izelle, is research these plants and get to know these plants so I can share, you know, what is it about them that makes them unique or well adapted to the system and that they're growing in? And how does that translate to a cultivated garden? And that's just really fun when you get to know these plants. And I think that's what gardening does. It really taps into that joy of plants.
0: You're speaking Sarah's language for sure.
2: You're speaking my language too. Yeah, I like to hike. And when iNaturalist came out, you know, that was like a holiday for me. It's like, I've been waiting for this.
1: Oh my gosh,
2: When you see a plant in the wild, it roots you to where you are and what the plant does when left to its own devices. But you also see it within a larger community. And traditionally in gardens, you know, we weren't thinking in terms of community. We were thinking, you know, I like this plant, you know, it was like furniture, moving furniture around, you know, but it's like, oh, this plant likes to grow in rock crevices, you know, well, you could incorporate that into the garden and you don't have to just plant in the ground. You can create these little pockets like nature creates and put plants in.
0: I saw a hydrangea arborescens a few days ago in a deep, deep woods alongside a gully. And, you know, it was in bloom, you know, and that tells you so much about a plant that's very common now in gardens. But it expands your awareness, your understanding of it, and may give you some ideas of where, you know, where you can use that. A lot of people wouldn't think to use that in deep, deep shade, but you can. It won't be the rounded, full, big flowering plant that it would be otherwise, but it fits that space and it does it well.
2: Yeah. And in the wild, they seem to grow along waterways and, you know, the slopes of creeks and things like that. And when they're in that deeper shade and they're on a slope like that, they actually kind of cascade in a fun way, which is nice. So it's like, oh, do I have a steep place in my that's close enough to water or that's irrigated that I could recreate that effect?
0: Shannon, what are some of your top selling plants? What are people really seeking out?
1: It's a wide range, but I'll tell you that what we notice a lot, and I think is driving a lot of people buying those smaller sizes we talked about earlier, are plants that they can use really to cover ground. Sarah was mentioning, you know, slopes or areas like that where, you know, we really need plants to help us out. And when you look at those natural ecosystems, a lot of times the ground isn't really bare. You know, it depends on where it is. But so thinking about what are those plants that can help us sort of deal with challenges in our landscape. And that's where I think ground cover plants is what the traditional been called. But I just think of it as covering ground. You know, it doesn't have to be super short.
0: Right.
1: But there are, you know, covering the ground with plants rather and doing it intentionally. You know, a little turf grass is great where you need it. But treating it as my friend Rebecca McMacken says, you know, let's have it be an area rug rather than wall-to-wall carpet. Which I think is a great analogy.
2: It is. Yeah, I like that.
0: Yeah, let's talk about that when we come back from our break. I want to talk about some of those great fillers for those sites. You know, like sedges, which you are maybe the expert, the country top expert on sedges. Who knows? And then grasses and some of the other things that people can use in dry and shade. We need to take this break. We will be back shortly. You are listening to Let's Garden with Scott Berline. You can find the podcasts wherever podcasts are offered. We'll be back with Shannon Curry and Sarah Geiger-Beam and me in just a few minutes.

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0: We're back. Let's Garden with Scott Berline, Sarah Geiger Beam in front of me, Shannon Curry on the phone from Izell Plants. Shannon, when we left, I made some notes and I lost them. We're going to talk about sedges.
1: Sedges, yes. And I am a sedge head, admittedly. They're great. They're grass-like plants. So they've been long underappreciated, but that's what's been remarkable, seeing being in the nursery industry, that how popular they've become because they make great substitutes for lawn and shady areas. They're great as a ground cover. They're not always super showy. I call them the backup singers of the plant world. They're not the stars of the show, but they really tie plant communities together. They let the stars shine, but they really do this kind of workhorse job in the background.
0: I always think whenever someone talks about sedges, I always go to the same place. I picture the Big Lebowski and the rug that tied the room together. And I
2: think of that. Ties the room together,
0: yeah,
2: man.
0: Carex or sedges do such a good job of that. They fill in between the other plants. They're kind of, just there. Some of them are fairly showy, actually, but most of them are just sort of filling in. And you talk about plant communities, they're in that support role. They're just so useful. The thing with them, though, and this is where you come in and people like you, is it's such an overwhelming genus. It's so large.
1: Oh, gosh.
0: And people are only just learning about them. And there's so many that we haven't even tried in garden situations.
2: And many of them look very similar.
0: Yeah, very similar.
2: Even to professional plant people.
0: Yep. So, but nurseries and people that are trialing, people like you, you are finding more and more really good and useful ones for the garden.
2: Yeah.
1: Absolutely.
2: Yeah. And the Mount Cuba trials, when that came out, I think that really got sedges on the map for people using them. And they did a whole section on some of them you can mow. Some of them
0: you can walk on.
2: Yeah. Some of them you can take foot traffic. And they're super useful. I use them in a lot of my designs to kind of knit that ground level layer together.
0: Let's give the listeners some meat. You know, which ones are really good for like certain situations? Let's set up with the hardest situation, dry shade. What are some of the best ones for that?
1: Okay, great. Yes. So specifically, the one that's most popular and easiest to find is Pennsylvania sedge.
0: Oh, I love it.
1: That's Carex Pennsylvanica. Yeah, that's a good one. It's a spreader. It's got very fine texture. It's quite lovely. There's one that is, Sarah mentioned Mount Cuba trials. They're in Hokesson, Delaware. So they were looking at mid-Atlantic native species. And one that really stood out for them was Carex woodyi. It also will take fairly dry conditions. It's also a spreader, like Carex pennsylvanica, but it forms a little bit denser coverage, and that's why it performs so well for them. And it responds really well to mowing. The cool part about sedges is that because they're actually cool season plants, so they slow down in the middle of summer when it's hottest, so you really don't need to do much mowing, maybe two or three times a season. And so it's pretty, kind of easy to manage. So Carex woodyi.
0: Woodyi, what's the common name on that one?
1: Yeah, I just was thinking that, Scott, you caught me. It's pretty sedge.
2: Pretty
1: is,
2: sedge.
1: Is the name. And pretty sedge, I was like, gosh, who made that one up?
2: I know. I think lurid sedge is mad at pretty sedge.
0: Lurid sedge?
2: Yeah, there's a lurid sedge. I mean, what is that?
1: Oh, yeah. I know. There are a lot of ones that are, unfortunately, because there's so many species, I think they just like, we give up.
2: It's like we just have to name this something.
1: Exactly. Another good one for dry shade I like is thin fruit sedge, which is Carex flaccosperma, and it has kind of wider blades and a nice bluish color to it.
0: I use that in my garden, and it's such a nice ground cover. It's actually out-competing, it's actually getting out-competed by Saxifraga stolonifera in my garden. But it's on a little slope, and it just is so graceful on that slope.
1: Mm. Oh, it is. And closely related to that, well, I say closely related, it looks similar, but handles moisture conditions and even wet.
0: Yeah.
1: So in shade would be Bunny Blue Sedge. That's one of my favorites. It's, mm-hmm. I have a lot of favorites, but it is one of the top favorites. And it also has wide bluish leaves. And it is a cultivar called Bunny Blue of Carex laxicalmus, sometimes called Spreading Sedge or Blue Wood Sedge is another common name mm-hmm. for it. But what you typically see is Bunny Blue, and it is super cute, and it's a gentle reseeder. So you can plant it and let it kind of just sprinkle itself around, and it is just quite lovely, and it's mostly evergreen. Mm-hmm. It is yeah. evergreen for me here in North Carolina, but further north, you know, kind of semi-evergreen.
0: With that and Pennsylvania sedge, I just string trim them back late in the winter or very early, yeah. early spring. That's the only maintenance they require. They do suppress weeds so nicely.
2: Really well, yeah.
1: They do, and that's where, you know, planting them densely, if it's a clumping sedge mm. or some of these are runners, I think what'll be exciting is as we explore more species, and there are 500 species native to Eastern North America, so we're in good shape mm. For, you know, possibilities is finding more that are spreaders like that.
0: What are some good ones for wet locations?
1: Yeah, well, the Bunny Blue Sedge I mentioned will handle wet. Another one I really like is Cherokee Sedge.
2: Oh, yeah.
1: This is one that has a limited, kind of a limited natural range, but it is a super workhorse, tough sedge. It's a little taller than some of these ones we talked about. And it's a little one you might not want kind of, I'd say, front of the house, if you will. It's a little wilder looking, but is super tough and is great on slopes. So if you've got, you know, an area or you've got a drainage ditch, or if you've got a slope, it handles those wet conditions and even goes a little drier. So it's just one of the toughest sedges out there.
0: Can it handle shade as well?
1: It does. In mm-hmm. fact, it will go from kind of part sun, full sun it can take, but it gets a little yellowed out, but mm-hmm. it will handle shade just fine.
0: Wow, what a useful
1: it's
0: plant.
1: It's a great one. Mm-hmm. Oh, yeah.
0: Just thinking what a utilitarian role these plants can take for situations that have confounded gardeners mm-hmm. forever.
2: Problem solvers.
0: Mm-hmm. Problem solvers, yeah.
2: Yeah.
1: Oh, they really are. That's sort of, I think about, I talk a lot about, you know, native plant solutions. Like, how can we deal with a landscape challenge? Like, if you've got a wet area or a drainage ditch, you know, nobody likes to, gosh, have you tried to, you know, string trim a drainage ditch? It's really hard. you know, so that's where sedges and some of those other natives, that's especially ones that spread, you know, I like to think about, we've been sort of trained right plant, right place. But I also think we add that third leg, which is right purpose, that some of these very vigorous spreaders in the right spot, like there's a sedge, a fox sedge, which is mm-hmm. a big kind of beastie wetland sedge. But gosh, if you've got an area that's really hard to manage, is really wet, and you want something that's going to crowd out weeds, fox sedge is a great option.
0: What are a few really utilitarian plants like this, problem-solving plants, that perennials that you offer?
1: Yeah, the one that, staying with that ground cover idea, would be, I love golden groundsel or golden ragwort, another mm-hmm. terrible common name.
0: Yeah.
2: yeah.
1: Pachyra aurea.
0: I love that
1: it's
0: plant.
1: It's a poor thing.
2: Mm-hmm.
1: Yeah, it's great. And it's one of those spreaders. It spreads via seed or by rhizomes, but it's got a basal rosette of foliage that is, again, mostly evergreen. So it's holding in ground, you know, slowing down stormwater, or it's, you know, helping crowd out weeds. And then the spring, it gets this tall, daisy-like golden flower on it. So it's just very charming. It's great. It's an early source of nectar and pollen for pollinators, for insects. So it has all these really nice qualities that for the rest of the time, not that glamorous, but it's doing such a good job continually, even when it's not flowering. That would be a really good one. Some others, thinking about maybe wet areas, would be Chelone glabra, like a white turtle head, or Chelone leonii, which is the pink turtle head. They're also spreading plants that are great in wet areas. Or, you know, dare I say it, the mountain mints. I love them. You know, pollinator powerhouses.
0: Right.
1: But they're also some spread quite a bit.
0: Yeah. Muticum can go insane.
1: Yep.
2: Yeah, we had to put steel edging around our muticum at the headquarters. I call it the little mountain mint playpen to keep it from spreading.
0: Oh, yeah. But they're perfect for this little
1: Tenuifolium is a great one.
0: Yeah, that's a good clumper.
1: Go ahead.
0: I was just going to say, you know, if you got that little parking lot island that the trees never live in, why don't you just put that mountain mint in there and just let it fill it up? And, you know, if a truck runs over it, it'll just grow right back in.
2: And that one actually takes a decent amount of shade. And it's good for erosion control. I've used it on sort of part sun or edge spaces on slopes that people just didn't want to mow, you know.
1: Oh, yeah, and it's deer resistant, and it's a good protector plant. So you could put plants they like to eat, you know, surround them with mountain mint, and that's a good deterrent.
0: Yeah. It might work, yeah. Mm-hmm. Shannon, we've got to go. It's been so much fun having you, so informational. Really hope you can come back sometime.
1: Of course, I'd be delighted. It was a pleasure to talk with both of you. Thanks for having me.
2: Nice talking with you.
0: Nice talking with you, yep. You're listening to Let's Garden with Scott Berline. We'll be back in just a couple of minutes.
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0: Welcome back. Our last segment here on today's show. I want to express my eternal gratitude to Sarah Geiger-Beam for being here.
1: My pleasure.
0: It's been so much fun having you. 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
1: Yep.
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1: Thanks, Scott.
0: You're welcome. Tell me a little bit about Verdigris before we go to Gary. We'll be doing that in just a second.
1: So I moved to a farm, a 1-acre property in September. And so I have a really good growing space. I have a deer fence. There's existing raised beds. And I've been growing plants for years. But really, the goal of Verdigris is for me to get to know plants.
0: Yeah.
1: Honestly. Selling the
0: growing
1: plants
0: from seed is such
1: secondary.
0: A good way.
1: But yeah, I'm learning so much from this. And yeah. I learned so much when I initially did all of the plugs at my old place. And, you know, this isn't something that I would have felt comfortable doing my first time starting seeds. But, you mm-hmm. know, it's like I've done it enough and I feel like, oh, I know how to grow plants. But now I can grow plants that I've never grown.
0: Exactly.
1: Because a lot it opens of them. The door for that.
0: Yeah.
1: Yeah. So a lot of the plants that are in naturalistic designs were completely new to me 5 years ago. Mm-hmm. You know, I'm looking at Pete Outhoff's plant list and I'm just blown away by it. First of all, I'm like, how did he learn all of these plants? And second of all, how do I learn all these plants? Well, he was a nurseryman before he was a designer.
0: Learning plants.
1: And, you know, it's like, okay, I think he's really good at that because he spent time growing those plants for years and he knows them in and out. So that's, I'm trying to get as much knowledge as I can and grow some really interesting stuff.
0: And, very cool.
1: Yeah, it's just fun.
0: Well, it's been fun having you. We now have Gary Sullivan with us. Gary, how are you?
2: I'm doing quite well, thank you. Warming good. Up.
0: It's going to be a beautiful weekend, I think, especially today.
2: Today's gorgeous, absolutely.
0: Yeah.
2: Lilies have bloomed.
0: Oh, lilies are among my favorite plants.
2: Yeah, I got a big mound of them, and they're just absolutely gorgeous this year.
0: That's beautiful. What do you got going on with your show today?
2: Well, we got a lot going on. I think it's deck weather, don't you think?
0: Yeah, it definitely is. Yeah.
2: Yeah. So, you know, one of the things I guess I've said over the years is I think we spend more time working on our deck than we do enjoying the deck. But that's a whole nother story. So we're going to talk about some of the newer composites. And one of the big things that are being incorporated has really changed over the last just couple years. Is using different nanoparticles in some of the composite PVC cab decking where it's doesn't get as hot.
0: Oh, that's interesting.
2: Yeah, you know, It used to be like, well, everything gets hot. You know, I mean, wood decks get hot.
0: And radiate that heat right up at you.
2: Yeah, but some of the composites, man, when they were capped with PVC products and they were brown. I know we rented a house down near the shore about 2 years ago, and there was probably 12 steps. And the kids couldn't even run up the steps without putting shoes on. I mean, it burned your feet. But now with these nanoparticles incorporated in some of the decking materials, pretty tolerable. So we're going to talk a little bit about that. And also, what's the difference between a semi-transparent stain and a solid stain, and what's the benefits of both?
0: Oh, that would be good.
2: And there
0: know.
2: Is. So there's a lot to learn. And, you know, we're all after that same thing. And that is not to work on the deck every weekend, but to have a good time on the deck.
0: Sit out there with a cold beer, looking out at your garden.
2: Yeah, there you go.
0: That's
2: I want a little bit more for that anyway. Yeah. I'm all about easy. I don't want to work too hard.
0: Little party with your friends.
2: Exactly.
0: Yeah.
2: So we'll focus on that and I guess just kind of enjoy today for sure. It's just beautiful. And is this with the moisture and the heat, are we starting to look at any lawn diseases or anything? I guess we are.
0: Yeah, not my forte, but you know, various fungal issues can show up in the summertime with lawns. And you're getting to that point when it won't be long before you're deciding whether to water it or let it go dormant.
2: Right.
0: You know, honestly, I just go on to let it go dormant because it's so less stressful.
2: Oh, yeah. Well, price of water.
0: And the price
2: like
0: of water.
2: Everything else.
0: Yeah, sure. Yeah. And it's actually, I think most experts will tell you that it's actually better for the lawn to let it go dormant in the summer because, you know, you're just kind of keeping it alive by watering and it's stressed and opens up to fungal diseases and insects and things like that.
2: Yeah. Yeah. And when grass goes dormant, do the roots go deeper?
0: Oh, good question.
2: I bet it does.
0: Yeah. Imagine whatever energy those leaves have got. Mm-hmm. Goes into root growth. That makes a lot of sense, actually.
2: Yeah, I know you want to keep the crowns healthy, but you know, as long as if it's dormant, you don't have a baseball game on it every night and crush the crown, you should be good to go.
0: I would think, yeah, definitely.
2: So during that time, see, Scott, you can sit on your deck and watch it.
0: Watch it go dormant.
2: Yeah.
0: Steadily go brown.
2: What are you doing, Dad? I'm watching the grass go dormant, kid.
0: We're not going to be mowing for a little while.
2: There you go. There you go. Well, you have a great weekend.
0: All right. Yeah, you too. And I'll join you in 15, 20 minutes.
2: That sounds great.
0: Sounds good to me, too. Mm-hmm. Well, thanks again, Sarah. It's been so much fun having you here.
1: Yeah, it was a great time.
0: Yep. And again, thanks to Shannon Curry of Izell Plants for being here. She did a great job. Such an interesting place and everything that they do.
1: Yeah. Love following them.
0: Check out that website. It's just izellplants.com. Mm-hmm.
1: They have a good blog, too.
0: Yep. Also want to thank our listeners for being here today. I hope you enjoyed the show. The website is probably under construction. I've been hearing rumors. Might be coming, which will be nice. I'll be able to share pictures and lists and links and so forth. I want to thank Danny Gleason for making all my stuttering, stammering, and wrong information sound crystal clear. 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Website, social media coming soon. Next week, I'll have Mark Wessel back with me. We'll be talking myths and wrong turns in horticulture and gardening. I want to thank you again for listening. Gary Solomon is coming right away. Stay tuned for that.

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6: A possible deal? I'm Paul Stevens. Fox News. American and Iranian officials have reportedly made, quote, significant progress, unquote, on coming to a deal to end the current military conflict in Iran. At the White House, Fox's Rich Edson.
7: Senior administration official says the two sides are about 80 to 85% of the way there. Iranian Foreign Minister Abbas Araghchi writes a deal, quote, has never been closer. Pending its finalization, the media should refrain from entering speculation about its content. Specifics are unclear, though a senior administration official suggested an initial phase would extend the ceasefire for 60 days when Iran would reopen the Strait of Hormuz, agree to dismantle its nuclear material and ship it out of the country, and end its support for terrorist groups across the region. If Iran hits certain performance metrics, then it could receive access to billions in frozen assets.
6: Now, that deal could be signed and sealed within days. A ceasefire was agreed in mid-April, but the two sides have since exchanged intermittent fire. Strikes again escalating this week, even as diplomacy inched forward. House lawmakers went home this past Thursday for a week-long break, letting a key part of an intelligence tool lapse after both chambers did not extend FISA Section 702.
8: Both the House and Senate failed to extend a program allowing for the warrantless surveillance of foreign targets after Democrats, like Virginia Senator Mark Warner, said they couldn't abide by the president's Housing Finance Agency director, Bill Pulte, being selected as director of national intelligence.
9: And put a political hack into one of our most critical national security positions.
8: But President Trump then announced he was selecting the U.S. attorney in Manhattan for the role, saying Pulte would only be there temporarily.
10: Running it for a short while we get a very talented person, Jake Layton, and as you know, Jake Layton's an incredible talent.
8: As far as when they could vote again on FISA, the House is not back in session until June 23rd. Jessica Rosenthal, Fox News.
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0: never know who might be taking the quiz.
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22: State Republicans are forcing a highly controversial conservative curriculum onto public school students.
23: The General Assembly passed a measure mandating schools teach the so-called success sequence, which instructs teens to secure a job and marry before having children in order to avoid poverty. Progressive lawmakers blast the legislation for ignoring systemic disadvantages and adding yet another unnecessary burden onto overworked teachers. Critics also point out the curriculum was drafted by the same right-wing think tank behind Project 2025 and explicitly dismisses non-Christian and non-heterosexual lifestyles as invalid life choices. I'm Travis Laird.
24: The city of Brook Park is closer to creation of a special community authority that will own the new Cleveland Brown Stadium. Tom Moore with the details.
25: On Friday, Brook Park Mayor Ed Orcutt submitted legislation to City Council to create a community authority that will own the Brown Stadium and the development around it, then lease it to the Browns. The Browns would benefit in that sales taxes would be waived on construction materials. The community authority would also be able to raise money itself by assessing fees for non-NFL events, as well as a portion of profits from adjacent hotels and restaurants. The legislation goes before Brook Park City Council Tuesday. I'm Tom Moore.
24: And a Delaware County pilot is dead after crashing a small plane into a home in Scodio County Thursday. The Ohio State Highway Patrol reports the wreck happened at a property on Bennett Schoolhouse Road near the Greater Portsmouth Regional Airport shortly before 11 a.m. Pilot Kurt Polis was alone and had just taken off in a single-engine aircraft when it came down and struck the residence, according to leaders. Polis was pronounced dead at the scene. Troopers say there were two people in the house at the time, and they are okay, but the crash caused a fire that destroyed the home. The FAA and the NTSB are conducting separate investigations. I'm Brady Hopkins.
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Well, the weekend is once again here, and that means a little chore or two around the home. Happy to have you. My name is Gary Sullivan, and you're at home with Gary Sullivan as we take your calls regarding your home projects, maybe a little remodeling, maybe just patching up some pieces, maybe a little maintenance. And we're happy to take your call. It's 800-823-8255. This hour is brought to you by Easy Breathe. And have you really given some thought to ventilation in your home? If you have not, you really should consider it. We're going to be tightening up our homes again because air conditioning season in many parts of the country now is in full swing. And when those hot summer days come, the windows get closed and locked and the air conditioner comes on. And, well, it's always nice to bring in or exchange air in your home, pulling out the less safe air, I'll say it that way, more polluted air. Take it out of your house. The EPA says our indoor air quality is 3 to 5 times worse than the outdoor air. How about that? So you can do that with a product called Easy Breathe Ventilation. I'm not talking about a filtering system. It literally pulls out the air. And then air is always replaced in your home just by gaps in your home, little leaks, people going in and out of the door. And that's how it ventilates your home. So consider that. Their website is letter E, letter Z, breathe.com. We thank them for sponsoring this hour of the show. All right, what do you want to work on, huh? We got a lot to talk about and a lot to work on. And I open up the phone lines to you. Again, that phone number is 800-823-8255. I know we're all going to be outside. We're going to all be looking a little bit more around the home. We're all going to be looking not for things to do, but maybe for things that just don't look right. And I say it a lot, and that is look for peeling paint, whether it's around door frames, whether it's around soffits, whether it's around fascias. You know, those areas are susceptible to problems. I mean, the fascia board and the soffits right underneath the gutters. You know, you got rain. You got you could potentially get some wood rot. If you get wood rot, then the paint starts peeling. Soft wood is the easy entry point to your house for wildlife. You know, squirrels and raccoons and things like that. So you want to patch those up, and we'll certainly take calls on that and help you with that. If you had carpenter bees this year, I know that season's slowing down now, but if you got rid of them and you eliminated the big centuries from buzzing around to where the holes were drilled, it's time to kind of clean up and patch that. The first thing you want to do

0: or a latex siliconized caulking. Alex Plus, I think, is the name for DAPS. It can come in clear and white and brown and any black, you know, all kinds of colors there. It doesn't really matter if you're going to paint it. Yes, it is paintable. Silicone is not paintable. So get the, you know, latex siliconized or the acrylic siliconized caulking, and that's paintable. And it's very stable, good adhesion, and you'll be fine with that.
1: Yeah, I'm just going to paint over it with regular exterior house paint.
0: Mm-hmm. Well, you know, I think I would want to prime that, you know, first anyway. What I would do is I'd use the caulking primer and then use a primer. And then if you use even a paint that is also self-priming, your adhesion will be real good. And that, and of course, that's real important. It's going to get a lot of sun. It's going to get rain. It's going to get all the elements. So adhesion to the wood surface is certainly key.
1: All right. Thank you, Gary. Appreciate your show. Listen to you on the button.
0: Thank you. Appreciate it. Thanks, Donald. It's Don Day because Don's up next. Don, how are you?
2: I'm doing wonderful. How about you?
0: Doing well. Thank you.
2: Good. I have a problem with my doorbell.
0: Mm-hmm.
2: The house was built in 1962. It had low voltage switching system. I guess you're familiar with that.
0: Right, with the transformer?
2: Yeah, I think it was like 24 volts, something like that.
0: Yeah, it's been a while since I played with them, but yeah.
2: Yeah, we were having problems with it, so I had that taken out. And but some of the wiring is still there. Most of the wiring is still there.
0: Okay.
2: The low voltage wiring.
0: Mm-hmm.
2: Well, the doorbell is on the same type of system. I think this is 6 volts.
0: Okay. So, what type of doorbell do you have now? Then, are you changing those or?
3: We lost them.
0: We lost them. Okay. I was kind of getting a little confused on that, too. But, okay, well, sorry about that. It might have been a good discussion to have. But when you're talking about, you know, the doorbells, they do run low voltage. They got a transformer and a chime and everything. And, of course, so much that's been just replaced with, like, the Ring doorbells and things like that. Installed one of those in my house not long ago, so... All right, then let me give you the phone number. It's 800-823-8255. You can go ahead and grab a line, and, well, we'll hopefully keep that connection and try and get it working. We'll take a little break, and we'll come back and take your calls. Plus, we'll have Scott Berline on. We'll talk a little bit about, man, things are really blooming, and I hope it's happening around your yard. Hope your landscaping's got lots of color, and that's why it's so important to be, you know, focused in on landscape design, because it just adds to that curb appeal around your home or around your outdoor living areas. 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
0: And helps everyone with curb appeal. And Scott, I'm telling you, we've joked about the rain the last few weeks. Now we got some heat and sunshine, and it certainly has made a huge difference in my landscaping and probably everybody else's. What a great year for growing things.
9: Oh, it's a jungle out there. It just has come on so lush and green.
0: Boy, that's a good word. It is a jungle out there. Even the trees in the backyard. Let's see. I got 1, 2, 3, 4 trees. And, man, all of a sudden, they continue, obviously, to grow over the last 25 years. But it is a jungle. They're all touching now. Yeah. And they weren't in the fall.
9: Yeah, becoming a forest on you.
0: Yeah, for sure. And then a couple of the mound plantings we have. I mentioned during your show, the lilies this year are just unbelievable.
9: Yeah, I love those. So do the deer really like them too. So I am very fortunate my backyard is fenced and I can grow them. But, where the deer are heavy, it's going to be a real challenge to grow lilies well. But, man, there's nothing like them. Such a beautiful flower and a fragrance.
0: Right, yeah. Right. They don't last long, so enjoy them while you got them, right?
9: Exactly. We had a big stem fall over. We've had some storms, so I think a stem with probably 10 or more even, flowers or buds that kind of broke and was laying on the ground. I was like, cut that, bring it inside. You know,
0: yeah,
9: and,
0: yeah, we're going to enjoy that some more.
9: Exactly, yeah.
0: Hostas, that's another one I'm seeing that are just giant this year.
9: Yeah, and coming into bloom, I almost mentioned those on my show. You know, people take them for granted because they're so common. Mm-hmm. You know, oddly enough, I don't think they're appreciated enough for their flowers, which can be really quite nice. Mm-hmm. And some are fragrant as well. But some of the real hosta nuts or aficionados or whatever kinder word than nuts is out there really don't want the flowers at all. They'll often cut them down and they just want the plant for the foliage.
0: Guilty.
9: Oh, you're one of them?
0: I am. And I do leave a couple of them in one side because they are kind of pollinators too, right?
9: Oh, yeah. Yeah, they can be. And, you know, if you're going to cut them, bring them inside. Absolutely.
0: Right.
9: Know? And
0: right.
9: Some have a really nice fragrance, so that could be a bonus.
0: Yeah. In one area, I do just like the foliage. In the other area, off to the side, I kind of like the flowers. So well, I kind of do both.
9: Yeah, some are better for flowers than others. Some don't really have a very attractive flower, and others really do.
0: Yeah, yeah. Well, one other thing is, I'll tell you what, I was getting ready to say, I don't think you can kill hostas, can you? I mean,
9: no.
0: I transplanted some that were pretty mature. Like about a year and a half ago, I had a spruce, that little spruce bush that had died. And anyway, I need to fill in a gap. I thought, I'll just dig this up and put this over here. And they came up this year. I thought, holy cow, they're beautiful.
9: Maybe the easiest plant to divide or move. Early in my gardening life, I was working at a place with a friend of mine who was getting divorced, and she did this nighttime rescue of her hosta collection from the old house, and she really had nowhere to go with it, and so she gave me probably 10 or 20 plants, and I had them in a bare root, basically, in the middle of summer,
0: right,
9: in a grocery bag in the back of my truck where I forgot about them for 3 or 4 days.
0: Oh,
9: and then I, you know, oh my God, there they are, you know, and I planted them. I don't think I lost a single one.
0: Is that right?
9: Yeah.
0: Here I thought it was me. I thought I was being really good.
9: You are good.
0: You've killed me now. But I was thinking, if people really want, you know, a little foliage and landscaping beds, what a great choice. I mean, you got different types of leaves, you got different types of flowers, you even got different colors to a degree.
9: Shapes, sizes.
0: I mean, a very versatile plant.
9: Very versatile. And, you know, they're common, and they're common for a reason. The only thing that can really kind of turn you over on hostas are deer. They love
0: slugs.
9: Them. Slugs, too. Yeah. But deer especially, they'll just go through somebody's yard full of hostas in a few nights if they
0: wipe them out.
9: Yeah, if they find them.
0: I don't get it. We don't have many deer. There's deer everywhere, but in our area, we just don't have that problem. We have rabbit problems.
9: Yeah, rabbits.
0: Lots of rabbits. They finally have made their, I tell the story, we used to have pretty big rabbit population and problems and really wiped out some landscaping.
9: Yeah.
0: And then there was a lot of construction being done, and I think it chased some coyotes out of their habitat.
9: Oh, interesting.
0: And kind of, I didn't see a rabbit for like 2 years. This year, I'm starting to see them again.
9: I didn't have a problem until 3, 4, maybe 5 years ago, and they certainly have found my yard. They show up, and you know, 5 or 6 little ones around, mm-hmm, until they get big, and they could do some damage too.
0: Oh, yeah.
9: Yeah.
0: Yeah, yeah. I'd even get them in the yard. You know, I'd have to be careful mowing.
9: Oh,
0: they really would. Yeah. I have multiple nests. I mean, we had a lot of rabbits.
9: Huh.
0: So, you know, we just did a little powder with had coyote urine in it.
9: Oh, yeah.
0: And it kept them away. We really didn't get to control it. And then they really had the coyotes came in and wiped them out. So
9: wow, that's, you know,
0: They're back, though.
9: They're plus and minuses to coyotes, I guess.
0: Yeah, yeah, exactly. Exactly. Well, thank you much for your tips, and make sure you keep everything growing. It's been a great growing year, that's for sure.
9: I'll talk to the big guy. I'll make sure everything works.
0: I know you will. All right. Thank you.
9: Thank you.
0: All right. That's Scott Berline does the show right before us throughout the country, and give it a good listen. It's a good education. He has some great guests on and helps you with a lot of things in your landscaping and a little history of the plants and stuff. Very interesting show. All right, let me give you the phone number. You can grab a line. It's 800-823-8255. Of course, we're talking about your home. And if you have great weather over the next 3 months, boy, there's nothing like it, getting a few projects done around your home. And, well, if you want to talk about it, be happy to do that. We'll continue. You're at home with Gary Sullivan.

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0: All right, talking a little home improvement. Thanks for joining me. You're at home with Gary Sullivan. We take calls regarding what you're working on. Feel free to join us. It's 800-823-8255. Those lines are open. And Don, I'm sorry we lost you. Welcome back. I think we lost him again.
9: We'll just move on.
0: Yeah, let's move on here.
9: Yeah, we'll go on.
0: I'm not real sure what that's all about, but again, those lines are open. Happy to take your calls. Again, it's 800-823-8255. All right. All concerned, of course, about, energy costs. It's been in the news again this week. And one of the things I was talking about last week was the need of insulation and, of course, ventilation. But the thing I want to talk about today is waste. And not so much how we can tighten things up or anything along those lines, but let's look at the efficiency of the ductwork system. I think this really needs to be looked at in more houses. And also some really simple things like the quality of filter that you're using. There's a lot of different qualities. And, of course, if you have a very efficient filter, maybe one that can even filter out things as small as viruses. There's a little bit more dense media in there, which can be somewhat of a restriction of airflow. But if you don't time those or change those out in a timely manner, the restrictions will become problematic. And that goes with any filter. And I know this is real basic and you're probably real good about changing the air filter and your air handler. But man, I'll tell you, from a standpoint of comfort, if you don't change those on a regular basis, and you let's say you got a two-story and you know the one bedroom upstairs right underneath the attic and furthest away from the air handler, and you got a dirty filter in there, it's not going to quite honestly cool that room as much as you're gonna like, especially if that thermostat's down on the first floor in the dining room or something. So change those out regularly. But the other thing I think is often missed is when you think about the air handler itself and conditioning the air, so it's pulling the humidity out, it's sending that air, that conditioned air, through the ductwork, through the areas of the house. But that ductwork is not exactly air or watertight. And there's leakage. And to give you an example, and I've told this story often because it was, to me, it was mind-blowing how much leakage there was. It was a newer home. Maybe this house was at that point 4 or 5 years old. And I had it tested to see how much of the air that was being conditioned was actually reaching areas throughout the house. So I had a 4-ton unit. It's a big air conditioner. And when they tested it, I was receiving 3 tons of conditioned air through the registers. Wow. It's a 25% loss of that air, that volume? Where did it go? What can I do to correct that? Well, you start examining, just physically examining the ductwork where you can see it. I'm talking about in a basement, maybe up against an unfinished ceiling, maybe right at the plenum, right above the air handler. That's the big pipe. And I started finding gaps. In fact, in the plenum above the air handler, the main trunk line, if you will, where they cut the sheet metal to attach it there, I could take, I could take my finger and I could put it in the hole. That's how big it was. So say what, I don't know, 3/8 inch hole, 1/2 inch hole, somewhere in that general area. And on the four corners, there was three of them like that. That's a lot of air right there. Then I started looking at the other pipes that were going through in between the joists down in the basement. And, of course, I can't see behind the walls. And the pipe was fitted, but you could see where it was crimped. Sometimes there was gaps there. And it's not like they're screwed and caulked or anything. So there was some leakage there. And then you get to the point of everything that's behind the walls. Well, there was a company, it was Carrier, actually introduced something in the early 2000s, where they would spray, they would test to see how much air was leaked. And then they would, of course, make the patch. And this is something you can do. That's why I bring it up. In the basement of the pipes that could be seen. And you can use not duct tape, they're not even related, believe it or not, but you would use aluminum tape around the seams, which would make them a little bit more airtight. And then for holes, you could use a silicone and just caulk that. You know, a dollop here and there, kind of like a little plug, if you will. So you could make those tight, but then they would function and they would create, they would seal the registers, and everything along those lines, and they would, under pressure, put in an aerosol sealant, which would coat the insides of the pipe. Now, the ductwork's got to be clean, and it may have not been dirty. They'll go in, they'll scope it, and they'll see what's going on. And you may have to have the ductwork clean. In my case, I did not. They'd spray that aerosol in there, and they would seal that ductwork. And when they were finished, which was in a couple hours, I was losing, instead of a whole ton of air, so I was losing 1 ton out of a 4-ton unit, I was losing 1/8 of a ton. Some areas we couldn't get to, actually, in this house. And that's probably where 1/8 of the ton was. I noticed, back in the day, a significant drop in energy costs. And basically, it was just air that I had paid to cool, condition. And I was losing it before it ever got to the room so that we could enjoy it. So my point being, we talk about a lot of things in terms of weather stripping. We talk about ventilation in the attic, all critically important. We talk about insulation and the ventilation. And those need to be inspected by someone just to see where you are and get it up to standards. I think you definitely want to do that, at least look into it to see where you're at. And if that has interest in taking a look at the ceiling of the ductworks, that may be something you want to take a look at. I think what I would do is kind of where I started my project 20 years ago, and that is to really examine the ductwork that I could see, the basement. And if it looked, I don't know if I use the word shoddy, but, if there were some gaps in there that says, boy, this could be an issue, you can correct those. And then if you want to pursue it further, go ahead. Also, one of the things that a lot of people don't realize is when that air is being moved through that ductwork, and let's say it's in the attic or behind a wall, and let's say it's not fiberglass batting. Let's say it's a cellulose or something along those lines. That velocity of that air going through the ductwork will create almost like a little suction, and it can pull small fibers of insulation into the duct system, and you'll be dusting a lot. So another thing to kind of calculate in there. But making that system as efficient as you can is going to add a big plus to your comfort. I was just reading an article on heating and cooling by zones. Of course, that is something also where one thermostat isn't controlling the entire system in your house. You can have multiple wireless thermostats. I mean, it gets a, you know, there's some expense to being able to do that. You know, maybe you got a big two-story home and you have no kids at home. You know, and maybe the air conditioning's on its last leg. Maybe that's something you would think about, maybe mini splits upstairs. And so you can close doors and things like that. Another savings, possibly. You have to be working closely with your HVAC people and let them coach you through it, but there's savings to be had there. All right, let me give you the phone number. You can grab a line. We'll take a break, and we'll take your calls. It's 800-823-8255. You're at home with Gary Sullivan.
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0: Well, what better thing to talk about than our home? 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That's what we're here for every weekend. Happy to take your call. Again, it's 800-823-8255. 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And Ed, welcome.
1: Hi, I was calling. I'm looking to buy a new home, and it's made with those SIP panels, you know, OSB with insulation in between. And I was wondering if you had any info on that. Are those living up to the hype, or how long have they been doing that?
0: I don't know exactly how long they've been doing it. It seems like for a little bit of period of time, that's for sure. It's not in the last year or anything. What kind of ones, the ones that you were looking at, what, when you say living up to the hype, what are you concerned about? Or the energy efficiency or what?
1: Yeah, the efficiency, the strength, because, you know, there's no studs in there. It's just the insulation with OSB pressed on each side. These walls, they look a little thicker than 6 inches. I'm not sure the insulation width there.
0: Yeah. Well, you know, it all started kind of with the ICF homes. And, you know, those were done real literally in styrofoam with concrete poured in. But foam, you know, I'll answer it this way. OSB is not plywood, but, you know, it's structurally sound. For the foam, in terms of insulation and the quality of R value that you get from a foam product, is very good. You know, if you compare like foam to fiberglass, you know, it has twice the insulating value of 1 inch of thickness. So there's certainly some strong benefits there. So, you know, I don't want to make your decision for you. Are you dealing with a builder right now?
1: No, it's already made. It's been constructed.
0: Okay. Is there other homes, and have you talked to the builder at all? Even though, I mean, you're
1: no, just the realtor.
0: Yeah.
1: Cause I guess the second floor is also made of the same material.
0: Yeah.
1: And it just seems like it might sag over time, being that, you know, it's just...
0: Yeah. Well, I'm not a builder, so I don't really want to... and I know a little bit about it. I know the same things probably that you know about it in terms of its insulating value and things like that. From a standpoint of when it was originated, I'd probably have to do some more research on that to... kind of get a feel, and if there's any issues with it, I guess I don't know that answer. But in terms of insulation value, sure.
1: If there's any info on after a certain amount of time, how is it holding up? You know, it's not going to sag or bow or, you know.
0: Well, again, I don't think I have enough background or data to give you that answer. I'd have to do... the background search on it myself. If somebody has some input on that, a builder, somebody that has a home like that, I'd love to continue the conversation. So feel free to go ahead and grab a line. Again, it's 800-823-8255. Let's go to Paul. Paul, welcome.
2: Mr. Sullivan, can you hear me?
0: I can.
2: Okay. All right, here's my question for you. Over the years, I've been getting these letters in the mail about warranties. Mm-hmm. Okay, I don't know. Can you comment on them?
0: Sure.
2: This is what the warranty... It's these exterior waterline warranties. Apparently, the homeowner... They say the homeowner is responsible for the line that goes underneath the front pavement into the house from the street.
0: Correct.
2: That's the water line. And then there's the sewage line, too. Right? Mm-hmm. It goes from the... under the house, under the pavement, front pavement, and into the sewer line out in the street.
0: Right.
2: So my question is, these notices are being sent for warranties. What do you advise on these warranties? You pay a fee et cetera, and they're supposed to cover you. Is that legitimate? What is your opinion on that?
0: Well, it's legitimate. Whether you need that or want that is another story. But, I mean, it's legitimate. You know, the one thing about warranties and the one thing about insurance to always remember is they're in business to make money, right?
2: That's correct.
0: And
2: yeah,
0: you're
2: I'm
0: in business to protect saving your money. So the question really comes into is, you know, if something, you know, you'd really have to read it to see exactly what it covers, number one. You have to understand what it says. And then you look at your own situation and start doing the math. I mean, have you owned a house your whole life?
2: This is my mother's house, and okay. she's no longer with us, so I have it now.
0: Yeah.
2: It's 126 years old. It's
0: okay.
2: A row home.
0: Right. Well, I think, you know, down the road at that age, you may have a problem. And maybe that's for you. I'm not going to bless off on it. It's not a scam. It's just going to have restrictions. You just got to know exactly what that warranty is saying and what it is paying. I mean, everybody has to do that with insurance. For instance, the sewage line. What's that sewage line in your house made of right now? Is it made of clay? It's over 120 some years. It could be.
2: I had that replaced because it was backing up. So actually, Roto-Rooter did it for me. They put in PVC all the way from the line, from the PVC that was ready in the house, mm-hmm. all the way down underneath the pavement out to the sewer line. So that was all replaced by PVC, and that was done within the last 7 years.
0: And they probably told you it'll last you 50 years.
2: Well, actually, they tell me that.
0: No, I mean, that's about what I think it'll last.
2: Okay.
0: I don't know what was in there, but if
2: it was clay, it was a clay
0: pipe. It was clay.
2: Because I watched them take it out.
0: So I'm sitting here thinking, I'm just trying to give you a decent answer. So if I'm buying insurance on that and it's clay pipe and it's 120 years old, maybe that's something I want to do. If it's PVC and it's 7 years, probably don't need to do that. If I got copper line going into my house,
2: I got a copper line coming in from the street, mm-hmm. but that was in about 30 years ago.
0: Right, but copper lines will last for a long time too. If it was Blumax, I'd probably tell you, you know, that's probably going to last you, you know, 25 years period, and maybe that's something you want to do. So I don't think you'd need for the sewage. I probably, you know, I can't make that decision. If you feel that's a good bet to cover you after you've read the policy, go ahead and buy it. If you think I can, you know, take a hit if that supply line broke where it might be a few $1,000s, if you can take that hit, it's probably not going to be worth to buy that insurance policy. So that's kind of a your decision, but it's not a scam. Just make sure you understand exactly what it covers and what they'll do in terms of replacement. We'll continue with your calls. You're at home with

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5: Nearing peace. I'm Daria Albinger, Fox News. The war in Iran continues as the U.S. awaits a peace deal with the regime. The dialogue is expected to revolve around Tehran's nuclear program. Here's Fox's Rich Edson.
6: American and Iranian officials say they've made significant progress in negotiations on a ceasefire agreement. Senior administration official says the two sides are about 80-85% of the way there. Iranian Foreign Minister Abbas Araghchi writes a deal, quote, has never been closer. Pending its finalization, the media should refrain from entering speculation about its content. Specifics are unclear, though a senior administration official suggested an initial phase would extend the ceasefire for 60 days when Iran would reopen the Strait of Hormuz, agree to dismantle its nuclear material and ship it out of the country, and end its support for terrorist groups across the region. If Iran hits certain performance metrics, then it could receive access to billions in frozen assets.
5: Vice President Vance says Iran will receive no funds or cash signing a deal. The vice president adding they would have to meet their obligations before seeing any economic benefits. A key surveillance tool that would allow the U.S. to collect intelligence abroad has expired. Here's Fox's Chad Pergram in Washington.
7: Legal authority for the government's foremost intelligence gathering weapon to foil terrorism, FISA Section 702, expires. There's worry about unprecedented vulnerabilities this summer. A bipartisan coalition tanked an emergency FISA extension in Congress. FISA siphons the calls, emails, and texts of foreign intelligence targets. But a court ruling says the government can still track suspect communications, despite a lapse in the law. However, it's unclear if telecommunications companies will provide digital breadcrumbs to the government, lacking a congressional safeguard. Croner, the FISA expert, says people shouldn't worry now.
5: America is listening to Fox News.
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9: The Cleveland office of the statewide voting rights group has been raided by the FBI.
10: Three people briefed on the raid told the news channel MS Now that FBI agents came to the Cleveland office of the Ohio Organizing Collaborative. Board member Prentice Haney is saying people who had done canvassing and volunteer work were pressed for information. Cleveland Congresswoman Chantel Brown put out a statement saying she believes this is an effort to intimidate and halt voter registration, claiming this is part of an effort by the Trump administration to perpetuate more myths of voter fraud. No comment from the Justice Department or FBI. I'm Tom Moore.
9: State Republicans are pushing a controversial conservative curriculum onto public school students.
11: The General Assembly passed a measure mandating schools teach the so-called success sequence, which instructs teens to secure a job and marry before having children in order to avoid poverty. Progressive lawmakers blast the legislation for ignoring systemic disadvantages and adding yet another unnecessary burden onto overworked teachers. Critics also point out the curriculum was drafted by the same right-wing think tank behind Project 2025 and explicitly dismisses non-Christian and non heterosexual lifestyles as invalid life choices. I'm Travis Laird.
9: The former voice of the Cleveland Indians has died. John Sanders passed away this week at the age of 83. Here he is calling a walk-off grand slam by Albert Bell in 1995.
12: Line to center field. Back is Edmonds to the warning track to the wall. It's gone. A grand slam home run. The magic continues. The Indians win.
9: He spent 16 years in Cleveland, starting with the 1991 season on Sports Channel Ohio. Sanders also spent time with the Pittsburgh Pirates, Big East College Basketball, and KDKA. I'm Andy Betts.
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0: The weekend always means a chore or two around the home. Thank you for joining me. 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Steve, welcome.
1: Good morning, Gary.
0: Morning.
1: Got a question, and I watched him do it, and I should have stopped him, but, you know, now I got a problem. Okay. I had a big slab of concrete poured for a big shop, okay? Mm-hmm. And I, you know, they all want a saw cut, which that's another issue. But he said he'd rather do the V-trawl thing for doing a fracture break in my shop. Well, I'm going to be doing, you know, I'm creeper. I turn wrenches a lot. I'm gonna, you know, anyway, my question is what can I do to fill them back in? And something that's going to, you know, if I have to put a color with it and make it look like, because it's shop, make it look like a checkerboard, that's fine. But what can I put in V-trawls marks that will stay in there, that won't chip and crack and pop out?
0: Well, so basically, it's kind of like the expansion joint, right? Cut with a trowel.
1: Yep.
0: Is that what you're saying? Okay.
1: Yeah. It's a V one.
0: Okay.
1: It's got, it had that big long handle on it.
0: Okay.
1: And he drug them across there. And it didn't look bad until the shop went up. And when the shop went up, they just look huge now.
0: Okay.
1: And they're going to give problems with creepers and engines, you know, the wheels on an engine stand and stuff. I just want to cover them back
0: up.
1: Yeah,
0: yeah. Well, how thick's that concrete slab?
1: 8 inches.
0: Okay. And how far down is that that cut, you think?
1: Probably half a half inch.
0: Yeah, half inch. The only problem, I mean, there's all kinds of products you can use. I'm just concerned about what that's going to look like. So I'll give you a couple suggestions, okay? If you use a regular cementitious, like, patching compound, so a basic one would be like a vinyl concrete patcher, okay? It's a powder. You'll mix it with water, and you will, with the trowel, just cover that right up, okay? It has a bonding agent in it, so it will stick. I'm going to guess the strength is probably 4,000 PSI. But, you know, the lifespan will not be as long as that slab just because, you know, it's not a mass, it's separate. And so I don't know long term, you know, 5-6 years, it's going to start chipping and cracking.
1: Well, I was thinking like an epoxy of some sort.
0: Okay, I'm going to get to that. So that's, okay, that's option one, okay? The next step up is there is a non-cementitious patch, which I like better because it's a good acrylic resin, and it can be troweled.

0: if somebody has slabs in a driveway where it cracks in the expansion joint, I always recommend that particular product for that. So it is self-leveling. It is urethane. It is gray. I think I'd really look into that. I like that.
1: Yeah.
0: The other thing you might want to take a look at, there is a supply company for concrete stuff, okay? And it's a franchise. It's I doubt if it's in Montana, but I'd go to their website. It's called Janelle, J-A-N-E-L-L, I believe. Janelle Concrete. Because some of these other things in more of a commercial use, Steve, I'm not going to be aware of. And, you know, like when you look at stadiums, they have those slabs with large expansion joints, sometimes as much as 2, 3, 4 inches. They have almost like a urethane rubber product in there. I don't know if that comes in liquid form, whether it's a solid mass when it starts. I don't know, but that might be a hybrid between what I'm talking about and the urethane self-leveling and something else. I don't know if those are floating slabs. I above my pay grade. But take a look at that urethane self-leveling concrete in the big tube and read a little bit about it. I'm sure they got a video on it. I think that would work real well. It still gives you some flexibility to it. You can't tin it. You could paint it. I don't know if I'd do that, but I think the gray is going to come pretty close, right?
1: Is this like, is it going to have like a soft texture to it then, or is it going to be more of a hard texture?
0: It will be, there'll be some, it'll be a hybrid of both. It's not going to be like you could put your fingernail into it, but it would have.
1: Okay.
0: Yeah, okay. You know, like a urethane, I don't know how to describe it. It'd be solid, but there'd be some give to it. One of the best things about urethane is it has the best flexibility, but it's not like putting in a rubber band or anything. I mean, it would, I think it would have great adhesion and great, you know, good expansion too. And if that slab did crack under there, it wouldn't affect the urethane.
1: Okay. Now, what are they doing when they do like the stuff they put on like a kitchen countertop? I mean, is it kind of the same principle stuff? I just cover these cracks up and make them look nice.
0: Yeah, I think, where are you talking about using it on a countertop?
1: When they pour the stuff on and they put the pretty sparkly stuff in there and, you know, they just make countertops out of them. I've seen that where they put coin, like you go into a bar, you know.
0: Oh, I see what you mean. Yeah. That's a urethane for like bar tops where it looks like 50 coats.
1: Right. Yeah.
0: Yeah. I would say the urethane caulking that I was talking about is going to be more substantial than that.
1: Okay, it's the same principle, though.
0: Same principle, stuff. Yeah. That stuff is pretty cool. You kind of move that around with like a spatula or something.
1: Right.
0: So, yeah, I don't think...
1: Okay.
0: Yeah, I think urethane's got that beat in terms of a caulking thing because of its flexibility. That's pretty rigid. The other bar top thing, that's more of like a... It's actually like 50 coats of polyurethane, and they've developed the viscosity to be able to apply this one coat.
1: Okay, I gotcha. Well, I'll check into that. It's depressing. You spend $14,000 on a slab of concrete, and then you end up with this.
0: Yeah, take a look when you're at the Quikrete website. Take a look also at that epoxy. Caulking that mixes right when you put it in. That might have some, I'd have to read about that too. What they use for that is they'll like drill a hole in concrete to set in a, like a wrought iron railing system, and you don't have to have a super large hole because it's an epoxy.
1: Okay.
0: And it's pretty hard. I mean, I, that,
1: yeah,
0: just from a durability standpoint, might

0: be something that's more like a hydraulic cement type thing, you know, but it is a,
1: well, I got 100 feet of these things. So
0: yeah, I know you got a lot of it. Also, go to that Janelle and see it. There may be something commercial, even if you have to call them from, you know, out of state and just kind of get their expertise on that too. Getting into more of that commercial field.
1: Okay. Well, I appreciate it, Gary. So
0: hope that helps. Thank you. Take care. Bye-bye. All right, quick break. Jerry, you'll lead us off when we come back. We'll continue at home with Gary Sullivan.
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0: All right, back at it we go, at home with Gary Sullivan as we take your calls regarding your home projects. And Jerry, welcome.
7: Good morning, Gary. Morning. Nice to talk to you, sir.
0: Thank you.
7: The gentleman who called about the panel houses, is that correct? Yes. He had a question about those.
0: Right.
7: I'm calling you from Montana, and I helped a contractor build a house with one of those in the coldest spot in the country just about, and that would be West Yellowstone.
0: Oh, boy. Okay.
7: Yeah. Yeah. Oh, yeah. And the elevation at that point was 6,700 feet. Oh. However, the humidity is dry. So warping on the OSB that's on the outside of those foam is not an issue as long as you put your vapor barrier on before you put your siding, of course. But the strength of those is unbelievable, Gary.
0: Okay.
7: Unbelievable. And the insulation factor, the R factor, is incredible.
0: Right.
7: And we installed radiant floor heating also, so that helps.
0: Oh, nice.
7: So the humidity factor here in Montana, I'm standing in a spot where it's 28%, and the average humidity here, and it's been raining for 2 days, and it's still 28%. You got to think about that.
0: Yeah, exactly.
7: So it's almost evaporating before it hits the ground. But the strength factor, and usually those panel houses, the architect, makes the drawings, and then the electrical Romex can pass through holes that are already bored into your panels, so that the outlets are ready to go. But the strength and the humidity factor is perfect, and no worrying about the warping of that.
0: Real helpful, Jerry. I'm familiar and have been in many job sites with ICF homes. But the panel ones, it was out of my ballpark. I heard about them, but I didn't know much about them. And even the ICF homes, you know, where they're poured in the block and stuff like that, the insulating qualities on those things they're phenomenal. They really are. So I'm glad to hear that along that same line. I figured they were state of the art and everything they're cracked up to be, but not knowing it for sure, I didn't want to offer an opinion, and I appreciate your call.
7: You betcha. Their popularity began in the Northeast New England area.
0: Okay.
7: Again, for the cold weather.
0: Right.
7: And Gary, I don't know if you heard about this one either, but we did a foundation or a basement wall, and it was a product imported from Canada, and it looked like concrete block, but it was gray styrofoam. It was very, and then you filled it.
0: Yeah,
7: you
0: that's
7: filled it with concrete.
0: That's the ICF that I'm thinking of.
7: Yeah, yeah, it's very good, very sound structurally, and it insulates very well.
0: Right. So. Yeah, yeah, and you can even go above grade on them. Those things are phenomenal. And gosh, that started 30 years ago. I mean, I've had folks on the radio show. It's probably been about 20, 25 years, but when it was kind of getting into its heyday, we would talk about that. So I knew it was kind of along the same concept, but I knew they were different.
7: Yep.
0: So, all right.
7: Yep. We did one in Bozeman, Montana, and it's held up very well. Well, thanks for taking my call, Gary. Love your show.
0: All right, my friend. Take care. Thank you. Bye-bye. All right, so that answers that. One of the greatest, greatest things about this show, if there's a great thing, is calls like that. When we're talking about, because the subject matter we cover is immense and very, very, very, very broad. And, from home constructions, I'm not a builder, to toilet leaks, not a plumber. So we know a little bit, background's hardware. And products and things like that. And it's great that somebody can step in and pick up the pieces, if you will. So I thank you very much, Jerry. All right, our phone number is 800-823-8255. We got Chris, Tila, Tom, Frank, and you. You're at home with Gary Sullivan.
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0: All right, let's get back after it. What do you say? You're at home with Gary Sullivan. By the way, just a quick reminder, every hour of this show is available via podcast. You go to the iHeart app, hit podcast, At Home with Gary Sullivan. Danny has them labeled and dated. So if you miss a particular day or date, you want to check it out, please do so. I'd appreciate it. All right, back to the funds we go. We got Chris. Chris, welcome.
1: Good morning, Gary. Thank you for taking my call.
0: Quite welcome. Thank you.
1: So I caused myself an issue, I think, with this one. I poured a concrete countertop on an outdoor kitchen that I built, and I think my enthusiasm got the better of me, and I put a sealer on it probably before it was fully cured.
0: Okay.
1: So over the winter, it formed a few minor hairline cracks.
0: Okay.
1: And when I saw those, I thought, boy, I got to get that finish off of there and let this cure so they don't get worse. So I sanded the finish back off. But now I'm wondering, is there any kind of product I can use that might penetrate those fine hairline cracks, seal it good so that I can put a finish back on this?
0: Do you want it to look like concrete?
1: Yeah, I did put some stain on it, so it's got some staining on it. But at this stage of the game, I really just want it to be solid and last for a while. Yeah. I've got like black stone around the bottom, so I wanted something that would kind of be complementary to that. Mm-hmm.
0: How big are these cracks? I mean, could you like get your fingernail in it or a pencil lead?
1: No.
0: Tip? No, they're just no. Kinda, they're just noticeable. They're fractures and kind of, okay. I'll tell you, there's one thing that I know would work really good for it. And it can be used outdoors. You can use indoors, outdoors. How long ago did you have those poured before you sealed it? Just out of curiosity.
1: Time last year. And then I probably went maybe, I probably waited 48 hours before I sanded the concrete down.
0: Okay.
1: And then another 48 hours before I put the sealer on it.
0: Okay. Yeah. 28 days, just for people listening, that would be when you would be able to or put a coating on there, let it cure, fully cure. You may have heard me speak in the past about a product called Deich Coatings.
1: Yeah.
0: All right. So if you go to DeichCoatings.com, you're going to find a variety of products for countertops that can be used on floors. 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It's a coating, it's a thick coating, and it's decorative. And they, my goodness, I have to tell you, they've got so many choices now. They got one that almost, you know, comes in maybe like six different colors and almost looks like a, it has an appearance of like a corian, okay? So it's very subtle. And it filled those cracks up perfectly, and it's so easy to put on. It just would be really perfect for that. It's a spread stone product. Then there's roller rock, which is a little, it can look like terrazzo if you want. 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Their claim is if you can paint a wall, you can use this product. And I've used it. I used it long before they were a sponsor, to be honest. They used to just have one called Spreadstone Countertop Kit. It's outstanding. It would get you 15 plus years, just a coating. It's two coats and a clear sealer. Sealer being outside, you might need to put that on every 5 years. Just depends how much use it gets. But I'd really encourage you to take a look at that and watch the videos. So it's DeichCoatings.com. You can look at just you know, they'll probably have a magnifying glass put in countertop coatings or something along those lines. And they'll show you the different ones. My sister just used the marble one and over Formica, of all things, which would, you can just imagine how it has to work to grip onto that. It looks beautiful. Go ahead.
1: The edge of the countertop is I used a form that put like a rock edge around the countertop.
0: Okay.
1: So obviously that is probably cracked as well slightly. Would I put this dice coating on the top end, that rock edge?
0: Yeah, I'd have to see the rock edge. I mean, is it pretty coarse? I mean, or because you can apply, you will apply the surface, the horizontal flat surface with a roller. And on the eye, on the sides, it's pretty thick stuff. You would apply it with a brush. So you'll probably see the flow in the video. I mean, it doesn't really flow. You're moving it around. You're spreading it. So I think it'll stick. I don't think that's going to be a problem. Now, having said that, when we go back to the size of that crack, and you were thinking about doing something else, they have one called Patch Fix, I think is the name of it. You would use this particular product as kind of like the same way you would use the Roller Rock, only you could use a trowel with it. This is a non-cementitious overlay. Okay. So it's going to look like concrete. And it's pre-mixed, and you could just surface coat that whole thing and just make it look like concrete. Now, since it's non-cementitious, it's not going to absorb. I'm sure you still got to put a sealer on there. I don't know. You might want to take a look at that also. It really depends on the look. But both those products I just mentioned will definitely cover up those cracks. And I think they'll really give you a really good look and appearance also.
1: Sounds good. I really appreciate your help, Gary.
0: Very good. Good luck to you. Let us know how you make out. All right. Thank you. All right. Let me give you the phone number. It's 800-823-8255. Grab a line. Tila, welcome.
2: Hey, thanks so much. Oh my gosh, I have to call you back and let you know about the rescue that you told me about, the product to use for the flies.
0: Absolutely
2: earth-shattering. Oh, earth-shattering. I even called the company. I found the number and called in to ask them for their advice because the situation is so severe. Mm-hmm. And when I talked with her, she said, oh, you have a horrible situation. I mean, maybe a bit more extreme. The next-door neighbor that has horses, and they don't do anything to help the horses, you know, to alleviate the flies. But it's a mixture of regular flies and horse flies. So I got four of the ones that you can just dispose of, the one you hang up outside. It's super simple to use. Even I could do it. And you just cut the little piece of cellophane at the top of the packaging, and you pull the little piece of plastic up. It hooks into place.
0: Right.
2: You fill the water up to the fill line, and then I got bungee cords, and I hung four out on the fence line near them, and it was just shocking to see what happened. And the horses were always dancing all the time and swatting their tail around trying to survive the flies.
0: Right.
2: And they're even losing weight because they walk all day long doing that. Eating all day long at the same time. But they are getting, their ribs are showing, the tailbones are showing. It's insane. They never stop. So they have stopped moving as much now.
0: Oh, my gosh.
2: And that's a blessing. Yeah, that's a blessing. And then they have filled up, I've probably got 50 to 100,000 flies so far.
0: Oh, my gosh.
2: Based on how much each one of those can help. It's unreal. So I would tell, and they also, so I Googled it after I talked to them. They've got disposable, reusable ones as well.
0: Right.
2: Different sizes.
0: Right.
2: So people can look that up. And if somebody can kind of stomach pouring out the dead flies, you know, and reusing it, then that's fine because that's a better plus.
0: Whoa.
2: But if not, when you go to get rid of it and dispose of it, all you do is grab it like you're grabbing a bottle, you know, with your kind of a C shape. You just grab the place where you had previously opened it, and you just push the top back down, and then close it. It closes them off, and you have to do it at a certain point because when it gets too high,
0: right.
2: he says they will lay the eggs, and then you've got a more of a problem. So I'm about at that point where I'm going to have to do it, but I've easily got over 50,000 easily.
0: Holy cow! Well, yeah, when you were telling me about the flies and inside the house, it sounded like, you know, in your voice, the frustration and how many there were, and of course the usual questions I'm dealing with flies is, you know, they're annoying at the picnic, and I knew they had a lot of different fly traps, including the old fashioned fly ribbons, but. That fly ribbon wasn't going to do anything, not at that volume and the type of flies that you had. That's well, I'm glad it worked out.
2: No,
0: that's
2: not
0: awesome.
2: At all. Yeah, and I did get one of their regular strips also and just put out there to see how it would work. They have ones that you can hang, you know, around your porch area and that one's just covered over, you know, because they stuck to it. We had to get their, also had to get their wasp and hornet thing, and that's been very successful.
0: That's very successful. I've used that one too.
2: Yes.
0: Wow, that's great. I'm telling you, they make, I've used several of their traps and found them too by just purchasing a couple traps. And then they were so effective. Salespeople called them about sponsorship. And my goodness, they probably have 30, 40 different insect traps. And the research that goes into how to get the insects to be attracted to them is fascinating. So I'm glad you had great luck with them.
2: Very good. I spoke with a lady's name who sounds like her name's similar to Rhonda, but it's spelled a little bit differently. But she was absolutely earth-shatteringly amazing. She was so helpful. So anyway, just wanted to be sure to tell you, and I'm glad they advertised with you guys. Thanks for the recommendation.
0: I appreciate it. Thanks for the call, Tila. Appreciate it. Take care.
2: Okay, you're welcome. Bye-bye.
0: Bye. Always good to hear those stories, that's for sure. All right, that's a lot of flies. Good Lord. All right, it's 800-823-8255. Grab a line. We got Tom, Kim, Tom, and Dave as we march through another weekend. You're at home with Gary Sullivan.
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0: All right, back at it we go at home with Gary Sullivan as we take your calls regarding your home projects. And boy, we've had quite a range today, which is always challenging and interesting. I appreciate everybody who is involved in the show. That is you. And, of course, Danny takes the phone calls. So feel free to grab a line. Let's go to Tom. Tom, welcome.
1: Yeah, good morning, Gary. I had a question about the bathtub drains.
0: Yes, sir.
1: And the question is, I guess, I have been told, and there's some debate about this, if it's on Drano, that it's not good for drains because it messes up the pipes. So I guess my question to you is, do you have a recommendation as far as what I can use chemical-wise to clear a bathtub drain?
0: Well, first of all, I don't think Drano is going to, quote, mess up the pipes. However, I really encourage people not to use the acid-based products. I'm assuming that's the one you're talking about. There's two types.
1: I haven't heard anything about the acid-based, but I've just been told that Drano in general is not good because it, I guess it's something that it, when it generates enough heat that it messes up the pipes.
0: Yeah. Well, Drano makes two types. They make an acid-based one, and it sounds like that's the one you're describing. They also make one that has a microbes in it, enzymes that break down blockages, and those are fine. The biggest issue about using acid-based ones is they do create heat, but even the bigger thing is if you don't get that clogged and removed by using an acid-based drain cleaner, the plumber that you have come in now has to deal with that pipe with acid in it.
1: Yeah.
0: And not all of these, I always call them magic products in a bottle, not all of them are successful. I mean, we don't know really what's in there and what we're trying to unclog and whether there's hair involved. And, you know, I mean, there's all kinds of things, okay? So I'm just giving you my opinion, okay? So my opinion is there's two ways to remove clogs in drains, whether it's a bathtub, a vanity, or the kitchen sink. It's either chemically or manually, mechanically, chemical or mechanical. And the best way to remove it, quite honestly, is mechanically, to snake that problem away.
1: Now, yeah, I was thinking the same thing. Yeah.
0: I mean, that's, you're going to be 90% of the time you're going to be successful. Even with those, you run into other issues, but usually snaking it is the most successful way. Now, I'll go back to your question. If you're going to use a drain cleaner, I would just recommend using a enzyme-based cleaner. Is it totally stopped or is it just really slow running?
1: It's a very minor one, and it does drain, yes, but it's on the slower side, and it's, you know, it's in a bathtub, so when it probably fills up maybe with, you know, 5-10 ounces worth of water, and then it, within about 30 to 45 seconds, it does drain, but it is slower, though. But it does drain, though.
0: I can tell you my own experience. My wife's hair is very thick, and we have to maintain that drain just from, you know, hair loss and getting hair clogged in a drain. And that's exactly how those kind of clogs kind of function, as you described. She's going to love me telling this story. But you know, maybe, I'm telling you, I get in trouble doing this show every weekend. About every 4 months, there's a couple little tiny tools. It's not a big snake, so it kind of makes it easy, especially if you got a stopper in there that could be challenging to get around. There's one called a Zip-It, and a Zip-It is about 3 feet long, about as thickness of a credit card, and about as wide as a pencil, and it's got little teeth, little cleats coming up it. You just work that down. It's got a, and you wiggle it around, and I just bring up the blockage in a lot of cases just because it, the Zip-It strip kind of tangles up with hair, and that hair is what our problem is.
1: Yeah, because on the stopper that I have on this thing, I've tried to, you know, I'm struggling with trying to get this thing mm-hmm. taken out just so I can get it, maybe get a snake or see if it is even hair.
0: Right.
1: But I did a plunger on it here a couple of days ago, and it it seemed to fix the problem for now. Mm-hmm. Mm-hmm. But I'm wondering if I should still get that stopper up and get a snake in there.
0: Well, ideally, I mean, there's a couple ways to go about it, obviously. I mean, if you want to try those enzymes, it's not going to do much with the hair. It'll do a lot with the gunk that's kind of holding the hair together. Okay.
1: Yeah.
0: So the slime and the gunk, it will eat that. And acids are the same way. But again, I'm not really encouraging you to do that, because if you do have to come back with a snake, you're going to have a pipe full of acid, and that's not a good situation. So,
1: Well, I do use a kind of an enzyme on my kitchen sink, which my kitchen sink never backs up, but it does more just get rid of the smell. But I'm wondering if that's a different kind of enzyme.
0: If you got it, I would try it. There's different products. There's one that I'm going to say an enzyme's an enzyme, and I'm sure I'm wrong. But if you've got some of that, I would try it. I'd try it probably 3 days in a row and just see where you're at. Just see where you're at.
1: Yeah.
0: If it helps a little bit, go get one of those zippets and funnel that thing down there. You can leave the stopper in to get that and see if you can pull something up with that. All else fails, you're probably going to have to take that stopper out and then just run a snake down. Hopefully that answers your question. Thank you very much. All right, we'll take a break and we'll come back. And we got Kim and Peggy and Tom and Dave. If you'd like to join us, do so. It's 800-823-8255. You're at home with Gary Sullivan.

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0: for information.
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7: Nearing peace. I'm Daria Albinger, Fox News. The war in Iran continues as the U.S. awaits a peace deal with the regime. The dialogue is expected to revolve around Tehran's nuclear program. Here's Fox's Rich Edson.
8: American and Iranian officials say they've made significant progress in negotiations on a ceasefire agreement. Senior administration official says the two sides are about 80 to 85% of the way there. Iranian Foreign Minister Abbas Araghchi writes a deal, quote, has never been closer. Pending its finalization, the media should refrain from entering speculation about its content. Specifics are unclear, though a senior administration official suggested an initial phase would extend the ceasefire for 60 days when Iran would reopen the Strait of Hormuz, agree to dismantle its nuclear material and ship it out of the country, and end its support for terrorist groups across the region. If Iran hits certain performance metrics, then it could receive access to billions in frozen assets.
7: Vice President Vance says Iran will receive no funds or cash signing a deal. The vice president adding they would have to meet their obligations before seeing any economic benefits. A key surveillance tool that would allow the U.S. to collect intelligence abroad has expired. Here's Fox's Chad Pergram in Washington.
9: Legal authority for the government's foremost intelligence gathering weapon to foil terrorism, FISA Section 702, expires. There's worry about unprecedented vulnerabilities this summer. A bipartisan coalition tanked an emergency FISA extension in Congress. FISA siphons the calls, emails, and texts of foreign intelligence targets. But a court ruling says the government can still track suspect communications, despite a lapse in the law. However, it's unclear if telecommunications companies will provide digital breadcrumbs to the government, lacking a congressional safeguard. Croner, the FISA expert, says people shouldn't worry now.
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10: The Cleveland office of the state. Statewide voting rights group has been raided by the FBI.
11: Three people briefed on the raid told the news channel MS Now that FBI agents came to the Cleveland office of the Ohio Organizing Collaborative. Board member Prentice Haney is saying people who had done canvassing and volunteer work were pressed for information. Cleveland Congresswoman Chantel Brown put out a statement saying she believes this is an effort to intimidate and halt voter registration, claiming this is part of an effort by the Trump administration to perpetuate more myths of voter fraud. No comment from the Justice Department or FBI. I'm Tom Moore.
10: State Republicans are pushing a controversial conservative curriculum onto public school students.
12: The General Assembly passed a measure mandating schools teach the so-called success sequence, which instructs teens to secure a job and marry before having children in order to avoid poverty. Progressive lawmakers blast the legislation for ignoring systemic disadvantages and adding yet another unnecessary burden onto overworked teachers. Critics also point out the curriculum was drafted by the same right-wing think tank behind Project 2025 and explicitly dismisses non-Christian and non-heterosexual lifestyles as invalid life choices. I'm Travis Laird.
10: The former voice of the Cleveland Indians has died. John Sanders passed away this week at the age of 83. Here he is calling a walk-off grand slam by Albert Bell in 1995.
13: Line to center field. Back is Edmonds to the warning track to the wall. It's gone. A grand slam home run. The magic continues. The Indians win.
10: He spent 16 years in Cleveland, starting with the 1991 season on Sports Channel Ohio. Sanders also spent time with the Pittsburgh Pirates, Big East College Basketball, and KDKA. I'm Andy Betts.
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0: right, the weekend is here. Thanks for joining me at home with Gary Sullivan. 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We thank them for sponsoring this hour of the show. Feel free to join us, and let's talk about your home. We got a spot for you. Grab a line, and Kim, welcome.
1: Yes, hello.
0: Yes.
1: So we have an older development here that was built maybe in the 50s. But anyhow, I'm going to want to do some rehabbing. There's paint peeling in the kitchen now in cracks. And there's also a piece that's curling. It's coming off in a curl, and it has brown paper on it. And so it's brown paper on the wall too. So I don't know if that all has to be put new plasterboard.
0: Yeah. So is this on an outside wall or an inside wall?
1: No, inside.
0: Inside wall?
1: In the house, yeah.
0: And what room is this?
1: Kitchen.
0: Huh. Is it all the way up on the wall, or just scattered throughout the wall, or?
1: Yeah, so it's in cracks, like on the sides. It's starting to crack, and it has to be rehabbed. But I was just wondering if, because part of the part on the ceiling that's curling, it's coming off in a bigger piece in a curl. It's got paper with it, and then the paper is also showing.
0: So when you say the paper, this house is made
1: of paper.
0: It's drywall. Brown, like,
1: yeah, I think okay. I think it's brown drywall.
0: Yeah.
1: Very old.
0: Yeah. Well, and the paint's probably very old, too, so it could
1: exactly.
0: be.
1: Exactly. We haven't done anything.
0: And
1: now,
0: it could be lead-based paint, so you want to be careful of how you handle it.
1: Right,
0: that.
1: Right.
0: So what's your question to me, then?
1: Well, if that all has to be new drywall, is that what?
0: Well, it may come to that, or you can patch it and work it, but, you got a couple issues going here, but it can be repaired. I wouldn't say we would necessarily have to replace the drywall.
1: Take the whole thing off. Yeah.
0: Yeah, we have to replace, or we have to eliminate the paint that's peeling and cracking.
1: Okay.
0: And since it is, and we should test it to see if it is, lead-based paint. My assumption is it probably is.
1: Okay.
0: So we don't want to sand it. You would chemically remove it.
1: Yeah,
0: there's a product called Peel Away, which you would brush on and literally put a fabric over it and let sit overnight. You literally can pull away up to 30 coats of paint.
1: Wow.
0: And then you could seal that.
1: Then you've got the paper. Then you got the paper underneath.
0: Well, then you got to seal that.
1: Oh.
0: Okay, and then you got to prime that, and then you got to paint that. So it might be a point where if you're going to restore or rehab that, before you go into the expense of this, it may be trading dollars. So, it might be just time to decide to let's go ahead and at least address this issue and keep in mind that we're also going to renovate and maybe we do it now. I don't know.
1: Uh-huh.
0: But to answer your question, your choices are, you can get quarter-inch drywall and literally go over the existing drywall. You could tear the drywall out and put new drywall. You could scrape the paint. And depending on, it being lead-based paint, what the price of that's going to be. So you're going to have to do a little more homework to, I think, give you a clear picture of which way you want to go.
1: Well, I appreciate your information on that. Okay. One more quickie question. The caller you had earlier was

0: old. Mm-hmm. And the concrete, when they poured the concrete, it was about 1 inch below the thresholds of the sliding glass doors. And when we had that extreme cold, that concrete raised and, you know, couldn't open the sliding glass doors. And the concrete only goes underneath the thresholds half inch. And then you have, it's a slab, and then you have your expansion and up against the block. And we're trying to figure out what to do with it. I talked to the builder, talked to the guy to pour the concrete. It's not their issue. It's just it's the way it is with the weather. I'm thinking about maybe saw cutting it, but my fear is if we saw cut it and it raises, it doesn't go back down, then we have that lip. And it just kind of, you know, takes the look of the pad away.
1: Mm-hmm. But as it stands now, we got a big patio that's lifting up and basically having the doors not be able to function, correct?
0: Right, right. It's coming up against the thresholds and then putting pressure on the sliding glass doors, and they can't open.
1: So it only happened
0: during that extreme cold, and then once it warmed up, got into the 30s, it settled back down.
1: Right.
0: But my fear is it's going to come up and maybe break the glass in a door
1: that. Obviously we're having, you know, I don't know how it was installed. It seems to me that it was, you know, not enough depth was put into that patio. In other words,
0: I was there and it was, there's definitely stone around the foundation.
1: Mm-hmm.
0: And about 5 feet off the, it's a north side, about 5 feet back of that is where the drain goes through to catch the downspouts. And that's all graveled in. And the concrete was 6 inches thick, every bit of it.
1: Mm-hmm. But the ground is getting so cold that it's freezing underneath that slab and it's lifting everything up.
0: Yep. So what I have done is, you know, there's some grout underneath it, or not grout, but like pebbles, you know, from the concrete that was underneath there. So I took a grinder and got all that out, you know, so that helps it a little bit if it raises up.
1: Mm-hmm. What did the builder say?
0: The builder thinks that we may have to put a little saw cut, you know, right in front of them sliding doors to relieve the pressure. I was there when they installed everything, and you know, the ground was tamped in well. There was, you know, proper stone, everything like that.
1: Mm-hmm. But it was just built to. There wasn't any thought about that lifting during cold weather, though, right?
0: No. That I completely slipped through my mind during the build.
1: Mm-hmm. Mm-hmm. So where would that saw cut go? Where would, I mean, would you cut that all the way through that slab?
0: Try and saw cut it all the way through that slab, maybe 1 or 2 inches. In front of the, you know, in front of the north side of the back patio, you know. But then my fear is that really going to do any good? Because you still have that little piece of concrete underneath there anywhere.
1: Right.
0: It's going to come up also.
1: It's going to come up also, and you could also create a slip, tripping hazard.
0: Exactly.
1: Because it's not uniformly going up.
0: Mm-hmm. Mm-hmm.
1: Boy.
0: So just thought I'd run it by you and hear if you've ever heard anything like that in the past, or if any solutions.
1: Well, there are. I don't know, you know, and maybe somebody listening has an answer. I'm not so sure there's a good answer.
0: Yeah, and that's,
1: you know,
0: kind of my thought.
1: Yeah, I mean, I, you know, maybe there is, but I don't know.

0: It seems to me that the mistake is how it was installed. You know, it's great that there's 6 inches of concrete. Maybe there should have been 4. I mean, you don't need 6 inches of concrete on a patio.
1: Right.
0: You know,
1: well,
0: so,
1: I mean, when I say 6 inches, it was every bit of, you know, 4 to 5 to maybe some places 6, you know.
0: Yeah.
1: It's a pretty good sized patio.
0: Yeah.
1: And what it did also was, even on the east side of the home where the garage entrance is, it also raised the driveway. And then, you know, all the trim around the garage and everything, it came up and got that. And that's every bit of an inch and a half down from the concrete. It raised that much this year with that cold spell we had.
0: Mm-hmm.
1: So to resolve that, we just trimmed an inch off all the trim boards,
0: right,
1: recaulked everything and fixed that. But my concern is them backsliding glass doors.
0: Mm-hmm. Have you contacted anybody else that specializes in concrete other than your builder?
1: No, and I reached out to the firm that poured the slab, and I haven't heard anything back from them. But like I say, I don't want to lay it on them. I, you know, we just had that extreme weather, and
0: we missed the fact
1: that thing went underneath them thresholds, you know, a half inch, 3/4 of an inch.
0: Well, that who designed it then? I mean, you know, I mean, cold weather in Cleveland along the lake is not an anomaly. I know it was
1: a little
0: more than normal, but it's not an anomaly. It seems to me that just wasn't. How big of the step down from those doors to the patio is it? Is it almost flush?
1: Right now, it's probably 3/4 of an inch.
0: Yeah.
1: Underneath them thresholds. So that's how much that patio along the back side of the house came up.
0: Right. This keep listening. See if somebody else knows how to would stabilize that. I think if you do the cut on there, that's not going to help you any. Now, whether we cut out and remove some of that concrete and maybe put, you know, 8 inches of stone or something, maybe, but it's not going to rectify it. I got to scoot. I'm missing my break. I appreciate the call, though, and hopefully I'd get a couple other concrete people to take a look at it. And you're at home with Gary Sullivan.
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1: 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Andy and Charlie, if you'd like to join us, it's 800-823-8255. 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
0: Right, back at it we go, 33 minutes after the top of the hour, talking a little home improvement. Let me give you the phone number, and it's 800-823-8255, and of course, we're taking your calls regarding your home. And Tom, yes, it's your turn. Welcome.
8: Yeah, how you doing?
0: Doing fine.
8: Okay, I'm calling you guys. I missed it a couple of weeks ago. You talked about the Jaws cleaner, but then before that, you had some kind of cabinet cleaner that reverberates them.
0: Yeah.
8: And I didn't get the name or where to get it. It's, I have the old Merrillite cabinets, the brown color.
0: Mm-hmm.
8: And I like to get a little sheen back on them. So I don't know where to get it.
0: All right. Well, so is this a Formica type cabinet, or is this a solid wood, or tell me about the cabinet?
8: Well, the Merrillite, they don't make them anymore, but I don't think they're a film. It's a woodish.
0: Okay, well, the one I'm going to recommend is designed to be used on wood cabinets. Okay, so that doesn't mean a laminate. That doesn't mean anything along that. It's just for wood cabinets, and it's called Milsek, M-I-L-S-E-K.
8: M-I-L-S-E-K?
0: Right. And Milsek removes grime, oils, dirt, wax. So it strips it down, cleans it, and rejuvenates the wood. And will do a great job.
8: Now, where do I get this at?
0: Well, you can get it online. You can get it. Some Ace Hardware stores carry it. At one time, I know Drug Mart carried it. It's a product that's been around for a long time. It's over 100 years old.
8: Was it like a quart, gallon, or how does it come?
0: It comes in about an 8-ounce bottle, and you don't need much.
8: Oh, 8 ounces.
0: And all you do is you put it on a little squirt, which is probably about half an ounce, and just on a cotton cloth, and you just, wipe the cabinets down with it.
8: Should I wash the cabinets first, wash them down?
0: No, this is going to clean it. It's going to clean it. Okay. It's going to remove any grime, going to remove the wax. It's going to clean it.
8: Okay.
0: And if you want to do anything extraordinary, if you want to take off the handles so that...
8: Well, I don't have no handles.
0: Okay. All right. Well, then you want to...
8: Now, that's M-I-L-S-E-K, right?
0: That is correct.
8: And Home Depot would have it, maybe Lowe's?
0: No. It's very much a specialty product. So, again, I've seen it at a couple Ace Hardware stores, maybe a Do It Best Hardware store would have it too, but M-I-L-S-E-K.
8: All right, I appreciate it. And then Ace and Drug Mart might have it.
0: Yeah. Yes, sir.
8: Mm-hmm. Okay, I appreciate your time.
0: All right, good enough, Tom. Thanks.
8: Thank you.
0: You betcha. All right, let's go to Andy. Andy, welcome.
9: Hello there.
0: Yes, sir.
9: Love your show.
0: Thank you.
9: I've got a 27-year-old house, and when they built it, I don't think they put the best windows in. And the front of the house faces west, and I get all kinds of wind, storms come that way, and the sun beats down on it. I got to replace them. What do you recommend? Aluminum, vinyl, wood? What's the best one? Not necessarily the best one out there, but the good one out there.
0: Well, there's a lot of great ones. I mean, I can tell you I got Champion windows in my home. That's what I put in. It's a vinyl window. It is a good virgin vinyl. There's some inexpensive, cheap vinyl windows. There's fiberglass windows that are out on the market. Probably the most important thing to do, quite honestly, is really find the efficiency of that window. That's why we usually buy, and it sounds like that's why you're buying windows, is to make them more efficient. There is what they call low E glass, which diminishes solar heat gain. In other words, when that sun's beating right on the window, a low E glass will minimize the heat transfer into the house. Now, there's also different qualities of that. So every window you buy, whether it's wood, fiberglass, metal, vinyl, cheap vinyl, is going to have a NFRC rating. It's like the miles per gallon sticker on a car. So, you know, if you get a double hung window with a solar heat gain coefficient of like 0.26, I think is about the most efficient window you can get, if I'm not mistaken, you're going to get a super efficient window. And then you're going to find out what the guarantee is, availability of parts. The reason I picked up the Champion windows is they sell them, they make them, they install them. If I have a problem, I got one phone number to call. And they got all, you know, they got different designs and different colors, wood. I mean, you know, there's some great wood windows out there, too. Wood windows require a little bit of maintenance, you know, on the inside. Eventually, you'll restain or paint on the outside. Maybe they're aluminum clad and they're protected. You just got to, you know, start your shopping process. You know, I like the one-step accountability where somebody's making them, they're selling them to me, they're installing them, they're guaranteeing them. I like that. And the efficiency rating when I bought the windows, I think, was 0.30. There might be another zero in there, like 0.030. I can't remember.
9: I'll probably stay away from the painting. I'm done painting.
0: Yeah. But if you go on a website, it's Department of Energy. They have an NFRC rating, and it'll tell you what all that means. And then you'll know the efficiency of that window. And of course,
9: what makeup was your Champion?
0: Yes, that's what ones I have. Yes,
9: what kind?
0: I have the
9: what
0: Champion.
9: What kind are they?
0: I have the Champion.
9: I know, but what are they, vinyl, plastic?
0: They're virgin vinyl, and that's very important. A lot of vinyl windows are reclaimed vinyl and recycled, and those aren't as good as a pure virgin vinyl window.
9: I see.
0: But okay, look for that rating. No matter what windows you're looking at, look for the rating. Look for the warranty. And that's going to give you a good idea where you're going to start that project, I think.
9: Department of Energy, you said, website?
0: Yep, NFRC.
9: Okay.
0: All righty.
9: Thank you.
0: You're quite welcome. Thank you. Take care. And I know he's from Cleveland. He's got a lot of good window companies up there, too. All I tell people all the time, when you're buying windows, I mean, it's up to you, you know, whether you want a wood window or a fiberglass is very, very comparable to a virgin vinyl window. Maybe it's a tad better. I don't know. I wouldn't shy away from it. But you got to be careful on some inexpensive vinyl windows. And I know Champions is a virgin vinyl window. And I've had them for, I don't even know how long I've had. Probably about 12 years now. I've never had an issue with them. All right. But what I lost my train of thought, but what I was really getting ready to say is, but when you're buying windows,
10: your warranty is really going to tell you what the manufacturer thinks of their windows, right? The one call to one person, you're not dealing with an installer, and then you're dealing with a window company. No, one person accountability. I like that. Availability of parts, they're building a window. I like that. But the most important thing is you're buying it for energy efficiency, right? I mean, that's why you're buying windows in 90% of the cases. And it still amazes me how many people don't know windows have an energy rating. And to me, that's what you're shopping. Because you're going to get all kinds of stories about, well, it's got this gas and that gas. And it might, you know, that's fine. But how's it rated? Where's the energy efficiency rating? I always tell the story, the Champion Window, and they sponsor the show they have for 20 years. But one of the neatest things they had, I don't know if they still do or not, in their showroom is on the glass, they had a window set up in a little case with a heat lamp, bam, right behind that glass. And then they had another type of window that wasn't their, like, heat mirror glass. And bam, a heat lamp right behind that. And put your hand against one window, and it's hot. Put your hand against the Champion window, you can't feel the heat lamp going through that glass. The magic, I think, is in the glass. All right, taking your calls. We'll take a break. Charlie, Dan, Dane, Robert, you'll all be next as we continue. You're at home with Gary Sullivan.
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0: 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So we'll tomorrow's hours. 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Charlie, welcome.
8: Hello, this.
0: Yep.
8: Hello, can you hear me?
0: I can hear you, Charlie.
8: Yeah, I. How are you doing today?
0: Good, good.
8: Well, I have a carport that's shingled. It's a 12-2 pitch, and I have a lot of shingles that lost all their mineral stones, and I've been researching it. And there's some type of system where you can redo your shingles, where you can spray something on them and then put the minerals back on. Do you know anything about that?
0: Yeah, yeah. You're not going to do it. It's a service that a company will offer. You're not going to be able to buy the type of product. But yeah, yeah. So one thing is I'll give you an example of, you know, how it worked. Let's say if you had a 25-year shingled roof. Most 25-year shingled roofs are probably replaced in year 20, 21, 22. They rarely last the full length of how long they say they're warranted for, all right? They don't quite make that. They begin to deteriorate. A roof begins to deteriorate, usually caused by the sun, and the ultraviolet rays of the sun make the shingle become brittle. It loses the sand on the surface of the shingle, which protects the shingle from the sun. And then it becomes even more brittle and starts to curl and crack, and you start losing the shingles. So this product, there's a couple of them out there, Roof Max, Roof Restore, and what they do is they can spray that roof when there's still some protection left on that shingle. In other words, you can't wait too long. So in a 25-year roof, you know, you're probably going to want to have them look at it in year 17 or 18. And the purpose of that, you spray it on, and it's going to give you 5 years of protection. And it's going to be about 25% of the cost. I'm just kind of spitballing.
9: He dropped off, by the way.
0: All right. He hung up. Okay. And so we'll just keep the conversation going though. So that's how that works. So it's a protectant. It's almost like a maintenance for a roof. So you're spraying this on. It has the ability to rejuvenate the shingle, make it not as brittle, and it kind of glues down the existing granular protection on the surface of the shingle. And now everybody will ask, well, is that worth it? Well, you tell me, is it worth it? It may be for a lot of people, it may be worth it. Some of us would rather, no, I'm just going to replace it. I'm not going to spend more money into something that's going to be finished in 5 years. You can apply it a couple of times, sometimes three. You'll have to talk to the person you're getting ready to do business with, but it's a 5 year protection and its purpose is to get the full life of the roof. But it's about 25% the cost of the roof. Probably wouldn't be worth it for a carport or whatever he was saying, or a shed. This is more for a house type thing, but yeah, that's what that's all about. And hopefully that answers the question. Dan, welcome.
10: Hey, Gary, how's it going?
0: Doing fine, thank you.
10: Good. Hey, I've got a deck I'm preparing to restain. Mm-hmm. Currently has solid stain on it. There's several areas where it's peeling. I pressure washed. It's, you know, in some places down to the wood, in some places not peeling at all. Mm-hmm. I talked to you a couple of weeks ago. You suggested I strip it, which I'm planning on doing.
0: Okay.
10: So I have one question, which is there any particular stripper that you would recommend, knowing that scenario where in some cases there's one layer of stain and it's starting to peel, and other places where there could be two or three layers and it's still fine?
0: Yeah. I don't have a particular one I would recommend. I know there's, it seems like everybody that makes a deck paint or a deck solid color stain has their stripper. Mm-hmm. The overall type of paint stripper I recommend is called Smart Strip Advanced. It's probably going to be a little bit more expensive than a deck stripper that you're going to use, but I don't have one that I, you know, would say get this one. I like a lot of the things about Cabot and Defy, their stains. I'm sure they have a deck stripper. It's Cabot, and the other one is called Defy.
10: Okay. Any opinion on the Bear product?
0: I would say no, because I haven't used it. But, you know, if I'm giving, I mean, it would be in the premium categories also. I mean, I am not really, I just haven't used it. That's all.
10: All right. Well, I picked up some of that just to do a sample, you know, to see how it works.
0: Yeah, it's not going to hurt you. I mean, Bear products are, they're good products. I'm not going to knock them. They're good products.
10: So. And then the other question, I know you always recommend, you know, a brightener before staining.
0: Right.
10: And I haven't completely decided whether I'm going to go with solid again or semi-transparent. Right. Probably is going to depend on the outcome of the stripping, but... if I go with solid, do you still recommend using a brightener? Or is that
0: if
10: not
0: you're
10: necessary?
0: Going to strip the whole deck, it won't be necessary. If you were going to just kind of make it happen the way you have it, I would definitely use it on the bare areas. I would use the brightener.
10: Bare areas. Okay.
0: Definitely for solid color. And if you were going to do a semi-transparent in a water base, I would do it then too. But if you're stripping it, it'll open up the pores of that wood anyway, so you'll be good to go.
10: Okay. Well, and I didn't realize this until after I pressure washed it, which is where I started, but and I used a cleaner. It's a Zep product.
0: Yes.
10: I didn't realize it at the time, but I saw an advertisement after the fact that said it's got oxalic acid in it.
0: Perfect.
10: And does the brightening, so if I use that when I'm done, that would work too, right?
0: That will be great. Absolutely. Absolutely.
10: Okay. All right, cool.
0: Very good.
10: All right, hear the music. I'll let you get. Thanks,
0: Peter. All right. Appreciate it. Yeah, that's what's in deck brighteners. There's oxalic acid. So if they had a cleaner with an oxalic acid, sure, that'd open up the pores nicely also. All right, we got another hour to go. Dane, Robert, and Marty, sit tight. If you'd like to join us, do so. It's 800-823-8255. You're at home with Gary Sullivan.

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4: Deal or no deal? I'm Daria Olbinger. Fox News, the war in Iran continues as the U.S. waits on a peace deal with Tehran. Fox's Rich Edson says the sticking point appears to be Iran's nuclear program.
5: American and Iranian officials say they've made significant progress in negotiations on a ceasefire agreement. Senior administration official says the two sides are about 80 to 85% of the way there. Iranian Foreign Minister Abbas Araghchi writes a deal, quote, has never been closer. Pending its finalization, the media should refrain from entering speculation about its content. Specifics are unclear, though a senior administration official suggested an initial phase would extend the ceasefire for 60 days when Iran would reopen the Strait of Hormuz, agree to dismantle its nuclear material and ship it out of the country, and end its support for terrorist groups across the region. If Iran hits certain performance metrics, then it could receive access to billions in frozen assets.
4: Vice President Vance says Iran must first meet its obligations before seeing any economic benefits. Congress left on a week-long break without extending a key intelligence tool. Fox's Chad Pergram is in Washington.
6: Legal authority for the government's foremost intelligence-gathering weapon to foil terrorism, FISA Section 702, expires. There's worry about unprecedented vulnerabilities this summer. A bipartisan coalition tanked an emergency FISA extension in Congress. FISA siphons the calls, email, and texts of foreign intelligence targets. But a court ruling says the government can still track suspect communications despite a lapse in the law. However, it's unclear if telecommunications companies will provide digital breadcrumbs to the government lacking a congressional safeguard. Croner, the FISA expert, says people shouldn't worry now.
4: But intelligence officials say they are worried about tracking because they say FISA goes with all of the existing data. America's listening to Fox News.
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20: 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Rapper Cardi B, BTS, set to headline the massive two-night event in Las Vegas' T-Mobile Arena this September. The genre-blending lineup also includes Benson Boone, Goo Goo Dolls, Kenny Chesney, Lainey Wilson, Muse, Snoop Dogg, Weezer, and more.
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20: Steven Spielberg's Disclosure Day off to a great start at the box office. The film making $6.5 million in previews. It's expected to make around $35 million in its first weekend in theaters. Internationally, the film has made around $6 million. New music from Olivia Rodrigo and Bebe Rexha streaming on New Music Friday. Olivia Rodrigo releasing her highly anticipated third studio album, You Seem Pretty Sad for a Girl So in Love. The project has 13 new songs, including Stupid Song and Less. In celebration, she took over iHeartRadio's studio for a You and Me Equals Advice Forever live relationship advice show. Meanwhile, Bebe Rexha releasing her new album, Dirty Blonde. BTS releasing their new song, Come Over. The song out to celebrate their 13th anniversary as a group. Can I come over? Over. That's entertainment. I'm Jennifer Bolsoni.
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Broadcasting live from Denver, Colorado. Hey, you've tuned into the Weekend with Michael Brown. Glad to have you joining the program today. So it is Saturday morning, and the first trillionaire in human history woke up in Texas today. SpaceX closed its first trading day yesterday on Friday at $160.95 a share. That's up about 19% or so from its $135 initial public offering price, putting the company's market cap at somewhere north of $2 trillion and Musk's net worth at a roughly $1.14 trillion. It's the largest IPO in the history of capitalism. And it took less than 24 hours for the people who understand the least about how wealth works in this country, or for that matter, anywhere in the world, to tell you the most about what should be done with his newfound wealth. So this morning, or this afternoon, or wherever you are, let's do something the wealth tax crowd never does. Let's actually think it through, because the entire progressive frame, the entire socialist Marxist frame, rests on one single buried assumption, and one that once you pull that assumption out into the broad daylight, the whole structure collapses. That's what we're going to do. As long as it takes me this morning, that's what we're going to do. It is the Weekend with Michael Brown. Text line, you know, we got rules of engagement. The text line's open, 33103 on your message app. You can TMA, tell me anything, or AMA, ask me anything. 33103, keyword Mike or Michael. You can go follow me on social media, pretty much all at Michael D. Brown. You can find them anywhere at Michael D. Brown. And then I have a real big favor to ask, and that is, please go subscribe to the Substack. And it's free, doesn't cost you anything. I mean, if you want to make a contribution, you can, but that's totally up to you. It's going to remain free. But there's one story that I want you to pay attention to. It's not the latest story. That's probably more of a local story. Although if you have mass transit in your area, you might want to read it, because I guarantee you the things happening in your city and your state. But if you skip down to the second story about how many days Congress has worked since the first of the year, and how many hours, how many days that Donald Trump has played golf. Yeah, we break that down. And I want you to read through that story, because you hear a lot about Trump golfing. And I've never had a problem with any president. Barack Obama. If Obama wanted to go golfing, I don't care. If Joe Biden, remember Joe would go out to the beach in Rehoboth in Maryland, and he'd get on a chaise lounge, and he'd sit there under, he'd sit there, the old fart, in his chaise lounge with the umbrella, a book on his chest, half asleep, didn't know where he was, what he was doing. I didn't care, because I know how it works when presidents go on vacation. And when they go on vacation, the office is always with them, and they're always doing something. Now, Biden might have been a little bit of an exception to that, but I promise you that everybody, with the exception of Biden, Obama, Bush, Clinton, Reagan, Nixon, they all took their offices with them. But anyway, I'd like for you to go read that story. The Substack, I'm kind of burying the lead here, the Substack is at heckofajob.com, heckofajob.com. 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And then read through that article, because I think you would really like that article. I think it'll give you some ammo next time your brother-in-law or somebody is talking about how hard Congress works. You can say, well, actually, let me tell you about this. So go subscribe to it right now, heckofajob.com, heck of a job. So back to the new trillionaire. Before we get to who deserves it, because that's what the left is telling us, who deserves to have $1 trillion? You have to actually feel the size of that number, because nobody screaming about it since yesterday has any idea what they're looking at. Bloomberg put it about as well as anyone. $1 billion is enough to spend $27,000 a day for a 100-year lifetime. $1 billion. $1 trillion is about $27 million a day, every day, for an entire century.
$27 million a day for 100 years. Now, let's run it the other directions, because when you run it the

0: now. Well, actually $1.14 trillion.
1: But I want you to hold that scale in your head, because that scale cuts both ways. And those on the left only ever show you one side of that scale. Yeah, it's an almost incomprehensible amount of wealth for one man to hold on paper. But it's also an incomprehensible amount of value to have created. And that's the half that the left never mentions. Because a number this big did not get extracted from the economy. A number this big is what it looks like when somebody adds something the size of a small country's entire economy to the world's economy. So the question isn't, how dare that one person have that? I actually think that the better question is, what did the rest of us get in exchange for that $1 trillion? And the answer is, well, we got reusable rockets. We got global internet. We got an electric car industry that didn't exist before. And are you ready? We got 4,400 brand new millionaires who were standing in the kitchen when it all got baked. Which gets me to the fixed pie fallacy. This is the lie underneath every tax the rich sermon that every lefty has been squealing since this IPO closed yesterday. It's the Weekend with Michael Brown. Text lines open 33103. Don't forget, go subscribe to the Substack, heckofajob.com. Read that story about how often Congress doesn't work. I'll be right back.
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5: 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Let's talk about the fixed pie fallacy. Here's the assumption. When Pocahontas, when old crazy senator from Massachusetts, Elizabeth Warren, says this, and I quote, "The typical American household would have to work more than 11 million years to make Elon Musk's level of wealth." Or when the genius over on X says, "Instead of having to accumulate to one person," they're both telling you, whether they know it or not, and I don't think they do, they're trying to tell you that the economy is just, you know, your mom's apple pie she baked, a single pie of, you know, a fixed size. And if Musk's slice is enormous, then your slice of the pie must be smaller. And Musk took it. He must have taken it. Where else would that slice that big come from? That is the oldest economic error there is. And it is simply, factually, mathematically wrong. It's a lie. The economy is not a pie. The economy is the kitchen. The total amount of wealth in the world is not fixed. It is baked continuously. When I say the entire amount of wealth in the world is not fixed, have you ever just stopped about the logic in that statement? What is the wealth in the world today compared to 100 years ago? Well, of course it's more. So that means the world's economy, and particularly the United States economy, is a really fancy kitchen. It's not fixed. It's being baked continuously. And the people who bake it are people like you and me who work and produce something, people who figure out how to combine labor, capital, and ideas into things that other people want. In 1980, for example, the global economy produced about $11 trillion in goods and services. 1980. 2026, it's over $100 trillion in real terms. So where did the extra $89 trillion come from? Nobody took it from anybody. It did not exist. It was created. And Musk's trillion-dollar wealth is the clearest example you will ever see. 24 years ago, SpaceX was, in Elon Musk's own words at the opening bell yesterday, just, quote, a little company that started in a warehouse in El Segundo. That's in California. There was no $1 trillion sitting in a vault somewhere, just waiting to be distributed or handed out to Elon Musk. The launch industry that he disrupted was a government contractor cartel charging $400 million for every single launch. SpaceX drove the cost of putting a kilogram into orbit, drove it down by roughly a factor of 20. Starlink, another one of his companies, that put high-speed internet on a cattle ranch out in the middle of nowhere in Montana. It put internet on a fishing boat out in the middle of the Pacific. It actually put the internet on the front-line trench in Ukraine. Those are places that no cable company could ever run a line. None of that value existed before. Elon Musk didn't move this pie around the table. Elon Musk built a new kitchen, and he went to baking. So when Senator Elizabeth Warren says it would take a household 11 million years to earn that, she thinks she's exposing some sort of crime. Do you know what she's really doing? She's actually confessing the truth and completely missing it. Elon Musk didn't earn it the way a household earns a salary, because he didn't do what a household does. A typical American household, doing valuable work, it is valuable, captures the value of that work in a paycheck. I capture the value of what I do 6 days a week, part of what I do 6 days a week, in a paycheck. Now, I catch some other money because I'm in the kitchen baking some other things that completely separate and apart from the radio. A household doing valuable work, again, captures that value in their paychecks. An entrepreneur who creates something that didn't even exist captures a sliver of the value he creates for everybody else. And the size of that entrepreneur's fortune is a measure of how much value he created for them. So the $1 trillion isn't what he took away from the world that he took from somebody else. It's the tip the world left him for the dinner that he baked in that kitchen. I want you to think about the producer, not the parasite. Who actually creates the jobs? The progressive cartoon cast the billionaire, and I guess now the trillionaire, as a dragon on some sort of hoard of gold. But a dragon's gold is inert. A dragon hoarding gold sits in a cave doing nothing. Musk's wealth does exactly the opposite of sitting in a cave. It is almost entirely deployed, locked into the productive machinery of companies that employ people and make things. Sit for a moment and think about that. Every person that every one of these companies that is employed by Elon Musk's, forget about what they just made on paper. We'll get to that in a minute. But I want you to think about just the salary that all those people that Musk employs, everybody from literally the rocket scientist to the custodian, they get a paycheck in addition to some stock options. But I just want to talk about their paycheck for a second. They get their paycheck, and what do? Well, let's just take the custodian, for example. Maybe he's driving an old beat-up pickup, and he saves up, and he finally gets some money to buy a new pickup, or maybe a new used pickup. New to him, but it's used. That means he paid somebody the value that they agreed upon for that pickup. That grew the economy. That was a transaction that helped the economy grow. The custodian has to eat. He takes his paycheck. He has utilities. He takes his paycheck. He has taxes. He has all sorts of things that he has to pay, and he takes his paycheck and he does that, and that helps the economy grow. Not even getting to what he may have made on paper. Look at what that capital that Musk invested, what it did. Let's talk about that next. I'll be right back. It's the Weekend with Michael Brown.
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0: Hey, welcome back to Weekend with Michael Brown. Glad to have you with me. 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You just search for a station in Denver with the call letters KOA. KOA. Hit that as a preset. It's at 850 AM, 94.1 FM, 850 KOA in Denver. And then you can stream me live Monday through Friday from 9 to noon Mountain Time. Yeah, you can do your own time zone calculation. I don't get paid to do that. We're talking about Musk's $1 trillion and how the left is going just bat crap crazy over it because, oh my gosh, that money could be spent for this or this or that. I mean, I've heard everything under the sun that they all want to spend Musk's $1 trillion. Why don't we spend your $1 trillion? Or your $1 million. Why don't we just take all your wealth and just spend it on something? They're the parasites. You and I are the producers. And what we do actually creates jobs. Even if you earn a salary or you have a contract like I do, I create a job. Do you know how I create a job? Because, well, the fact that I'm sitting here today means that there has to be somebody in Los Angeles that's running the program, producing the program for me. I have to have engineers that make sure that everything works. The company has to have those. People get employed because this is all part of a giant kitchen. And that kitchen is the economy, and we're baking things every single day. But look at what that capital that Elon Musk just accumulated and the capital he's been spending, look at what it actually built. SpaceX employs, I don't know, I think around 22,000 people directly. Tesla employs more than 125,000. And these aren't make-work jobs. They are some of the most sought-after engineering and manufacturing jobs in the entire country. And then there's the part that the dragon hoarding his gold story can never explain. Yesterday, on Friday, that same wealth creation event made other people rich. The initial public offering, the IPO, turned more than 4,400 current and former SpaceX employees into millionaires. Out of a 22,000-person workforce, many of them engineers, because they took below market pay for years, betting that their equity stake in the company would one day be worth something. About 400 of those 4,400 are now worth more than $100 million. Hey, Elizabeth Warren, should we take some of their money? They're not a trillionaire, but they're worth more than $100 million. And it wasn't just the executives. The new millionaires run from literally the engineers to the cafeteria workers to the custodians who all held stock options. I want to put a human face on it because it destroys the fixed pie lie being pushed by the Marxists and the communists and the socialists. Well, I'm sorry. Let me just use a single word. Putting a human face on it destroys the fixed pie lie being pushed by Democrats. Juan Hernandez. You want to meet Juan? Juan had never even heard of SpaceX when he took a welding job. He said, and somebody interviewed him, just another contract job. Just over 10 years later, his roughly 6,500 shares were worth more than $1 million at the close on Friday. A welder. So answer me this, Senator Warren. Answer me this, all you Democrats. Who did Juan take his $1 million from? Whose slice of the pie got smaller so a welder in South Texas could suddenly become a millionaire? The answer, nobody. Because again, it is not a pie. It's a new kitchen. And Juan was in the kitchen. Musk got richer and Juan got richer in the same event from the same act of creation. This is not a wealth transfer. This is wealth creation. And it is the single thing that no command and control economy, no communist economy, no wealth tax that Elizabeth Warren and Bernie Sanders keep pushing, no confiscation scheme, no redistribution scheme has ever once managed to produce. You cannot redistribute your way to a welder's $1 million. You can only build your way there. And don't forget this. Elizabeth Warren's actual policy move this week was to beg the Securities and Exchange Commission to delay Musk's initial public offering entirely. She didn't want it to take place. Now strip away all the rhetoric and think about what this dumb butt senator was asking for. She wanted to stop the day that made Juan Hernandez a millionaire. She wanted to do it, she told the SEC, in the name of protecting the little guy. Wait a minute. She tried to slam the door on the little guy's single best payday of his life. That is the entire progressive ideology in one gesture. They are so determined to prevent anybody from getting too rich, whatever the hell that means, that they would rather nobody get rich at all. Producers and parasites. Democrats have turned into parasites. Redistributionists, Marxists, socialists, communists. But I'm not done. Oh, I'm just getting wound up. This thing about the tax con. Oh, you know, you've heard the trope. Come on, say it with me. 1, 2, 3. Well, Michael, they don't pay their fair share. This is the load-bearing wall of the entire leftist house. So let's just take it apart, brick by brick. And let's take it apart with the Internal Revenue Service's own numbers. The newest available, tax year 2023. These were released just a few weeks ago after the shutdown delayed them. Here is who actually pays the federal income tax in this country. Are you ready? Write this down. Get your crayons and Big Chief tablets out and write it down. The top 1% of earners, those with incomes above $675,000, those are the 1%ers. They paid almost 40%, 38.4, of all federal income taxes. The top 1% are paying 38.4% of all federal income taxes. The top 10% paid roughly 72% of all federal income taxes while earning about half the income. 49.4% of total income, 72% of the tax. The top 50% of all taxpayers paid 97% of all federal income taxes. The bottom 50%, oh, they paid a whopping 3%. Mark that on the podcast. Mark that in your notes. Mark that somewhere. And think about it one more time. Half the country pays 97 cents of every income tax dollar. The other half pays 3 pennies. And the people collecting 3 pennies on the dollar are the ones standing on stage screaming that the people paying the other 97 cents are not paying their fair share. I have asked for decades on air. Tell me what the fair share is. If it's 97% or is it 3%? Nobody can ever answer the question. What is the fair share? Now, it actually gets worse for the Democrats' argument. This country has the most progressive tax system in the developed world. And it has become more progressive over time, not less progressive. Since 2001, for the past quarter of a century, the share of income taxes paid by the top 5% rose from 52% to 61%. The top 1% share has more than doubled since the 1980s. And every time they cut the top marginal rates, the rich end up paying a larger share of the total, not a smaller one, because lower rates unlock more economic activity, more realized gains, more taxable income. The data has been pointing the exact same freaking direction for 40 years, and they have never once let it interrupt the sermon they keep preaching you. And there's one more part of the sermon that I want to address, and it's the con that Warren Buffett started all the way back, almost 20 years ago, 19 years ago, Warren Buffett started this con, and I want to rip it apart. It's the Weekend with Michael Brown. Text lines open, 33103, keyword Michael. Go subscribe to Substack. Go look at how many days Congress has worked. That'll really make your blood boil. It's at heckofajob.com. Heckofajob.com. I'll be right back.
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0: you, Miss Michael Brown. Glad to have you with me. 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The Situation with Michael Brown. Once you find that, hit that subscribe button and then leave a 5-star review. Not because we're a 5-star program. Hell's bells, we're a negative 5-star program. But leave a 5-star review because that helps us with the algorithm that determines where you are in the rankings, which means we can spread the podcast even further. So subscribe to the podcast, The Situation with Michael Brown. Once you hit that subscribe button, that will download all 5 days of the weekday program and the weekend program. So go get that done right now. So let's go to the Buffett Con. This has been around since 2007. I bet I bitch and moan about this at least once or twice, well, maybe more than that, probably 4 or 5 times a year. It's the granddaddy of all the tropes. It's the one that Warren Buffett launched, and the left has been milking this since 2007. Buffett famously claimed one time that he paid a total tax rate of 17.7%, while the average rate for the people in his office in Omaha was 32.9%, and that his secretary therefore paid a higher rate than he did. Well, Bernie Sanders and Elizabeth Warren, 2 presidents and 10,000 cable pundits, have run with that ever since. Here's the part they never explain. Because explaining it kills the argument. Warren Buffett pays a low rate for one simple reason. When he was CEO of Berkshire Hathaway, he paid himself a modest $100,000 salary. The bulk of his income came from dividends, long-term capital gains, which are taxed at a much lower rate than ordinary income. Now, wait a minute. Why are capital gains taxed at a lower rate? Not as a favor to the rich, oh, trust me, for 3 very real reasons. Now, I still hate capital gains, and I still think we should quit punishing people for investing, taking a risk, or saving money. But the 3 reasons they're taxed at a lower rate, I want you to understand. 1, it's already been taxed once. Corporate profits are taxed at the company level, 21% federal. Before even a single dime reaches a shareholder as a dividend or the appreciation of a piece of paper they hold as a stock share. The capital gains rate is the second bite. Buffett's 17.7% is layered on top of the corporate tax Berkshire already paid. You stack them, and his real rate on that income is far north of what his secretary pays. The lower rate is an accounting illusion that counts the second tax and then forgets about the first one. There's another reason. Capital gains are not taxed or not adjusted for inflation. If you buy a stock for $100 and sell it 10 years later for $150, you're taxed on the $50 gain, even if $30 of that $50 gain is just inflation eating the dollar. You're taxed on phantom income. The lower rate is a very crude way of partially compensating for taxing gains that are not fully real. God, I hate the tax code. And I hate Congress for never trying to fix it. And the third, it's voluntary and it's at risk. You know, your wage income is certain. Capital gains are a bet. You put already taxed money into something that, frankly, could fail. And if you want lower rates, you have to hold it for years. You have to lock up the capital that builds factories and funds payrolls. The lower rate is the price the country pays to get you to take that risk instead of stuffing your cash in a mattress. Although maybe starting to stuff your cash in a mattress or do like I do. I don't do all of it, but I do put a certain percentage in precious metals. And right now is probably a good time to invest in precious metals because gold has gone from almost $5,000 an ounce back down to about $4,100 an ounce. I think it's going to go even higher. But here's the detail. I digressed. I'm sorry. Here's the detail that detonates Warren Buffett's secretary claim entirely. When conservatives actually did the math, Buffett's secretary was reportedly earning around $60,000, paying a tax rate that high, which is only possible by comparing a wage earner's marginal rate heavy bill against an investor's capital gains bill. There, it's apples and oranges comparison, dressed up as some sort of injustice. The secretary pays a higher rate on a far smaller number and ends up paying in actual dollars a microscopic fraction of what Buffett writes to the Treasury. Buffett's annual tax bill would cover the lifetime tax bill of hundreds of his secretaries. Rate. The word rate is the shell that they hide the P under. And I get really, really tired of it. But now let's take all of that and let's apply it to Elon Musk. Because it's the same con and it got repeated yesterday. Bernie Sanders, the self-avowed socialist. You know, there's just too many of them in Congress. We got too many of these people who are just blatantly... Their acts there out there actually claiming to be socialists and Marxists. Bernie Sanders, he ran the exact same play as Warren Buffett did yesterday. He posted this. Today, Elon Musk, a trillionaire, pays the same amount into Social Security as somebody making $184,500. If we end that absurdity and lift the cap on taxable income, meaning subject to Social Security taxes, we can make Social Security solvent. Well, true and completely meaningless. For the same reason the Buffett trope is meaningless. Musk pays the same Social Security tax as a $184,500 wage earner because Social Security has a contribution cap that applies to everyone. And because Musk, like Buffett, doesn't take a giant salary. Musk's wealth is in equity, not wages. But notice what Bernie Sanders very carefully leaves out. On whatever salary Musk does draw, he pays the full payroll withholding like every other employee. Social Security up to the cap, and Medicare with no cap at all, plus the additional 0.9% that high earner is a Medicare surtax on top of that. And on his actual income, where he exercises options and realizes gains, Musk pays ordinary income tax and capital gains taxes that run into the billions. How much into the billions? Let's kind of dive into that next, right? It's the Weekend with Michael Brown. Don't forget to subscribe to the Substack, heckofajob.com. Go look at how many days Congress worked versus how many days you worked. I'll be right back.
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6: Deal. I'm Daria Albinger. Fox News, the war in Iran continues as the U.S. waits on a peace deal with Tehran. Fox's Rich Edson says the sticking point appears to be Iran's nuclear program.
7: American and Iranian officials say they've made significant progress in negotiations on a ceasefire agreement. Senior administration official says the two sides are about 80 to 85% of the way there. Iranian Foreign Minister Abbas Araghchi writes a deal, quote, has never been closer. Pending its finalization, the media should refrain from entering speculation about its content. Specifics are unclear, though a senior administration official suggested an initial phase would extend the ceasefire for 60 days when Iran would reopen the Strait of Hormuz, agree to dismantle its nuclear material and ship it out of the country, and end its support for terrorist groups across the region. If Iran hits certain performance metrics, then it could receive access to billions in frozen assets.
6: Vice President Vance says Iran must first meet its obligations before seeing any economic benefits. Congress left on a week-long break without extending a key intelligence tool. Fox's Chad Pergram is in Washington.
8: Legal authority for the government's foremost intelligence-gathering weapon to foil terrorism, FISA Section 702, expires. There's worry about unprecedented vulnerabilities this summer. A bipartisan coalition tanked an emergency FISA extension in Congress. FISA siphons the calls, emails, and texts of foreign intelligence targets. But a court ruling says the government can still track suspect communications despite a lapse in the law. However, it's unclear if telecommunications companies will provide digital breadcrumbs to the government, lacking a congressional safeguard. Croner, the FISA expert, says people shouldn't worry now.
6: But intelligence officials say they are worried about tracking because they say FISA goes with all of the existing data. America's listening to Fox News.
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Hey, you've tuned into the Weekend with Michael Brown. 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We're talking about these tropes that everybody's using to attack Elon Musk. And what they don't realize, at the same time they're attacking Elon Musk, they're also attacking the other 4,400 millionaires or plus that Musk made when he took these companies public on Friday. So you're going to attack the guy that was the welder, the guy that was the custodian, the woman that worked in the cafeteria? Good grief, these people are crazy. And yes, I know I'm spending an inordinate amount of time on this today because I want to drill it into everybody's heads that this kind of wealth envy and this kind of march that we're on towards socialism or Marxism, wealth redistribution, somebody pointed on the text line, quit saying redistribution because it wasn't distributed to begin with. Well, in a way, it kind of, you know, we can play semantics all day. It was distributed. I exchanged some labor and they distributed some money back to me. We made an exchange. But it is wealth redistribution. They truly believe that any money that anybody makes belongs to them. Why don't we just all turn in everything we make? This is the definition of equity. Just, excuse me, turn in everything that we make, give to those yahoos inside the beltway, and then let them decide what each of us should make. How about that? That's what they're asking for. That's what they're arguing for. It's what Bernie Sanders wants to do. That's what Elizabeth Warren's trying to do. That's what AOC, Ilhan Omar, that's what they're all trying to do. And quite frankly, even those who have not gone as far off the deep end as they have, that's what Democrats, and I would argue that even some Republicans, actually believe. We'd just be better off if we just let them make all the decisions for us. Drives me crazy. But back to Bernie Sanders. We were talking how Bernie talks about today, Elon Musk, a trillionaire, pays the same amount into Social Security as somebody making $184,500. If we end that absurdity and lift the cap on taxable income, we can make Social Security solvent. As I said earlier, that's true and completely meaningless. Here's the structural point that Bernie Sanders desperately wants you to ignore or to miss. Social Security was sold to the American people as an earned benefit insurance program, not a welfare transfer program. Capped contributions, capped benefits. That was the original deal, the thing that made it politically survivable for almost 90 years. You don't get to keep the "it's an earned benefit you paid into, hands-off" framing when you're defending the program and then flip to it's a soak-the-rich revenue tap when you need to plug the hole. Pick one or the other. If you lift the cap on contributions, but then you keep the cap on benefits, you have quietly converted Social Security from some sort of retirement or whatever kind of insurance you want to call it into a wealth tax. And you have admitted the program you swore was solvent and earned isn't frank. Frankly, is neither one. But there's a question that ends all of this argument entirely. Strip it all down. Every leftist trope about the wealthy getting away with murder depends on one of two tricks. The first is that fixed pie lie. He has more, so you have less. If that's true, that applies to everyone. I know there are people in this audience who make less than I do. I must be taking some away from you. So therefore, I must owe you some of what I earn every year. But wait a minute. Checks over my other shoulder. Oh, there are people in this audience that make more than I do. So, hey, I'm not getting my fair share,
you're taking from me because you're making more than I am, so you need to pay me some. Gets pretty absurd when you put it that way, doesn't it? We all earn what our labor or our investments or whatever we do to earn capital or income or however you want to phrase, we all make an exchange for that. And go back to my kitchen analogy. The economy is the kitchen. And what we want to do is we don't want to make one pie and say that's the economy. We want to be the bakery that makes pies all the time. And we want to keep growing and expanding and making more pies. Every leftist trope about the wealthy getting away with murder depends on one of those two tricks. The fixed pie lie, he has more, so you have less. Or the rate shell game. Look at his rate, never his dollars, and never the corporate tax that's underneath that rate. You pull out either trick and the whole thing falls apart. The pie isn't fixed. Remember Juan the welder I told you about last hour? He proves that. The rate isn't the dollars. The top 1% paying 38.4% of all income taxes proves that. And the $1 trillion that they want to seize, it was created.

0: working class came out ahead. You cannot, because it doesn't exist. The Soviets tried it. Venezuela tried it. Every one of them produced equality, equality of misery, with the commissars exempt. They always make themselves exempt. What produces a welder with $1 million is not a wealth tax. It's a warehouse in El Segundo, a man crazy enough to bet on it, and a country that got out of his way long enough to let him build. Oh, the senators, the envious, they're all furious this morning. Not because a working man got rich, but because they couldn't stop it. And deep down, they know that every welder who makes $1 million on his own is probably one less voter who needs a Bernie Sanders or an Elizabeth Warren or an Alexandria Ocasio-Cortez, or because they live in California or Texas, they don't need one more Democrat. And they're exactly right. It's the Weekend with Michael Brown. Text lines open, 33103, keyword Michael Michael. 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Go read it. 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Heckofajob.com. I'll be right back.
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5: At Michael D. Brown, you can find it pretty easily. So I spent a significant portion of today's program talking about the SpaceX IPO yesterday and how it turned more than 4,000 people into millionaires, turned Elon Musk into a trillionaire, and how the left has gone apoplectic about it because they can't stand the fact that somebody is becoming wealthy. They see that pot of gold and they want to confiscate it. They want to steal it. They want to rob it. They want to use it for their own pet projects. And they come up with these stupid, completely hollow, illogical, irrational tropes to convince people that somehow, oh, yeah, nobody should be a trillionaire. In fact, the more money he made yesterday, well, nah, that's why I can't get a raise this week. It's all bullcrap. But I want us to understand why they think they can get by with that kind of bullcrap. So I want to start with a number that sounds like good news, but I don't want you accusing me of stacking the deck. Because what I'm going to do is I'm going to tie this into why I think it is that the Bernie Sanders, the Elizabeth Warrens, and all of the Marxist, socialist, communist Democrats, but I repeat myself, all of them now believe that they can get by with this. This past September, the Annenberg Public Policy Center, it's at the University of Pennsylvania, ran its annual Constitution Day survey. Now, the headline number is up. 70% of American adults could name all three branches of government, the executive, the legislative, and the judicial. You may be thinking to yourself, because you're in this audience, wait a minute, Michael, that's the number that you're proud of? 70%, that means 30% couldn't? Yes, I am saying we ought to stand up and applaud that number because that's the best showing in years, up from 65% the year before. So if you came here expecting me to tell you Americans have never been dumber, well, I'm going to disappoint you in the first 60 seconds. Good. Now, I hope you understand I'm not selling you something. But here's the thing. Here's the thing, as Biden would say. When you read the survey, that same survey, if you read it one line down, in its best year in recent memory, 3 out of 10 adults in this country still cannot name all three branches of the government that we live under. Ask them what the First Amendment protects. And yeah, 79% get freedom of speech. Do they get freedom of religion? No. Only 48% get freedom of religion. The single freedom this country was largely founded to protect and less than half of the people in this country can name it. Press, freedom of the press, freedom to peaceably assemble, freedom to petition your government, those numbers are driving off a cliff like Wile E. Coyote and just stopping there and looking and just, boom, crashing down. Uh-oh. Better be truthful with you. Those are the grown-ups. Those are the people who have already left school. They vote. They sit on juries. They're casting ballots, like in Colorado, and I'm probably in your state, they're casting ballots right now. They're casting ballots on tax measures. They don't have a freaking clue. They don't understand any of it. And in a good year, that's where we are. But let me show you the part of the picture that actually moves over time. Because adults wobbling a few points on a phone survey is kind of noise. The real signal is the kids currently in the system, the pipeline. And what do I mean the pipeline? The pipeline that those kids that eventually become, well, you hope, maybe I'm dreaming here, you hope they become legitimate, good employees. You know, the kind that show up on time, do what you ask them to do. They do it competently. They do it well. They don't disrupt. They don't diss your customers. They don't embarrass you. Let's just go back to the main one. They just show up. That would be an accomplishment right there. But those same kids that are in the pipeline eventually become 18. And when they become 18, in some states, they just automatically get registered to vote because they get a driver's license. Yeah. Or maybe they're not even from this country, but they get a driver's license and they get registered to vote. And then, because of the numbers I'm about to tell you, they hear the Elizabeth Warrens, they hear the Bernie Sanders, or they see that youngster like Alexandria Ocasio-Cortez, and they go, yeah, I'm tired of the man. I don't like this job. I'm not getting paid enough, or I got my first job. I'm only in college, or I barely made it through high school, and the only people that hire me is the McDonald's. And they're not paying me a living wage. Well, I thought when I got out of school, I'd be able to make a living wage. And I'd be able to, buy a new car, get myself a nice condo and, pay for those, whatever they call. I have no clue. My Diet Coke is like $1.39. So the $8.39 or whatever it is, latte that they buy. So what I want to do next is I want to dig into the nation's report card. The federal NAEP assessment. That's the gold standard, the one that nobody can accuse of being partisan spin. They tested eighth graders in both civics and U.S. history. And you will understand, I think, as we get into these numbers, why I think this actually might be the heart of the problem. Why it is that, one, the people that do get elected, because first you have to, we got some yahoo running here in Colorado. Manny Rootnail's his name. He puts on a really slick ad. He grew up in a trailer park and his mother was a single mom working and, they weren't able to get by because of Medicaid and, food stamps and everything else. And now he wants to do what? He wants to go to Congress. And he wants to take all of those things that were supposed to be a social safety net and he wants to expand those to everybody else. And so what's he doing? Now, don't get me wrong, this kid made it. I think he either went to Yale, or I think it was Yale. He's a graduate of Yale, but he's back selling the same bullcrap that Elizabeth Warren and AOC and everybody else is selling. Why? Because he is the exception. They got to educate. Now, whether he really believes the crap he's selling or not, I don't know. But let's get to this report card next. It's The Weekend with Michael Brown. Hang tight. I'll be right back.
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0: Hey, welcome back to the Weekend with Michael Brown. Glad to have you with me. Appreciate you tuning in. We're talking about the nation's report card, the federal NAEP assessment. And I think there's a causal relationship, a causal link between this report card and what we talked about in the first hour and a half about this wealth envy that we have going on in the country. Text line's always open, 33103, keyword Mike or Michael. Subscribe to the Substack, heck of a job. Because I describe it this way. The radio program that I do 6 days a week is kind of the opening argument. The brief, the details, are at heckofajob.com. Heckofajob.com. And it's free. Yeah. Y'all, you can contribute if you want to, but you don't have to. It's free. Back to the test. The civics score dropped for the first time since they started measuring it in 1998. First decline ever. And U.S. history, lowest score ever recorded. Continuing a slide that started back in 2014, and I want you to circle that year, because 2014 is 6 years before anybody ever heard the words SARS-CoV-2 or COVID-19. 40% of eighth graders scored below basic in U.S. history. Now, what does that mean? Below basic means they likely can't identify one simple historical idea in a document put in front of them. Only 13% hit proficient. Now, put those two facts together. The editorial board of the Wall Street Journal this week walked through the latest math and reading scores. 13-year-olds are stagnant, still below where they were before the lockdowns. And they're now down 15 points in math since 2012. The lockdowns made it worse, of course. But the decline was already underway. COVID didn't start the fire. COVID just poured gas on a house that was already smoking. Here's what I want to make my case here. And I want to be careful because the lazy version of this argument is wrong. And I want to give you the real version of the argument. The lazy version says, well, the schools are deliberately manufacturing socialists. I'm not convinced that they all are. Some schools may be, but not all are. There's no committee in the basement someplace that's drawing up the plan. Actually, the truth is less dramatic, but it's more dangerous. It's not necessarily a conspiracy. I think it's a vacuum. Think about what it actually takes to resist a really bad economic idea. Somebody's got to stand in front of a crowd and say, healthcare should be free. College should be free. Housing is a right. Doesn't that feel wonderful? Now, I know maybe not to you, because to you and me, that's like, oh, wait a minute. What the hell are you doing there? But for someone who's not well-educated and somebody stands up in front of that crowd and yells, healthcare should be free, college should be free, housing is a right, healthcare is a right, to them it feels wonderful. It feels very generous. It feels kind. It feels moral. Now, what's the only thing standing between a citizen and that kind of bullcrap pitch? One question. Okay, free, but paid for by whom? And what does not get built instead? Because you have opportunity cost. You have scarcity. You have incentives. You have trade-offs. The idea that a dollar spent here is a dollar not spent there, and that there is no such thing as free, only hidden. Hidden costs. That question that I just described, one question, free, paid for by whom? And what doesn't get built instead? Opportunity costs, scarcity issues, incentives, trade-offs. The simple idea that a dollar spent here is a dollar not spent there, and that there is no such thing as free, only hidden costs. That question is a learned skill. I'm not convinced that anybody is born knowing that. I think it's something that has to be installed in a classroom by a teacher through repetition, the same way you learn that 7 times 8 is, what is, 56. Remember learning that? Am I the only old fart in the congregation here? Didn't we all learn multiplication tables? Well, we have now spent a decade and a half producing an entire generation that, by the government's own scorecard, was never given that toolkit. You cannot price check a promise that you were never taught to price. You can't spot the catch in an argument when no one ever taught you that arguments have catches. Or nobody ever teaches you question the premise. Or nobody ever teaches you, there is a premise, or there is an assumption, or there is a difference between a fact and an opinion. The problem is that when socialism comes knocking, and trust me, history shows us, socialism, Marxism, communism, not only do they always come knocking in every generation, but they're always on the move. Why? Because the emotional pitch never changes. It doesn't win because it's the better argument. It'll win by default. It wins in an empty room where the counter-argument was supposed to be standing, where the counter-argument was supposed to be taught. Someone else should pay for your problems. That's the easiest sentence in the world to say yes to. And it stays easy right up until you understand that someone else, turns out to be you. Or who is that someone else? But understanding that requires exactly the reasoning that I think we've stopped teaching in public schools. A free people, the Wall Street Journal's own masthead reminds us, traces back to 1776, to Jefferson, to Adam Smith in the same breath, the Declaration and the Wealth of Nations, the same year. That's not an accident. The founders understood that liberty, economic literacy are the same muscle. And James Madison put it pretty plainly, a people who mean to be their own governors must arm themselves with the power that knowledge gives. Instead, we're sending a generation out to govern themselves unarmed. Not because anybody hates them, because we stop measuring. So we stop noticing. And you cannot fix a problem that you've trained yourself not to see, not to recognize, not even to look for. Now, there is one bright spot. The Education Department just decided to start publishing state-by-state 12th grade results that used to be hidden inside a national, broad national average. So we're going to get more transparency. Now, with more transparency, you would think there will become more accountability. I'm skeptical, because here's the thing in a sentence. A republic that doesn't know its failings can't fix it. And the first act of self-government is being willing to look at the scoreboard and tell the truth about what it says. I'm not sure we're willing to do that right now. I'm not sure that we're willing to even recognize that there is a scoreboard. I know everybody's busy doing other things. Everybody's busy, chasing this, chasing that. And everybody's struggling. Well, not everybody, but most people. A lot of people are struggling. What I want everyone to recognize is that if I took both hands right now, I can point out things that, yes, over here, we're starting to turn the corner. We're starting to change things. We're waking up to the problems. But I look over here at the other hand, and I'm like, holy cow. But do we have the reinforcements behind us? Do we have the students? Do we have the rugrats? Do we have the educational system? Do we have the teaching of economics and government? Do we have the teaching of political science? Do we have the teaching of math and chemistry and everything? I'm not sure we do. The scorecards may give us the opportunity for accountability. The question becomes whether or not we're going to start demanding that accountability. It's the Weekend with Michael Brown. Text line's always open, 33103. Subscribe to heckofajob.com. I'll be right back.
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10: I used to feel so guilty handing over the tablet just to get things done.
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0: Hey, welcome back to Week with Michael Brown. Glad to have you with me. I appreciate you tuning in. As always, I want to tell you how much I appreciate everybody tuning in. Be sure and subscribe to Substack. As I said, the radio program is the radio program, and that's the brief that follows up with all the details. One story that broke yesterday that really, I guess it surprised me in this sense. But before I tell you the story, let's go back to, say, COVID. Let's go back to 2020 or so. The claim that the United States operated secret biolabs for weapons development was very widely across social media, the cabal, the Wall Street Journal, Washington Post, New York Times. They all dismissed those claims as conspiracy theory and that they were disinformation campaigns and that the disinformation campaigns were originating from, you know, Russia and Chinese officials, particularly during the 2022 invasion of Ukraine by Russia. Well, turns out that the claim of U.S.-funded biolabs developing bioweapons, wonder what happened to that theory. The director of national intelligence, Tulsi Gabbard, I think a lot of critics of her expected her to leave the director of national intelligence office quietly, maybe fly back to Hawaii with, you know, figuratively with her tail between her legs. But they are apparently wrong about that. Now, you may recall that Tulsi Gabbard quit as the DNI because her husband, I forget what kind of cancer it is, but it's like stage four and it's virtually inoperable. And so she's asked for prayers and she told the president that she really needs to devote her time to the last, you know, months or whatever year he might have in his life. And then the conspiracy theory started flying. Well, she quit because she was going to, you know, she was going to get fired. I'm not convinced of that. And for those who thought that she was going to quietly go away, yesterday, Friday, she released a video, which you're going to hear, detailing something that we've always known, but that the government refused to admit, and that the cabal kept telling all of us was a conspiracy theory. And that is that the United States has been funding gain-of-function biolabs all over the world, including an array of such dangerous labs in Ukraine. A lot of people got suspended over at X, formerly Twitter, or Facebook, particularly during the 2021 period, during COVID, for even asking about the subject, which we knew intuitively was undoubtedly true.
1: After months of searching through intelligence community holdings and files, today I'm releasing new evidence of longstanding U.S. government funding of more than 120 biolabs in over 30 countries. Now, these biolabs include labs in places like Ukraine, which could be at risk of compromise due to the ongoing Russia-Ukraine war. In fact, the intelligence community had previously warned that a U.S.-funded biolab in Ukraine likely housed dangerous pathogens and remained vulnerable to longstanding threats of Russian attack, seizure, or damage. Now, until now, evidence regarding the full existence and funding of these laboratories had been knowingly withheld from you, the American people. Many of these U.S. government-funded biolabs are currently or have previously engaged in research using hazardous and highly contagious pathogens, and in some cases included dangerous gain-of-function research with very little visibility or oversight. Now, President Trump clearly understands the serious threat dangerous gain-of-function research poses to the American people. And this is why he took decisive action over a year ago. On May 25th, 2025, he signed an executive order to end federal funding of gain-of-function research around the world. Here at ODNI, I issued new guidance to the intelligence community directing increased collection on these laboratories and facilities overseas. And we're already seeing the results of this increased collection. We're learning new details, for example, on clinical trials that are underway at these facilities and that are raising significant ethical, financial, and security concerns regarding the supposed public health initiatives and U.S. national security. Now, despite the obvious potential for catastrophic global impact that research on dangerous pathogens in biolabs can have. Politicians and so-called health professionals like Dr. Fauci, as well as entities within the Biden administration's national security team, lied repeatedly to the American people about the existence of U.S.-funded and supported biolabs. Not only did they lie, they threatened those who attempted to expose the truth. So this release today breaks new ground, as the information surrounding the existence, history, locations, and funding of these U.S.-funded biolabs has been intentionally covered up by very powerful people who falsely claimed that these biolabs didn't exist. Now, they accuse anyone who says otherwise to be foreign assets and traitors to America. Now, Odie and I will continue working closely with partners across the U.S. government to identify exactly where these labs are and what pathogens they contain to end dangerous gain-of-function research that threatens the health and well-being of the American people and people around the world.
0: Wow. Now, that's great, and that's what we call in the business a good start. That's a bombshell that's getting very little attention. So what's the next step? Well, there are at least two paths that I think need to be pursued. One is a legal path. Another is a political path. The legal path is that, one, we need to find out the who, what, where, when, and why, all the five W's of who was involved in these labs, whether or not there indeed was any breach of national security, whether they violated any U.S. statutes, and whether any particular individuals. I find it, I was going to use the word incredible. I don't think that's right. I find it a wow moment that she mentioned Dr. Fauci. Now, I know he has been pardoned. He's been pardoned by President Biden for any crimes that he may have committed. It's a very broad, overreaching pardon. Nonetheless, they should still haul his butt before Congress or maybe a grand jury. And I'm going to step out on a limb and say, and if there is evidence of criminal wrongdoing, at least file the charges. And if they want to bring up the defense of the pardon, then let them do that. But let's at least see what the charges would look like, even if he can defeat those with a presidential pardon. Now, some lawyers will argue, well, wait a minute, that's double jeopardy. I'm not sure that kind of procedural move has ever been tested. But then on the other hand, we need the political. We need to hold, and the president does, and don't laugh, but so do members of Congress. They need to hold the administrative state accountable for lying all those years about those labs. Put that in your pipe and smoke. It's the Weekend with Michael Brown. Thanks for tuning in. Everybody have a great weekend. I'll talk to you later.
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9: They have a deal for a deal. I'm Daria Albinger, Fox News. President Trump says the framework for a peace agreement with Iran is expected to be signed tomorrow. Fox's Rich Hetson at the White House says the sticking point had been the nuclear program.
10: American and Iranian officials say they've made significant progress in negotiations on a ceasefire agreement. Senior administration official says the two sides are about 80 to 85% of the way there. Iranian Foreign Minister Abbas Araghchi writes a deal, quote, has never been closer. Pending its finalization, the media should refrain from entering speculation about its content. Specifics are unclear, though a senior administration official suggested an initial phase would extend the ceasefire for 60 days when Iran would reopen the Strait of Hormuz, agree to dismantle its nuclear material and ship it out of the country, and end its support for terrorist groups across the region. If Iran hits certain performance metrics, then it could receive access to billions in frozen assets.
9: Vice President Vance emphasizing Iran will meet its obligations before it sees any economic benefits. Team USA won its World Cup opener last night against Paraguay, 4-1.
11: Amazing, spectacular, historic. It's being called the best U.S. men's national soccer team showing at a World Cup ever. And that's because for the first time in history, the U.S. men's national soccer team scored 4 goals in a World Cup match. To put that in perspective, Team USA scored 3 goals total in the last World Cup. Now, last night, Team USA dominated Paraguay 4-1 in Los Angeles, led by Flo Balogun, becoming the first American to score 2 goals in a World Cup match since 1930.
9: Fox's Brian Yenis outside MetLife Stadium, which has been rebranded New York, New Jersey Stadium for the tournament. This, by the way, is the first time the U.S. has hosted a World Cup match since 1994. Next up for the U.S., Australia, next week in Seattle. 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
18: 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How did my father become the scheming mastermind? Was he like this with everyone? 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I have no idea where he lives or what he's up to, but my goal with this podcast is to track him down and get to the truth about who my father, Manny Veter, really is. 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

Welcome back to The Weekend with Michael Brown. Glad to have you with me. 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On social media, it's generally on X, Facebook, and Instagram. 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And then I started a Substack. 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Just hit the link, hit the subscribe button, and I would be, well, I'd be very appreciative if you would do that. I want to start this hour out with a confession. No, not that kind of confession. But a few months ago, if you told me that I would be sitting here defending data centers, I might have laughed you out of my studio. These giant windowless boxes humming away on the edge of some county that, you know, used to grow corn. And now they're gulping electricity. And we're told you're drinking water along with the electricity. What's to love about that? And the people fighting these data centers sound right. They sound like us. They show up at the county commission meeting. They talk about their water table, their property values, their electric bill. They talk about the farmland that their grandfather worked. Now, that's not a straw man. I think those are very real concerns raised by very real neighbors, and I'm not going to insult anybody's intelligence by pretending otherwise. When somebody stands up and says, I don't want my power bill subsidizing a trillion-dollar tech company, I think that is a legitimate argument. But hold on to that argument, because we're going to come back to that in a minute. But here's what I learned when I started pulling on that little thread about data centers. And I want to be careful here, because there's a version of this story. It's floating around all over the interwebs right now that is really juiced up with numbers that nobody can source. I've tried to source them. The claim kind of goes like this. Claims that foreign agents are cutting checks to the tune of $7,000 all the way up to $20,000 to pay influencers to write individual hit pieces. So I went looking for the evidence behind those specific figures. I couldn't find it. I used LexisNexis. I went on to an artificial intelligence platform, used a data center itself, trying to verify the number. I'm not going to read it to you as gospel. That's the deal that we've got, right? So let me tell you what I can verify, because the real story doesn't need the embellishment. On June 10th, earlier this week, OpenAI, the company that makes ChatGPT, they published a threat report. And in that threat report, they described banning a cluster of accounts that they had traced with, I would say, fairly reasonable confidence to a private Chinese tech firm working under contract for provincial government clients in China. And the operation had a name internally, and it was called the Data Center Bandwagon. Now, its job was to generate American-sounding social media content, posts on X, comments on Facebook, even cartoons, all of which were claiming that AI data centers were jacking up electric bills for ordinary American families. They prompted the artificial intelligence in simplified Chinese, told it to produce the output in English, and then it pushed it out on X and YouTube, wearing the mask of, say, a concerned Iowa mom or a worried Virginia retiree. Now here's where I got to be the honest broker, because really that's the only kind worth listening to. OpenAI's own investigator, it's a guy by the name of Ben Nimmo, N-I-M-M-O, said something that I want you to hear. I want you to hear it clearly. He said this was not a case
of influence operation, creating a debate. The debate, he says, already exists. There was an operation. This was an operation that was trying to climb onto that debate that was already rolling. It was a bandwagon, hence the name, and they wanted to steer the debate. And by every account, including OpenAI's own account, it mostly failed. It got almost no real engagement on any of the social media platforms. So let me steel man the other side one more time, because I think I should. A skeptic listening right now is entitled to say, all right, Brownie, you just told me that the foreign op flopped. You told me the scary dollar figures can't be sourced. You told me the local concerns are legitimate. So what exactly are you selling me today? I think that's fair. Let me give you an answer. I'm not selling you a panic. I want to sell you a sense of proportion. Because here's the thing that saboteurs are counting on. And it doesn't matter whether they're in Shanghai or they're just in our own heads. They're counting on us mistaking a very real, manageable, local problem for reason to surrender a generational advantage. So let's deal in some real numbers, the kind of numbers that I think I can actually stand behind. The International Energy Agency projects that electricity demand from these artificial intelligence data centers will more than quadruple by 2030. And that in the United States, data centers could account for nearly half of all the growth in electricity demand between now and 2030. I don't think that's propaganda. That's the International Energy Agency, the IEA. A single artificial intelligence query uses roughly 10

0: meetings and no recall elections to slow it down. They've decided that whoever owns the most computing power owns the 21st century. They might be right. I'll explain why. It's the Weekend with Michael Brown. Hang tight. I'll be right back.
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Hey, welcome back to The Weekend with Michael Brown. Glad to have you with me. I really do appreciate you tuning in. Couple of rules of engagement. I really would appreciate you, one, subscribing to the

0: Substack. 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The Situation with Michael Brown. Now, when you find that, be sure and hit that subscribe button and leave a 5-star review. Now, I'm not asking you to leave a 5-star review because I think I'm a 5-star radio host, but because that helps us grow the podcast. Because the algorithms look at the reviews and they look at whether it's 5 stars, 4 stars. And if you leave 5 stars, that helps us distribute the podcast out even further. So leave a 5-star review if you're so inclined, even a comment if you want to. And then what that will do is that will automatically download all 5 days of the weekday program plus the weekend program. And so you can listen to the programs that I do 6 days a week with fewer commercials than you get normally. So there's a good reason to subscribe to the podcast. So let's go back. Let's kind of catch up to where we were. I don't want to set you a panic about data centers. I have to tell you that I use LexisNexis. I've been using LexisNexis since I was a law student, and I still use it to this day, primarily because it is a very good search platform, and they even have their own artificial intelligence platform built within LexisNexis now. And if you've even done a Google search, if you go do a Google search right now, just, you know, at google.com, and you query anything, you now see two kinds of results. You see the AI answer, where they actually answer your question. And then you'll see the stereotypical standard Google search that doesn't answer your question necessarily, but instead it gives you dozens of sources. And of course, as we know, most people are lazy and they only look at the first page. They never go to the second, third, fourth, or certainly never go to the fifth or the tenth page. So artificial intelligence adopted by Google, adopted by even LexisNexis, now tries to answer questions by taking those sources that Google would normally do, and they try to synthesize all of that. So I don't find artificial intelligence necessarily to be a bad thing, but the data centers is what's driving the controversy. And again, I want to tell you that I really do want to be an honest broker about this, because that's the kind of radio that I think you want to listen to. So I told you that these local concerns about water, electricity, number of employment, the construction that goes on. There, I even read a story this past week about the noise from a data center. All of those are legitimate concerns. That's fair. Here's the answer that I started with. I don't want to sell you a panic. What I want to sell you is a sense of proportion. That's why I told you that the International Energy Agency says that AI data centers and the electricity demand from those will quadruple by 2030. But if you take a state like Colorado that's already trying to implement electrification of everything, data centers is just one more factor in that increased demand for electricity that we're seeing anyway. So the demand for electricity is real. The strain on the grid is real. If you worry about your power bill, that's real. And as I said, at the very same time that we worry about power, China is building this exact infrastructure as fast as they can pour concrete. They have a national strategy. It's subsidized because they're communists. It's subsidized by the state. They don't have town hall meetings. They don't have recall elections to slow it down. They have decided, the Chinese Communist Party has, they've decided that whoever owns the most computing power will own the 21st century. And I, quite frankly, think they might be right. So let's put those two facts next to each other. I think we have a serious domestic problem. The strain on the grid, cost allocation, water, siting, where do the data centers go? And we have a real strategic race that, quite frankly, I don't think we can afford to lose. So the question is not data centers, yes or no, because that's simply the dumb version of the question. And it's the version our adversaries would love for us to argue about. Because while we're voting on moratoriums, they're pouring foundations. They're building data centers. I think there's a smart version of the question, the adult version of the question. And it goes like this. How do we build data centers? How do we build artificial intelligence the right way? How do we make the tech companies pay their own freight on the power grid instead of dumping it on the ratepayers? I think that's a fight worth having. How do we pair these facilities with their own dedicated power, say small modular reactors, on-site generation, microgrids, so that they actually end up strengthening the electrical grid instead of bleeding our grid? That's an engineering problem with engineering answers. And every engineer that I know will tell you, hey, you give us a problem, we can solve it. That's the mantra of engineers. We can solve anything. So how do we make sure that a county that hosts one of these actually captures the tax revenue instead of just the noise? Well, guess what? That's simply a contract negotiation. And what we ought to be doing is driving a hard bargain. Well, those are the conservative answers. Those are the market answers. Make the company internalize the cost. Don't socialize the burden and privatize the profit. Negotiate from strength. Let's build. Here's my closing argument. I want you to go think about it. There's an old line. I've attributed it to a lot of people, so I won't swear to who said it first. It goes like this. There's a principle which is a bar against all information, proof against all argument, and it cannot fail to keep a man in everlasting ignorance. And that principle is contempt prior to investigation. The foreign operators caught red-handed this week, they weren't trying to invent your objections. They were trying to weaponize your contempt to take a legitimate, solvable local problem, inflate it into a reflexive nationwide no. Why? Because a reflexive no is the cheapest weapon they have. It costs them a few dozen fake accounts. It would cost us the future. So instead, I want you to think about this. What we ought to do is investigate. What we ought to do is show up at the county meeting. Ask the hard questions about the water. Ask the questions about the power bill. Ask the questions about the tax abatement. And ask them louder. That's your job as a citizen. And I would never tell you to stand down. But when you're asking the questions, know who else is in the room. Know that some of the loudest voices in your feed aren't your neighbors at all. They're a script written in simplified Chinese, translated into the accent of your hometown, and aimed squarely at the one thing standing between us and a century of American advantage. And that is our willingness to build hard things. We've always built hard things. The space shuttle, the moon landing, the interstate highway system, the internet itself. This is simply a tool for using the internet. So don't give in. Investigate first and then build. Don't reflexively just say no. It's the Weekend with Michael Brown. Text lines always open. 33103, keyword Mike or Michael. Hang tight. I'll be right back.
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0: Welcome back to Weekend with Michael Brown. We're broadcasting live from Denver, Colorado, as usual. 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You hit that as a preset. And then Monday through Friday from 9 to noon Mountain Time, you've got to do the time zone calculation yourself. I'm too lazy. At 9 to noon Mountain Time, you can stream The Situation with Michael Brown. And you get 3 hours Monday through Friday of what we do on the weekend. So be sure and on your iHeart app, be sure and hit that preset for KOA News Radio in Denver, 850 AM, 94.1 FM. And then again, I would ask you, kind of groveling, to be sure and subscribe to my Substack. 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So let's get going. I want to tell you about a hearing that happened this past week on Capitol Hill. And I want to tell you about it carefully, because the cheap version of this hearing kind of writes itself. And the cheap version is, well, it's kind of beneath us. The cheap version goes like this. Democrat fundraising boss hauled before Congress, pleads the Fifth Amendment 22 times. She won't even confirm her own name. What a clown show. And look, all of that is true. Regina Wallace Jones, she is the chief executive officer of Act Blue. That's the fundraising arm of the Democrat Party. She sat in front of the House Administration Committee and invoked her Fifth Amendment right against self-incrimination 22 times. When Congressman Barry Loudermilk of Georgia, and I'm not making this up, asked her, very politely, whether he should address her as Ms. Jones or Ms. Wallace Jones, she declined to answer on advice of counsel. Loudermilk's reaction on tape, okay, wow, I didn't expect that one. So yes, the clip of this hearing is delicious. You should search for the House, look for the House Committee, House Administration Committee. It'll be on their website. You can watch the hearing. It's hilarious. But here's where I want to put on the other hat. The one that I wore in a courtroom for a lot of years, and tell you something that complicates the dunk. Pleading the Fifth Amendment to your own name is not, by itself, evidence of anything. It's actually what a competent defense lawyer will tell you to do. The doctrine is called waiver. If you answer the easy questions, like your name, where you work, what'd you have for breakfast today, you risk a federal district judge, in this case a federal judge, later ruling that you virtually opened the door, that you selectively waived the privilege, and now you have to answer not just the easy questions, but the hard ones too. So lawyers will advise the client to button up on everything. Now, yes, it looks absurd on television. It is also, frankly, very good lawyering. I want you to be able to say that to your brother-in-law at dinner, because if you can't, he'll use it to wave the whole thing away. Now, having helped you understand her lawyers, now let me rip it apart. Because the Fifth Amendment is a shield against the government compelling you to be a witness against yourself in a criminal matter. Now, that tells you something. You don't reach for that shield, that constitutional shield, over a parking ticket. You reach for that shield when you and your lawyers have concluded that truthful answers could expose you to criminal liability. That is the entire point of the privilege. That is the entire point of the Fifth Amendment privilege. So when every current and former Act Blue employee sat for a deposition, and five of them did, and they invoked the Fifth Amendment a combined 146 times. And then the CEO shows up and does it 22 times again. The invocation of the shield isn't the scandal. The invocation is actually, oh, there's smoke in the room. The question everybody should be asking, if there's this much smoke, is there a fire? And if there is a fire, what is the fire? Well, guess what? I blew out the smoke. Here's the fire. And here's where I want you locked in, because this is the part that the clip crowd is going to skip. Let's go back to October 2023. The same House Administration Committee opened an inquiry. Act Blue, the fundraising arm of the Democrat Party, responded with a letter signed by Wallace Jones, that same CEO, that assured the United States Congress, and I'm quoting the letter, that, quote, only donations with passport information are processed, close quote. Let that sink in. She told Congress in a written letter that only donations to Act Blue, the Democrat arm, fundraising arm, they only process donations with passport information that is included. That is a representation to Congress about how the platform Act Blue screens for illegal foreign money. You may remember, if not, let me remind you, it is illegal for foreigners to donate to a U.S. political campaign, president, Congress, and even in most states. So the committee says that letter made material misrepresentations. And here's the kicker. The kicker is the New York Times, not Fox News, the New York Times. They reported back in April this. Act Blue's own lawyers warned Wallace Jones that the statement that she made in that letter could be viewed as false or as deliberately concealing. Wow. Sit with that a minute. The allegation isn't that some Republican thinks she lied. The allegation is that her own lawyer flagged it. And this past week, when Chairman Brian Steele, the Republican from Wisconsin, held that letter up and asked her directly, quote, when you signed this letter to me, did you believe this letter was false and misleading? Close quote. That's when she pled the fifth to a question about whether she knew she was lying to Congress. Oh, there's more, and it's worse. A congressional staff report from just this past April found that every single member of Act Blue's legal and compliance team, every single one of them, had resigned, been fired, or gone on some sort of extended leave. The whole department that exists to keep the illegal fundraising money out, gone. An earlier report alleged that an internal Act Blue training guide told employees to, quote, look for reasons to accept contributions. Let me tell you that again. An Act Blue training guide told employees, quote, to look for reasons to accept contributions, not screen them, not vet them, look for reasons to take the money. Look for reasons to take the money. Now, let me tell you what the board said. That's coming up next. It's the Weekend with Michael Brown. Text the word Michael, Michael, 33103. 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I'll be right back.
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0: Brown, glad to have you with me. I really appreciate you tuning in. I always want to make sure that everybody knows when I do the last segment of this program on the weekends how much I appreciate everyone that tunes in. Because I know there's a lot of things that can distract people and you go do other things. And I appreciate the affiliates, whether they carry the program live or they delay broadcast, you know, even later in the day, or sometimes some stations do it. I even have a station here in Denver that plays this program on a Sunday evening. So I appreciate all the affiliates and the ability for everybody to hear what I do on the weekend. And then maybe if you like it enough, you come and stream me and listen to me on the weekday. So just a hearty thank you to everyone that tunes into the program. Of course, the text line is always open. It's open 24 hours a day, seven days a week, 33103, keyword Mike or Michael. So anytime you're listening to me, podcast or streaming or whatever, always feel free to text me. I don't reply to all of them, but I read every single text that comes through. So we're talking about Act Blue. Act Blue is the fundraising arm of the Democrat Party. And I will just tell you, as a conservative Republican, they are incredibly good. Every Democrat that I know all across the country uses Act Blue. And they must have a fundraising list to die for because they raise money like crazy. So as I told you, there's more. And it's worse because a congressional staff report from last April found that, as I was telling you, every single member of their legal and compliance team, everyone had either resigned or been fired, or they'd gone on leave of some part. So the entire department that was there to keep the illegal money out, gone, just completely gone. And they were being told, the people that were left, look for reasons to take the money. Look, you know, turn a blind eye to anything else. The board's own chairman acknowledged something on the order of 38 million contributions in the year 2024 had signs of foreign origin. If all of those 38 million contributions were from foreign individuals or foreign entities, those are 38 million illegal contributions to the Democrat Party's fundraising arm. So let me give the defense a closing argument, because you deserve to hear it before I rip it apart. Wallace Jones, the CEO of Act Blue, published an op-ed in the Washington Post the morning of her hearing this past week. Her position: hey, everything this hearing's doing, it's a partisan attack. It's a Republican fishing expedition. And her words, quote, silence in response to bad faith action is not retreat. It is a bedrock American right. And the House Democrats on the committee hearing her this week, they did not ask her one single question. Their counter move was to point at Win Red. It's Win Red. That's the Republican fundraising platform, and demand the same scrutiny, which, by the way, I'm fine. Scrutinize Win Red. I'm a free market guy. I'm a rule of law guy. If Win Red is laundering foreign money, drag their butts in there too. Clean elections are not a partisan good. Clean elections are the entire ballgame for us. But here's my problem with the partisan attack defense. And it's the same problem a jury would have. A partisan attack, you answer that. A partisan attack where you've not done anything wrong, you sit there and you lean back and you say, ask me whatever you want to. I've got nothing to hide. Here are my documents. Here's my compliance team. Oh, wait a minute. That's right. They don't have a compliance team. They all left. And the documents? Act Blue withheld them after the committee sent a subpoena in 2025. In July of 2025, this same committee sent a subpoena to the Act Blue organization requesting documents. Act Blue withheld every document. You don't plead the Fifth Amendment to a fishing expedition if the pond is empty. you plead the Fifth Amendment when you're worried about what they might catch. So where does that leave us? It leaves us with this. $19 billion has moved through that platform since 2004. $19 billion, not million, $19 billion. And the people responsible for guaranteeing that the money was legal, American, and clean, those people either quit, they got fired, or yesterday, earlier in the week, they sat in front of the United States Congress, and 22 times they took the Fifth Amendment and declared and declined to say a single word. That silence is not exoneration. Let's just take it out of a hearing room for a moment. In a courtroom, if this had taken place in a courtroom, a criminal courtroom, the judge would instruct the jury that they cannot hold the use of the Fifth Amendment against that witness. And that's right. That's the law. I would defend that. But you and I are not in a jury in a criminal trial. We're ordinary citizens. And we are allowed to notice that when you build a multi-billion dollar machine for moving political money, and somebody finally asks you under oath whether the machine is clean, the answer was the sound of one woman and her lawyer deciding that the truth was too dangerous to say out loud. Pardon me. And instead, they invoked the Fifth Amendment right against self-incrimination. They have a right to do that, but I'm not in a criminal court. I'm in the court of public opinion, and she was in front of a congressional committee. She was not in front of a criminal committee. She was not in a criminal courtroom. So I have every right to question what Act Blue is hiding. Now, I want to tie that to the recent election in California. I'm not going to sit here and tell you by any means that I think that there was, or I believe, or I can prove that there was fraud in the California election. That's never been my contention. My contention has been this. And by the way, you can read about this on my Substack, heckofajob.com. Shameless plug there. My contention has always been that California, and quite frankly, Colorado too, they're destroying the legitimacy of our elections. They're creating a vacuum in which people have every right and every reason to question the authenticity of those elections. I'll tell you very briefly. In Colorado, we have all mail-in ballots, like California. I got a text message a few days ago, said my ballot was in the mail. And the next day, my ballot showed up in the mail. I haven't marked it yet. I'll probably mark it this weekend sometime. I won't mail it back. I'll take it to a drop box. But imagine an apartment complex, I don't care, in Los Angeles or in Denver. An apartment complex, say, close to a university, or an apartment complex that has a high turnover. Ballots sent to people that no longer live there are sitting in the mailroom for anybody to pick up, for anybody to forge. And then the counting that takes weeks and weeks, that raises suspicions. It's not proof of fraud. It's proof of suspicion. And until we fix the mail ballot problem, the legitimacy of our elections will continue to be questioned. And as long as Act Blue won't answer questions in the committee, then that tells me you must be hiding something. Thanks for tuning in for the Weekend with Michael Brown. Everybody have a great weekend. I'll see you next Saturday.
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9: Sign it tomorrow. I'm Carmen Roberts, Fox News. President Trump says the U.S. and Iran will sign a deal to end the war on Sunday, but Iran questions the timing. The president making that announcement on Truth Social this afternoon. Fox's Rich Edson has more from the White House.
10: The officials in the United States and in Tehran are saying that they are close to an agreement. Pakistan is mediating discussions between the two countries. Its prime minister posted this morning, quote, with finalization likely expected in the next 24 hours, Pakistan is preparing for the electronic signing of the peace deal immediately after, followed by technical level talks next week. Though Iran's foreign minister says, hang on, that the U.S. and Iran could sign a deal in the coming days, but it won't be by tomorrow. If they do, an Iranian foreign ministry spokesperson says Iran would discuss its nuclear program with the U.S. during a 60-day negotiating window, and that Iran wants to focus on ending the conflict on all fronts. That includes Israeli fighting in Lebanon.
9: President Trump adding, hopefully this process will work out quickly, easily, and smoothly. And if it does not, in his words, we have the ultimate alternative. From Iran to Venezuela, President Trump's national security team says it scored a major win overnight. The White House and Venezuela's government in a joint operation took out the leader of Trinidad-Aragua, one of the Western Hemisphere's most feared gangs. White House Deputy Press Secretary Abigail Jackson tells Fox News,
11: the president has sent a clear message that any terrorist anywhere in the world who seeks to do harm to United States citizens will not be safe. And I think it is very clear after last night that he keeps his promises.
9: Last year, the State Department labeled the group a foreign terrorist organization. And President Trump's name is no longer on the facade of the Kennedy Center's. Workers took it down today after a judge's order. 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
19: A quiet residential neighborhood erupts in chaos. Carmine Galante, the feared boss of the Bonanno crime family, lies dead, his cigar still clutched between his teeth.
20: Masked men walked into Joe and Mary's luncheonette in Brooklyn today and gunned down Carmine Galante, a man believed to be the most powerful mafia chieftain in the country.
19: The execution sent shockwaves through the criminal underworld and set the stage for one of the most pivotal criminal cases in New York City history. From the minds behind the acclaimed television series comes Law and Order: Criminal Justice System. This isn't a scripted drama. These are real stories told by the people who have lived them.
21: My father should have been a dead man.
19: 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But the murder of Carmine Galante marked the beginning of the end. 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I'm Anasiga Nicolazzi, and from Wolf Entertainment and iHeart Podcasts, this is Law & Order Criminal Justice System.
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Has Apple finally fixed Siri? My hands-on impressions of the new Siri AI. Your Facebook and Instagram feed are about to show a lot more stuff based on what you look at on the internet. The popular wildfire app that now handles flood alerts, too. What's going on? I'm Rich DeMuro, and this is Rich on Tech. This is the show where I talk about the tech stuff I think you should know about. It's also the place where I answer your questions about technology. I believe the tech should be interesting, useful, and fun. Let's open up those phone lines at 888-RICH-101. That's 888-742-4101. Let me press the button right there. There we go, Kim. Give me a call if you have a question about technology or need some tech advice. Email is also an option. Just go to richontech.tv and hit contact. Phone line 888-RICH-101. All right, guest this week, Andrew O'Hara, was hanging out with me up at Cupertino for WWDC. He is the editor at Apple Insider. He's going to join me to break down some of those announcements, get his thoughts on things. First, you're going to hear mine. And later in the show, hot topic, big debate, AI professor at the University of Montreal, David Kruger, explains why people across the country are pushing back against these massive AI data centers. You think you want it? I don't know, do you? Well, many people are saying no. Well, the big news of the week is that Apple may have finally fixed Siri. I was in Cupertino for Apple's WWDC 2026. This is where Apple shows off all of the latest software for its products, and there are a lot of them at this point. Now, keep in mind, this is primarily a developers event. These are the folks who are making apps for Apple products, but they do live stream the keynote, and they do invite a bunch of developers to attend in person, along with some selected media, including myself. So I was there, and basically you watch the keynote, and then over the next day and a half, you spend kind of attending all of these briefings, going hands-on with all the new software features and talking to all the folks at Apple to really understand how this stuff works. That's the best part about going in person versus what you can see on YouTube. Let's get to the major announcements. But first, it was Tim Cook's last time to welcome the crowd to WWDC. The way they do this, they have some of the executives come on stage to welcome the in-person crowd. This is all held outside, by the way. This part is not live streamed, but then they toss to that pre-recorded presentation that anyone can watch. And this all used to be live, by the way. COVID changed all that. Tim Cook said it's been 15 years of WWDCs for him, which actually lines up with exactly the number of years that I've been covering this. He kept it short and sweet, but, you know, it was a little bit of a moment there. You know, he's stepping down as CEO, handing the reins to a new guy, John Ternus. Now, normally, this is a long, drawn-out keynote. This could be up to 2 hours. They go over each platform, iOS, Apple Watch, Apple TV, macOS, Vision Pro. But this time it was kind of disjointed. They started with the name of the new macOS, Golden Gate. Then they went right into how they're cleaning up the pieces of liquid glass, which means iOS 27 is going to have a new slider that lets you go from completely clear to completely non-clear. The word, I guess, is opaque. But who uses that word? I mean, when was the last time you ever used the word opaque? So I would say completely clear to non-clear and anywhere in between. And iOS 27 is really about polishing what already works. So they say apps are going to load faster, photos are going to load quicker, AirDrop transfers faster. Basically, Apple, as I understand, went in and looked at all the code and found as many ways as they could to tighten it all up and make the iPhone feel snappier. And the good news is iOS 27 is going to run on the iPhone 11 and newer, plus the iPhone SE second generation and later. So if your phone runs iOS 26 today, it's going to handle iOS 27 in the fall. That's 7 years of software updates, right in line with what Google's doing with Android. Now, if you're worried that your old phone is going to slow down to molasses with the new software update, Apple actually heard you there too. So they say a lot of older phones are actually going to feel faster once they install iOS 27. How's that for a welcome change? Now, the flagship feature, of course, is this new smarter Siri we've all been waiting for. Apple is calling it, ready? Siri AI. Spoiler alert, I've been using it for the past few days, and it is just as good, maybe even better than we thought it would be.
This has been completely rebuilt from the ground up, and now there's a dedicated Siri AI app, new animations, new voices, everything. Think of Siri AI like sort of a mix between ChatGPT and Gemini. It's still Siri, but now it knows all of the information on your phone, your calendar, your email, your messages, your photos, your notes. Plus, it has newfound knowledge about the world. Yes, it's much better about that. And it can control all the stuff you do on your phone, like setting alarms, timers, adding calendar events, making notes. It's all much better because it now understands things in natural language like never before. So you can talk to your phone the way we always imagined we could. You don't have to know specific commands. Now, I think the big concern here, of course, is privacy, but that's where Apple actually has a major advantage over the competition. You see, when you use ChatGPT, Gemini, or Claude, you're actually helping them train the next version of their chatbot. All the stuff that you've been dumping in there, your travel plans, your emails, your medical records, your financial documents, all of that is stored in some giant server somewhere. And you hope it's kept private and someday deleted, but who knows? Who knows what they do with that data? Now, with Apple, they're doing things very differently. For starters, all of the processing starts on your phone. If Siri can answer whatever you need without going to the cloud, it's going to. Now, if it needs to go to the cloud, whether that's to process a photo edit or get an answer to your question, that is done in a special section of Apple servers called Private Compute Cloud. These are servers Apple built that nobody can tap into, not even them. They're built just to process AI requests privately, answer your question, deliver it to your phone, and then purge the data immediately after it's done. It's gone. Yes, this is Apple. This is the way they're doing things. And you can ask them about this. They published papers about this. They let experts check to make sure they're doing what they say they're doing. Now, if you don't want Siri digging through your emails, your messages, your photos, you don't have to use it. The traditional Siri experience is still there. But I say, if you thought Apple was down for the count, think again. This is a game changer. When people start using this new Siri AI and realize it's a whole new way to interface with their phone, I think the wait is going to be worth it. No doubt about it, Apple is late here. Google, OpenAI, Claude, they've all had these capabilities for a while. The question is whether Apple's version works better because it's so deeply integrated into the phone that so many people are using. Think about the powerful nature of this. The way I see it is all the information

0: and getting it from somewhere. Now, Apple hasn't said exactly when this new Siri AI will launch. I got it on my phone as a developer beta. They gave me special access. But iOS 27 will launch in the fall, and Siri AI will launch in beta later this year. So far, I will say, so good. Now, there are some bugs on my phone. You shouldn't really run a developer beta on your main device, but I am. I'm not even sure why this wouldn't be ready for primetime right now. Another important note, just because your phone gets iOS 27 doesn't necessarily mean it's getting Siri AI. Apple says you need an iPhone 15 Pro, a 15 Pro Max, or newer to get the full AI features, or of course an iPhone Air. So you'll get some of this stuff, but not everything if you don't have the absolute bleeding edge iPhone. All right, I'm going to go over some more of the features coming up because there is still so much more from WWDC. In fact, if you looked at my Facebook over the past couple of days, I did a list. They put this picture up. They call it a word wall with like 300 new features that they just sort of threw up on a screen. And I went through and got all those features as well. So I'll put that all on the website, richontech.tv. Just go to richontech.tv/178 for all the show notes and the link to that. We've got lots coming up on the show. Your calls, 888-RICH-101, 888-742-4101. 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

0: Welcome back to Rich on Tech. Rich DeMuro here, hanging out with you, talking technology at 888-RICH-101, 888-742-4101. We talked a lot of Apple, so let's go to Kim in Big Pine. She had sounds like an Android issue. What's up, Kim? Welcome to the show.
1: I'm asking about something. I'm in Big Pine and my phone never works.
0: Uh-oh. What's wrong with it?
1: Well, I had Android all the way up in my Santa Fe. And then when we went to breakfast this morning, it stopped. It says you have no Bluetooth, you have nothing. Then everything changes on my phone. I can't save pictures to my phone or anything else. And so I was just wondering if there is an update or something I should do.
0: What kind of phone do you have?
1: A Samsung Android.
0: Okay.
2: Samsung Galaxy A36.
1: And I'm sick of it.
0: You're sick of it? Okay. Are you not getting reception? Is that the problem?
1: Well, no. I mean, no, I have all my contacts. I have everything in here. But then when I get a picture of something, I can't save it.
0: Okay.
1: And I got back in my car, it says that I don't have Bluetooth or anything. I go to my settings and I look. I don't know if I should update it, or I don't know if I should throw it in the trash, or what should I do?
0: Well, I definitely update it. I don't think you need to throw it in the trash. So here's what I would do if you're having issues with your phone. So number one, easiest thing to do, restart it. See if that brings it back to life. Number two, go through your Play Store, open that up, and update all of your apps there. There's actually about like five places to update a Samsung phone. So number one is your apps. So go to the App Store, Google Play, and go to your apps and make sure those are all up to date. There's a section that says downloads. Check that and make sure those are all up to date. Once you do that, then you have to open up the Galaxy Store. So search for Galaxy, tap that store. That's Samsung's Galaxy Store. And then you go over to apps, or actually your menu, and it will say updates there. And make sure all of those apps are updated. Those are all the system apps. And then you want to go back into your settings and you want to scroll down to where it says software update and check for updates there. That's your system update, your operating system. So make sure that that is completely up to date. There could be a big update there. And then once you're done with that, there's a smaller update that most people miss. But if you go into settings, security, and privacy, there is an area that says updates. And there is something called in there, Google Play System Update. You tap that, it will check for an update. And if there is one, it will ask you to restart your phone. So once you do all four or five of those things I just mentioned, if your phone's still giving you issues, there is something you can do, which is basically a reset of your phone. So if you go into your settings, let's see if we can find this here. I've got to find reset. Okay, you go into settings and then all the way at the bottom, it says about phone. You tap reset under look for something else and you'll see reset all settings, reset mobile network settings, reset Wi-Fi and Bluetooth settings. So I would start with the reset Wi-Fi and Bluetooth settings and see if that helps. And what's that? That's going to basically bring your phone back to factory. You're going to have to reconnect any of your Bluetooth stuff, any of your Wi-Fi stuff. But if you do all of those things, your phone should come back to life. Now, there is one other issue you may be experiencing because it's not saving pictures, and that is you're out of storage. So there is an app called Files by Google. So if you download that on the App Store, or I keep saying App Store for Apple, but you know, Google Play. If you download that, that's a great free app from Google. It helps you clear out space and duplicates and things on your phone. So if you download that app, tap the menu and you'll see a option for clean. You tap clean and it will tell you how much storage you have on your phone. So right now I've got 214 gigabytes of 217 gigabytes used. Oh, wow. I'm almost up to my storage capacity. You can tap clean junk files, delete duplicates, delete old screenshots, delete blurry photos, delete large photos, delete recordings, delete downloaded files. And then you have some options to clean up some of your apps. But those are all of the things I would do. Your phone is probably fine. I'm not too familiar with the A36, but let's see here. A36 is about a $400 phone. Looks like you're getting 6 years of software updates. I mean, there is no reason why this phone wouldn't be perfectly usable in today's day and age. So I say do all the updates. Make sure you get all those things cleaned up. And Kim, I think that should really help you out there. But I would also check into your signal. Your cellular signal was breaking up just a little bit too. So thanks for the call today. Appreciate it. 888-RICH-101, 888-742-4101. Got an email from Brian in Colorado listening on KOA 850 AM. Says, I downsized my entertainment setup and I now run everything through a Hisense TV instead of a traditional receiver and speakers. My turntable is connected through an RCA to HDMI converter, but after a while, the TV shuts itself off, probably because it doesn't detect a video signal. Any suggestions? I've got a Hisense TV and they typically turn off after a while because of energy efficiency. So my suggestion is to look for the auto sleep setting. Go into your settings, and because even though you do have a signal running through your TV, you've got that audio running through the speakers, the TV is probably looking for a video signal as well. And when it notices there's no video signal after a certain amount of time, it's timing out. And it's saying, all right, let's go ahead and turn off the TV because Brian forgot to turn it off. So go in there. And I would set the, I don't know, how long do you listen to your music for? Maybe a couple hours. So set, you know, 2 hours, 4 hours, whatever you want. And your TV should not turn off by itself. There you have it, Brian. 888-RICH-101, 888-742-4101. When we return, more of your calls. 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

0: Welcome back to Rich on Tech. Rich DeMuro here, hanging out with you, talking technology. 888-RICH-101, 888-742-4101. You know, we had the caller about the phone not working very well. You know, I feel like phones are like a car. You have to maintain them just a little bit. And I know people don't want to, you know, we barely maintain our cars sometimes. I remember when I had some cars over the years, it's like, you know, you wouldn't change the oil until the light came on, the spark plug. I mean, there's so many things over the years where I'm like, oh, I didn't know I had to do that. It's like, yeah, you do have to maintain your car if you want it to run well. Same thing with your phone. Go through, get rid of the apps you don't want. Get rid of the junk on your phone. Make sure you're updating your phone. I know it's stuff that we don't really think about, but it will make your phone run better. Restart it once in a while. That will do wonders for it. So just keep in mind, I mean, all those things that I mentioned, it's a lot, but I take pride in maintaining my phones and going through and getting rid of the apps I no longer use, deleting old things, just cleaning them out because they will run better. Let's go to, looks like Frank just has a comment here. Frank in San Clemente, what's up?
1: Rich, I'm in a crappy area. Can you hear me okay?
0: I can hear you.
1: Perfect. Okay. So maybe I jumped in a little late. So Siri's going to become like a true AI, like a chat or Gemini?
0: Correct. Yes.
1: Okay. That's fantastic news because my number one...
2: 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And we'll visit with assistant general manager Matt Forman coming up on Guardians Warm-Up.
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0: Good afternoon, everyone. Welcome to the Bet365 Guardians warm-up show today from Progressive Field, downtown Cleveland. It's the Guardians and the Detroit Tigers, game two of this three-game series. Jim Rosenhaus along with you about a half hour prior to today's first pitch on a great baseball day weather-wise downtown. It's the Gavin Williams bobblehead giveaway day. We expect another huge crowd after a sellout last night that saw the Guardians win the series opener by a score of 3-2. Cleveland coming in a half game back of the front-running White Sox in the American League Central Division. Detroit in fourth place in the division, nine games off the pace, and they see the return today of their ace starting pitcher, Tarek Skubal, after a less-than-expected stint on the injured list following elbow surgery. He'll be opposed by Joey Cantillo. Stay with us. We'll have more to come after this.
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0: Welcome back to Guardians Warm-Up. And it's time for our weekly visit with a member of the front office staff. And that means Matt Forman this week, the assistant general manager for the Guardians. And Matt, as the team gets deeper into this series with the Tigers and a stretch of games against really good ball clubs again. Offensively, there's been some scrambling to score runs, certainly, over the last several weeks. And when you look at your young hitters, you know that there's going to be those ups and downs over the course of a rookie season. And you have two really good rookies in Travis Bazzana and Chase DeLauder. And maybe explain some of the things that they're going through from time to time that make it challenging, but are all part of that process.
4: Yeah, Rosie, thanks so much for having me on. I think the encouraging thing on the offensive side is that we've had a lot of opportunities with runners on base. Now, the challenge is making sure that we take advantage of those opportunities and score as many runs as possible. And so a lot of that requires situational hitting or taking advantage of the situations that we have. To your point, I think with any player, and young player in particular, there will be ebbs and flows of performance, and that's okay. The thing that we focus on is the consistency of work pregame, and then in-game, the consistency of at-bats, knowing, again, that in small samples or over short windows, you'll have ups and downs and performance may vary, but having that consistent approach and consistent plan will over time pay dividends.
0: And you look at those two, and they certainly seem prepared to handle some of the ups and downs when they got here, but I'm guessing until you go through it's hard to really know. Their reception to coaching and some ideas that you had mentioned about how to have success, how much are they adaptable to certain situations?
4: Yeah, I think those guys are super invested in the work day-to-day with our hitting group, and that gives us a great deal of confidence that whatever challenges or adversity they face, that they'll come out of it having learned from those experiences and benefiting from them.
0: Catching, especially on the defensive end, so important to this ball club. And you added a catcher a little bit more than a month ago in Patrick Bailey. And it seems like he grows on people day by day with the things he's doing back behind the plate. What are you seeing from him? I'm guessing you expected at some point, but maybe some things that you weren't aware of, but now that you've gotten to know him, see on a nightly basis.
4: Yeah, it's been a great transition to the organization for Patrick. I think, as you said, we ask a ton of our catchers as an organization. It's a really challenging position. Think about transitioning leagues, transitioning organizations, learning a new pitching staff. Those things are a lot to take on all at once. And it's not atypical to hear on the trade front that it can be among the most challenging to transition a catcher midseason. And that's something that we were excited to do. And I think give Patrick a lot of credit for the way he has approached learning our pitching staff, whether that's catching bullpens from starters between their outings, catching bullpens for relievers before the game, and embracing all of the information at his fingertips to get to know pitchers before he has a chance to catch them in a bullpen or in a game. And I think you're starting to see all of that preparation and attention to detail impact the game. He's really invested in building relationships with pitchers. He's really invested in his preparation and reflection on what happened in the game. And it's been great to see the way that the others around him, both coaches and our other catchers, have supported that transition.
0: Stay with us. We'll have more with Matt Forman after this short break.
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6: Let's check the numbers. Game two from Progressive Field. The Tigers have Tarek Skubal back, and that makes him the favorite. Detroit, minus 135. Total is 7.5. And let's use a money line play I like a lot today. Heading to the Big Apple. Going to go with the Mets over the Braves. Now, basically, this is a fade of Atlanta starter Martin Perez, who started the season strong but is now going the wrong way. He's given up 10 runs over his last 20 innings in four starts, and his underlying numbers are even more concerning. Over his last three, a very poor strikeout-to-walk ratio. The Mets, meantime, have been great at Citi Field off a home win. 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
0: Welcome back. It's Guardians Warm Up. Matt Forman's joining us, assistant general manager. And Matt, I know probably a great part of your job is when you can tell a young man that he's going to the major leagues for the first time and welcome him here. Daniel Espino is with the ball club. He hasn't pitched yet, but arrived on Friday. Obviously, he's here because of what he's done on the mound, but his path, overcoming two surgeries, everything along those lines, certainly noteworthy. But he seems to have endeared himself to the organization in ways that are uncommon. What has he meant to people who work here and see him on a day-to-day basis trying to get better?
4: Yeah, it's hard to put into words. I think, you know, Daniel's story is one of perseverance, resilience, determination. He's here to help us, which we're excited about. But to your point, I think despite whatever challenges, setbacks, adversity he faced, he had the same attitude and mindset every day in his work. And I think he really endeared himself to a lot of people because of his approach. He's been the ultimate teammate, the ultimate professional, the ultimate member of the organization. And so there are many people who he's impacted just as much as people around him have helped get him to this point. And so it's hard to put into words what Daniel has meant to the organization. And we're so excited for him to have this opportunity.
0: Matt, as always, thanks for the time. Appreciate it.
4: Likewise, Rosie. Thank you.
0: That is Matt Forman, Assistant General Manager. Stay tuned. More to come after this.
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13: Gorgeous blue skies, along with a light southwest wind that's going to warm us up into the mid to upper 80s, possibly touching the 90-degree mark with mostly sunny conditions. Clouds increase for this evening into the overnight with a south wind that's going to keep us in the upper 60s, nearing 70 around daybreak Sunday. Showers and thunderstorms approaching midday, some of which could be packing some damaging winds and downpours, temperatures in the upper 70s. From the 3 News Weather Center, I'm meteorologist Anthony Copeland.
0: 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When we come back, Tom Hamilton visits with manager Stephen Vogt. 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
0: Everybody, with Cleveland manager Stephen Vogt, this Tom Hamilton. Welcome. It's the manager show, and it's brought to you by KeyBank. Heck of a win last night, and that's back-to-back dominant performances by Tanner Bibee.
16: Yeah, Tanner's really, his last handful of starts have been really good, the last two particular, but that was pretty special last night. I mean, five base runners over scattered over seven innings, and that you do that against any team in the big leagues, let alone this offense, that's pretty special.
17: What did you see that was the key for him last night?
16: I thought he was getting ahead. He was getting quick outs. You know, we talk all the time. You want to go deep into games. You have to be efficient. You got to get quick outs. And, you know, Tanner, more and more, what we're seeing with him is he's getting ahead in counts, but he's also putting guys away. He's getting, you know, maybe not punching out the world, but you can end an at-bat in an 0-2 count with a good pitch and get the weak contact, and that's what he did last night. So really love to see the trending with Tanner.
17: Voter, after the game, Tanner mentioned something about catcher Patrick Bailey always reminding him between innings, you know, three pitches, basically just what you talked about. Does sometimes a pitcher kind of get caught up in hunting strikeouts?
16: Absolutely. I mean, everybody... you want to strike people out. That's the only way you know they're not going to beat you. You know, so, but anytime you're starting to hunt strikeouts, that's where you get your pitch count up. That's where you start to be too fine, too perfect. And you find yourself in bad counts at times. And you're also, that pitch count is racking up and you don't go deep into the game. So I'm not surprised that Patty was reminding him in between innings three pitches.
17: When you look at Patrick Bailey and Austin Hedges, we know they're two of the best in the game when it comes to catching and running a pitching staff. In some ways, for you guys, is it almost like another pitching coach?
16: It is. I mean, they're the in-game pitching coach. They're running the game, and that's what your catchers do. And we feel like we've got three really special catching minds, and Patrick and Austin are two of the best in the world, and David's one of the smartest catchers in the world. So it's a pretty good combo we've got going.
17: So what do they do today to try to get Joey Cantillo back to the guy we saw earlier?
16: To me, with Joey, one, we always talk about strike throwing. And that's what pitching is. When you're throwing strikes, you're going to get outs. You know, but for Joey, it's let it go. Just go out and pitch. And I think so many times we get wrapped up in what does it look like or what's it feel like and what's it this and just go compete on game day. Joey works his absolute backside off. One of the hardest workers, one of the best athletes we have, and just go trust it. And I think the catchers have messaged that the last few days as well as the coaches.
17: I know we're still a ways away from the All-Star game, but that guy playing shortstop for you, Brian Rocchio, he's playing at an All-Star caliber, isn't he?
16: Yeah, he's had a great year. He seems to get clutch hits for us. He's been playing outstanding defense. Really couldn't be happier for Brian, especially with the path he's had over the last few years since I've been here, and to watch his growth, to watch him just kind of growing up into a big league shortstop. It's been really fun to see.
17: Are you seeing encouraging signs from Stephen Kwan?
16: Yeah, we've really seen that over the last week, especially week to 10 days. And, you know, the ball's starting to jump off the bat a little better. It's at better angles. He's on time for fastballs. We're starting to see a lot of good things with Kwan. It's amazing. When Kwan gets hits, we get hits and we score runs, and you know, it's who he's been for us, and I think he's really starting to settle in.
17: This organization's been blessed with some pretty good closers down through the years, and I mean, even you look at the last 10 years with some of the bullpens that have been here, it's hard to envision a guy that's much more intimidating or much less comfortable to face than Cade Smith. Is he as good as it gets?
16: I think he's up there. I mean, obviously, he's got a ways to go. He's, you know, 20-something saves, 30 saves into his career. But I know I like him, and I want him throwing the ninth inning for us for a really long time. So, I mean, he is. He's an intimidating force on that mound. He comes right after you with his fastball. It's really hard to hit his fastball. And then the sweeper and split are coming along as two outstanding off-speed pitches. And it's been really fun to be able to tell Carl right after the last out of the eighth, Cade Smith's in the game, and I hope I get to do it again today.
17: Well, we get to see Tarek Skubal, and you've said it. I mean, we want the best players playing. That's what makes this game so special. Do you have any feel for what you might see today?
16: I don't think so. I mean, you just don't know. He's through one rehab outing, thrown some live batting practices. I mean, obviously, he's built his volume up. Don't think he has 100 pitches, but you never know. He may. We got to be aggressive against him. He throws strikes. He throws a lot of fastballs, so we got to be ready to go. And, you know, he's not a guy you wait out and get his pitch count up, because that doesn't happen. You got to hit him. And so we got to be ready for his best bullet, and let's see it. Let's have some fun. Let's measure ourselves against one of the best.
17: That's Cleveland manager Stephen Vogt. Tom Hamilton inviting you to stay tuned. Cleveland and the Tigers next on the Cleveland Clinic Radio Network.
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0: About 10 minutes away from today's first pitch here at Progressive Field, and it's time for the pitching matchup. And all eyes are on Tarek Skubal today. The ace starting pitcher for the Detroit Tigers is coming off a stint on the injured list, elbow surgery back on May the 6th, and he's back already. He had made 7 starts before the elbow flared up, 3-2 the record, an earned run average of 2.70. He's always been tough against Cleveland. 12 career regular season starts. He's 3-3 with an earned run average of 2.33. He'll be opposed by Joey Cantillo, 4-3 for the Guardians, an earned run average of 4.57 when he faced Detroit in the Motor City back in May. 5 2/3 scoreless innings, allowing just 3 hits in a win. That's your pitching matchup, and that'll do it for Guardians warm-up. Stay tuned. Starting lineups and first pitch come your way next.
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23: 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First for Detroit and manager A.J. Hinch. Leading things off, Gleyber Torres, the second baseman. Kevin McGonigal at shortstop will bat second. Matt Vierling, the center fielder, hits third, with Dylan Dingler doing the catching, batting cleanup. Riley Green in left field will hit fifth. Jemai Jones, the designated hitter, bats sixth. Spencer Torkelson at first base will bat seventh. Wenzel Perez is in right field hitting eighth. And Hao-Yu Lee is the third baseman, batting ninth. On the mound, it's lefty Tarek Skubal. Now for the Guardians and manager Stephen Vogt leading things off. Angel Martinez, the left fielder. Jose Ramirez at third base bats second. Chase DeLauder, the right fielder, hits third, with Reese Hoskins, the first baseman, batting cleanup. David Fry, the designated hitter, bats fifth. Travis Bazana at second base will hit sixth. Stuart Fairchild is the center fielder, batting seventh. Austin Hedges will do the catching and hit eighth. And Brian Rocchio at shortstop bats ninth, with Joey Cantillo on the mound today for the Guardians. Those are your starting lineups. Now stay tuned. When we return, Tom Hamilton has today's first pitch on the Cleveland Clinic Radio Network.

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9: From Progressive Field in downtown Cleveland, Ohio, it is game number 72, as today the Cleveland Guardians and the Detroit Tigers continue this weekend three-game series. Hi again, everybody. Tom Hamilton with you from the shores of Lake Erie, along with Jim Rosenhaus and Brian Motze. It's another warm summer day with humidity in the air and a warm breeze blowing out toward right field. My goodness, the ball, if anybody can put it in play today, is going to be jumping out of this ballpark if you put a good swing on it. This is one of those days where Progressive Field will play very, very small. And the Tigers, certainly in the month of June, have been as good as any team in baseball when it comes to leaving the yard. And yes, they hit two solo home runs last night, but what made Tanner Bibee's outing so impressive is how well he kept the Tiger ball club in check all night long, holding them to just two runs when they had been averaging seven runs a game in the month of June. That is the assignment for Joey Cantillo. Try to keep Cleveland in this game early like Tanner Bibee did last night. And it becomes even more imperative when you talk about the assignment for Joey Cantillo, because it's Tarek Skubal on the mound. Yes, the guy that had arthroscopic elbow surgery is back 38 days after he had the surgery. Think of that, folks. 38 days since Tarek Skubal had that arthroscopic surgery to remove a bone chip from his elbow, and he is back on the mound here today. And the game is better when people like Tarek Skubal and Aaron Judge and some of the other superstars that are a part of this great game that have been injured, and when they're back healthy and playing, that's again what makes this the best game in all of sports. And it's just good to see that Tarek Skubal is back on the mound here today. And quite frankly, no matter who you talk to, nobody really knows what to expect from Tarek Skubal today. And I bet you could ask Tarek Skubal the same question, and he probably would come up with the same answer. You just never know, no matter how non-obtrusive or invasive the surgery was or wasn't, just what to expect. But we're about to find out here in the coming minutes. Meanwhile, Joey Cantillo is very capable of dominating. He has been dominant when facing these Detroit Tigers. Can it continue today? Cleveland comes in 38-33. Second place in the Central, half game behind the rampaging White Sox. Detroit 29-41, fourth place in the division, nine games out. The umpiring crew today, Doug Eddings, the crew chief behind the plate, Mike Malinsky at first, Emil Jimenez at second, Gabe Morales at third. 325 down the lines, 370 to left center, 375 to right center, 400 to dead center. The 19-foot wall from the left field corner to center, and then the wall is 9 feet high from center to the right field corner. And again, this is a great day to be a hitter. The one downside to being a hitter today at Progressive Field, a lack of cloud cover, and so shadows are certainly going to be a factor as we proceed throughout the day. Joey Cantillo, 26 years of age, 6'4", 220. Fastball, curveball, slider, changeup. He had a good outing against Detroit back on May 21st. Shut them out over 5 2/3. This will be his fourth career outing against the Tigers. He's only given up one career run against Detroit, covering 11 2/3 innings. Gleyber Torres will lead it off against the big lefty who does not use the windup and works from the set position, third base side of the rubber. Torres, right-handed hitter at second. Cantillo's first offering, swung on, hit a ton. Deep right center field, racing back and making a jump as DeLauder can't catch it. Ball bangs off the wall and into second is Torres, and DeLauder is limping. DeLauder racing back towards the wall in right center, gave it a jump on a dead sprint and couldn't get to it. The ball then would eventually get beyond DeLauder and hit the track, and DeLauder slammed into the wall. He is still limping slightly, but the good news is it seems to be like he's okay. But Gleyber Torres with his sixth double, and that ball gave you an idea how well it's going to carry, that one to right center. And the Torres double has Detroit threatening in inning number one. One pitch in. Kevin McGonigal hits the first pitch, a broken bad roller to first. Underhand flip by Hoskins to the pitcher Cantillo for the out. But a productive out for McGonigal. He gets Torres over to third. And Tigers people were saying today, yes, Detroit's hitting for a lot of power, scoring a lot of runs. They need to do more of what we just saw. Get a runner over with less than two outs to third. McGonigal did it. Now the infield drawn in for the center fielder today, the right-handed hitting Matt Vierling. Seven right-handed bats in the lineup to face Cantillo. Runner at third, one out, no score, first inning. And the pitch from Joey Cantillo. And it's down and in, curveball. Well, you're seeing Detroit swing at the first pitch of the at-bat by the first two hitters, not Vierling, because that pitch was in the dirt. And Cantillo has had a ton of trouble all year long with the first pitch of any at-bat. The pitch, and he went off speed, a called strike on the changeup. This year, opponents are batting .560. Against Joey Cantillo on the first pitch of an at-bat. 560. Now the set, now the 1-1. A swing and a miss. He chased a curveball in the dirt. 1-2 the count. Boy, would Cantillo love the strikeout here, and he does get 8 strikeouts and 3 walks per 9 innings. He's only going 5 innings to start. This is start number 15, a record of 4-3 for Joey Cantillo, an earned run average of .457. Vierling, a long time before he climbs back in. Cantillo's ready. Runner at third, infield in, the 1-2 pitch. High, ball two, 2-2. Vierling batting .205, four homers, 23 RBIs. Missed most of last year. He only played in 31 games. He had an oblique injury, he had a shoulder issue. Now the pitch, and he tops one toward third. Ramirez holds the runner, throws Vierling out. Huge out

0: league, and he shot that one the other way, and Dylan Dingler has put Detroit on top 1-0. Angel Martinez in left, Stuart Fairchild in center, Chase DeLauder in right, Reese Hoskins at first, Travis Pezzana at second, Brian Rocchio at short, Jose Ramirez at third, Austin Hedges catching. First pitch in there, a called strike on a fastball. Another left-handed batter, Riley Green, fifth in the American League in batting at 298, 8 homers, 33 RBIs. The set, the pitch. And it's swung on, line to right center. Another base hit. Dingler makes the turn. He'll motor to third. And that's 3 hits already off Joey Cantillo in the first inning. And this is continuing a trend. His last outing last weekend in Texas, he gave up 7 runs in 5 innings, allowed 3 home runs. Cantillo, in his last 3 starts, has allowed 5 home runs, and in the last 3 starts has an earned run average of 12.27. Here's Jamai Jones, the DH, right-handed batter. The pitch, and it's high, ball 1. Well, and again, with Derek Skubal on the hill, even though he's coming off surgery, you can't get very much further behind the 1-0 inside 2-0. Jamai Jones batting 139, couple of homers, 7 RBIs. Now the 2-0 pitch. Swing and a foul tip, 2-1. If you missed the manager's show, Stephen Vogt said that they have really harped on just attack, attack, attack. Trust your stuff, Joey, and don't try to be perfect, but just let it go. Now the 2-1 pitch. And it's swung on, bang toward third, charged by Ramirez, backhanded grab, throw across the body. At first. Well, Jose Ramirez, that improved arm strength, came into play there, or the Tigers have a base hit and another run. Detroit 1, Cleveland coming to bat.
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0: Tarek Skubal's first pitch is swung and fouled off the leg of Angel Martinez, and he is down in a heap. Tarek Skubal coming halfway towards home plate to see how Martinez is, and he is not getting up. He is just now getting to his feet. As Angel Martinez

0: with a foul ball on the first pitch from Tarek Skubal, and now he has taken a seat. And he is in a great deal of agony as the outstanding training staff, headed by Jeff Desjardins, Chad Wolf, and Bobby Ruiz. This time it's Chad Wolf checking on the left foot of Angel Martinez. As Tarek Skubal's first pitch in 45 days, and Martinez fouled it right off that left foot. And we'll see if he can even continue. He is now helped to his feet. 1-0 Detroit, as we'll see about Angel Martinez. Martinez had a double last night, leading off tonight, or actually this afternoon, because of a left-hander on the mound. Travis Bazzana dropped to the sixth hole. Tarek Skubal, you would say his long-awaited return, but it's almost miraculous how quickly he is back, as Martinez will stay in the game. Tarek Skubal, 29 years of age, 6'3", 240. This is his free agent year to be, as he'll be on the open market come November, and Lord only knows how big a Brinks truck he will need. Angel Martinez back in there, the 0-1. And it swung on a little weak bounce at a first that he shattered his bat on. Torkelson makes the play, and Angel Martinez doesn't look like he's running very well, as he'll head back to the third base dugout. And Skubal jamming the heck out of Angel Martinez on two of those pitches. But Tarek Skubal making his first start in 45 days and his first Major League appearance 38 days after surgery. Jose Ramirez takes up high, ball one. Arthroscopic surgery to remove a bone chip. The left-hander, the wind and the pitch, and it's in there, a strike. And Skubal has absolutely dominated Cleveland. But then again, who hasn't he dominated? The kick and pitch, and it's swung on, hit in the air, right to left. Riley Green coming in, two down. Riley Green in left, Matt Vierling in center. Wenzel Perez in right, Spencer Torkelson at first, Kleber Torres at second, Kevin McGonigal at short, Lee at third, and Dylan Dingler is the catcher. Chase DeLauder, the batter, left on left. Had a couple of hits last night. 1-0 Tigers, two down. He takes outside. Skubal, his velocity is right back there, upper 90s. Fastball, sinker, curve, slider, change. The high leg kick and pitch, and it's swung on, foul back. 1-1. Skubal, before getting hurt, had a 3-2 record, a 2.70 ERA in seven starts. No complete game, six innings a start. Now the wind end pitch, and it's swung on, fouled upstairs, 2-2, and nothing but upper 90s heat. Skubal averaging 9 strikeouts, 1 walk per 9 innings. Now the 1-2 in tight, 2-2. Even manager A.J. Hinch saying, no idea how many pitches Skubal will make today. He made one minor league rehab start. That was a 54-pitch outing. The 2-2 swung on, fouled at the plate. Came at him with a changeup. DeLauder batting .259, 7 homers, 34 RBIs. Tarek Skubal, in his last 6 regular season starts against Cleveland, has given up 1 earned run or less. And obviously, he's been incredible against Cleveland in the postseason as well. One mistake to Lane Thomas. Now the 2-2. Swung on, drilled to left, a base hit the other way. A 100-mile-an-hour fastball, and DeLauder didn't try to do too much with it. A line shot to left. What is interesting, in his seven starts, and now DeLauder is going to be checked out by head trainer Jeff Desjardins and manager Stephen Vogt. DeLauder might have labored a little bit running, and he's being taken out of the game. He's out of the game, and you wonder if this goes back to the leaping catch he tried to make, and he's kind of pushing on his right side, and boy, you know what that means. Daniel Schneeman will pinch run. Oh, boy. Did Chase DeLauder hurt himself in his right ribcage area? That's about a worst-case scenario, seeing Chase DeLauder pushing on his right ribcage. So here's Reese Hoskins, a runner on, two down, the pitch, and it's fouled back, strike one. Chase DeLauder smoked a fastball the other way for the single, but you wonder about, does this go back to the leaping attempted catch on the run in the top of the inning? The pitch. And he backdoored him for a called strike on a slider. 0-2 on Hoskins. So DeLauder's out of the game. He has done such a great job this year in his rookie campaign. We'll let you know when we know. Now the 0-2 in tight. 1-2. Last year was Travis Bazzana that had two different oblique injuries in the minor leagues. DeLauder last year, he dealt with a sports hernia surgery. The pitch, and it's down and away, a changeup. And we've gone through the litany of injuries in the past for Chase DeLauder. The bottom line is, anybody can get hurt in this game no matter what you do to stay healthy. It's just the nature of the beast. The 2-2 pitch. Got him swinging at a changeup in the dirt. Hoskins is the final out. And so Tarek Skubal, his first test is a scoreless first inning, making 16 pitches in the process. But the big news for Cleveland is, what is the status of Chase DeLauder? 1-0 Tigers. We've played one.
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0: Daniel Schneeman now in center field. Stuart Fairchild moves over to right and stepping in and taking a strike from Joey Cantillo, the number seven hitter, first baseman Spencer Torkelson. Cantillo delivering, and it's down and in, and the count 1-1. Cantillo gave up a run on three hits in the first. Spencer Torkelson, he homered last night. That was his 11th of the year. The pitch to him, and he backdoored him, called strike on the curveball. One ball, two strikes. Torkelson out of Arizona State University. The 1-2. High, 2-2. First pick in the draft of 2020. Only the third time a first baseman was the number one overall pick. The pitch, up high, full count. Ron Blomberg of the New York Yankees was the number one pick in the entire draft of 67. And Adrian Gonzalez went to Miami, number one overall in 2000. The pitch, got him swinging. Came back with a cut fastball. And Cantillo has his first strikeout. That'll bring up Wenzel Perez. Wenzel Perez, switch hitting right fielder. He'll bat left-handed. 186 batting mark, 7 homers, 17 RBIs. Not having the season he had a year ago. The pitch. And it's down, ball one. Boy, he had a terrific year last year, even though he missed April and May with a bad back. Last year he had 13 homers, 43 RBIs. The pitch. And he waves at it. He tried to hammer that ball to the KeyBank building. One ball, one strike. Hey, when Cleveland bats in the first four innings, it'll be the Conrad score four, win four new Bridgestone tires. The pitch, high, 2-1. Today's contestant, Joe Sipek of Huron. 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Now the set and delivery, and it's on the inside corner, a strike. Perez touched his batting helmet, but not as a challenge. 2-2 the count. The next offering. And a curveball and a knee buckler for strike three. Man, was that a beauty. Breaking from the middle of the plate over the inside corner. A couple of strikeouts for Cantillo here in inning number two. 1-0 Tigers. And this young man, Hyu Lee, we saw him in Detroit. He just got brought back today. Right-handed hitter at third. He takes downstairs the ball. Jack Flaherty on the injured list. He hurt himself last night. So Lee is called up. They'll make another roster move tomorrow when Casey Mize is activated to start. The 1-0 pitch. And it's in there, a called strike on a curve. 1-1. Tigers have one extra bench player today than normal, so this could be a brief stay for Lee. We'll see. Now the 1-1, and he swings and sends a line drive into left center, a base hit. He'd come in batting 205. So a two-out single to left center by Lee. Top of the order, Gleyber Torres started this game with a double. And you wonder if that's where Chase DeLauder got hurt, racing toward the wall in deep right center on a dead sprint, leaping up, stretching out to try to catch the ball off the bat of Torres. Couldn't. He looked shaken up. The pitch, and it's in there, a called strike on a changeup. Then Chase stayed in, hit a bullet for a base hit to left off Skubal in the bottom of the first, and then had to leave. And he was pushing on his right side, the ribcage area, as he left. That pitch up high, 1-1 the count. Tell you what, nobody deserves some good luck more than Chase DeLauder. The way he has worked at coming back, he and Daniel Espino, incredible stories of perseverance. The pitch, waved at, 1-2. When you have that kind of talent in your system and that kind of character and work ethic that Chase DeLauder and Daniel Espino have, well, then you have winners on top of being tremendously gifted. That pitch down low, and they count 2-2. Boy, right now, Cantillo looks like he has really got a good feel for his changeup and curveball. Now Torres backs away. He'll adjust the batting gloves. Tigers up 1-0. Runner at first. Two down. Second inning. The 2-2 offering. Swung on a topper to the mound. Cantillo whirls, lobs it to first, and he gets Torres by a lot. Good inning for Joey Cantillo. 1-0 Tigers, middle of the second. 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
0: David Fry, Tarek Skubal, the matchup. 1-0 Tigers, second inning, the pitch. And it's a backdoor curve. May remember, late last year, David Fry went to square and bunt, and Skubal's fastball hit him directly in the mouth. The 0-1 inside 1-1, totally unintentional and incredible that David Fry never lost any teeth. Now, he had a lot of facial fractures, but doing great. The 1-1 in there missed the playoffs, and nobody was more upset about that pitch hitting David Fry than Tarek Skubal. Now the wind and the 1-2. Inside 2-2. Tarek Skubal was so upset that after the ballgame, he called over to the Cleveland clubhouse and asked manager Stephen Vogt, "If you're going to the hospital to see David, can I come with you?" The pitch, inside, full count. And Voter said, "By all means." That tells you all you need to know about the kind of man Tarek Skubal is. And David Fry really appreciated the visit. The payoff pitch, fouled at the plate. We'll do it again at 3-2. The big story all summer is going to be, will they or won't they? And that being the Detroit Tigers. Will they or won't they trade Tarek Skubal? Payoff pitch, Swung on a high chopper to short. Shoulder high hop handled, and McGonigal throws out Fry. Right now, the Tigers, they're 12 games under. They're 9 games out of first. But everybody in the American League's in the wild card race because there's only 5 teams above 500.
11: And, Tom, for them to dig out of that hole, they don't have the whole season. That trade deadline creates a greater sense of urgency for them.
0: Travis Bazzano, the batter. He sends one back up the middle. Base hit into right center. Travis Bazzano against the tough Tarek Skubal with a single to right center. And ironically, Cleveland's 2 base hits are from left-handed batters. You would think they have no chance against Skubal. But lefties this year are batting .333 with an .838 OPS against Skubal. Right-handed hitters, .192 with a .515 OPS. His changeup, so devastating against right-handed hitters. Here's Stuart Fairchild. He cuts and misses strike one. Fairchild, 1-for-10 since coming up. He does have 5 walks. One nothing Tigers, second inning, a one-out single for Bazzano. He dances off first, the pitch, and it got him in the hand or elbow guard. Fairchild hit by the pitch. That was a 98-mile-an-hour fastball. Now, fans are booing. Look, the last thing Tarek Skubal is going to do is try to hit Stuart Fairchild. But what you have to remember is he got it in the elbow guard. If he wasn't wearing an elbow guard, Stuart Fairchild may no longer have an elbow. But with Tarek Skubal, modern science and the medical procedures, miraculous. But it's still been 45 days since he pitched in a Major League game. It's not going to be as sharp. Austin Hedges, check swing, one around, strike one. Again, you so seldom get a scoring opportunity against this guy. You better capitalize when you do. Cleveland down 1-0, first and second. One out, second inning. The pitch to Hedges. Runners go, pitch is low, throw to third, sails into left field. Getting up after the head first slide is Bazzano. He scores. Fairchild ends up at third. And a rare miscue by one of the game's great catchers, Dylan Dingler. He airmailed the throw to third as Cleveland pulled off a double steal plus a throwing error on Dylan Dingler. And we've got a 1-1 game, and the go-ahead run 90 feet from home with one out here in the second inning. Infield drawn in for Hedges, who's good on the safety squeeze. The pitch, he sends one high and deep into the upper deck down the left field line. 0-2 on Hedges. Tarek Skubal is so good in jams, too. Nothing phases this guy. The 0-2 pitch. Down and away, a changeup, 1-2. Well, Cleveland, the best in the American League, it's stealing. They now have 68 on the year. Infield in, 1-1 game. Runner at third, one down. The 1-2 pitch. Down and away, couldn't get him to go after the changeup again, 2-2. And if you talk to guys that have been hurt, they'll normally tell you the last pitch that they really get a feel for coming off an injury, the changeup. Skubal, the 2-2. Swung on a high chopper to third. Lee comes home with the throw, the tag, in time. On the feet first sliding Fairchild, who was going on contact. So Fairchild thrown out at the plate. Two down. Hitch is now at first on the fielder's choice. And that'll bring up Brian Rocchio, the number 9 hitter. And he leads all Major League number 9 hitters with 32 RBIs. Rocchio batting right-handed. Hedges at first. Two down, second inning. Game deadlocked at one. The set, the pitch. A swing and a bullet foul down the left side. 97-mile-an-hour fastball. Manager Stephen Vogt was saying, you know, a lot of times people say, hey, you've got to be patient. Try to get the pitch count up on Tarek Skubal. He said, there's no such thing. All he does is throw strikes. He said, conversely, you have to be aggressive early in the count against Skubal. The 0-1 in there, a strike 0-2. Voter's point was, very seldom is Skubal behind in the count. And if you as a hitter are in the hole like Rocchio is, you don't have much of a chance. Well, we're down to three umpires. Mike Malinsky had to leave the game. He is ill. Now the 0-2 pitch. A swing and a miss. Rocchio strikes out. And the throwing error leads to Cleveland tying the game at one after two.
15: Is your trail hit?
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0: Well, we're two innings in. Cleveland's lost two players to injury, and we've lost an umpire to illness. 1-1 game, Stephen Kwan takes over and left for Angel Martinez. Kevin McGonigal the batter, and he takes inside ball one. You may remember that Angel Martinez fouled the first pitch of the game from Tarek Skubal off his left foot. Stayed in, but now has left the game. McGonigal takes down and away 2-0. And Chase DeLauter left this game with what looked to be some kind of an issue in the right rib cage or right side area. Now the 2-0 pitch, and it swung on, smoked into center. McGonigal with a base hit off Cantillo. That'll bring up Matt Vierling. Cleveland, for the most part this year, has been very, very fortunate from a health-wise standpoint, but we know how quickly that can all change, and it's changed today in two innings. Dollar Bank, the proud banking partner of the Guardians, 28 locations in Northeast Ohio, ready to provide solutions to help get you there. Cantillo against Vierling in center field, batting third today. The pitch, and he takes a called strike. Bounced out to third his first time up. Detroit scored on a Gleyber Torres double in the first and a Dylan Dingler single. Cleveland scored on a Dylan Dingler throwing error. The pitch, backdoored him, strike two on a curveball. Tomorrow, a 140 game. What a matchup. Gavin Williams, one of the elite pitchers in the American League and coming off the injured list for Detroit. To start will be Casey Mize. And if the Guardians win today, tomorrow, or any day, Northeast Ohio Ford dealers donate $500 to support youth sports in Cleveland. Now the 0-2 pitch to Vierling. Swung on, grounded sharply through the hole into left field. Another base hit. That is already six hits off Cantillo. Nobody out. Two men aboard, and here's the most dangerous Tiger, Dylan Dingler. Talked a lot about Dylan and his ties to Northeast Ohio. He was saying today in the Tiger clubhouse, man, the teams that he fell in love with, and it's all a matter of when you were born. He was born in 1998, so he said, you know, I missed the heyday of the 90s. Down the set and the pitch to Dingler, and it's down and in, but boy, he got hooked on baseball thanks to those teams led by Grady Sizemore and C.C. Sabathia. Now the set by Cantillo. The 1-0 outside, missed with it. 2-0. Dylan Dingler then became a star athlete at Jackson High School in Massillon. Won a state title in baseball and in basketball. The pitch, swing and a miss, 2-1. He said, well, I was the sixth man on that hoops team. But you still won a state title. They beat Cincinnati Moeller, and the star of that Jackson High School basketball team was Kyle Young. The 2-1 swing and a foul at the plate, 2-2. And Kyle Young had a tremendous career, ended up playing 5 years at Ohio State. Now the next delivery. A swing and a foul tip hung on to by Hedges. Cantillo with a big strikeout of Dingler, his third. Dingler had an RBI single in the first. Alan Dylan Dingler. He is the son of Pam and Scott Dingler. Still down there in the Massillon area. He has a brother, Brennan, and a sister, Cameron. Now the pitch to Riley Green, fouls it back, strike one. Mentioned now, he met an athlete at Ohio State. And that athlete is now his wife, Alyssa Bombeck. And she is the daughter of Bob and Deb Bombeck from Avon Lake. Now the 0-1, check swing foul 0-2. Tell you what, the Bombecks had some incredible daughters as far as soccer. Both Alyssa and Christian played at Ohio State. Jesse and Kim were good soccer players, and Alyssa also has a brother, Nate. So terrific, terrific families, the Dinglers and the Bombecks. And it's been so much fun for us to watch these really gifted Northeast Ohio kids that have made it in the major leagues. Riley Green sends this one high in the air to right center. Medium deep. Boy, the ball is carrying. Stuart Fairchild with the catch. He'll throw to second. Tagging McGonigal goes to third. Staying at first is Vierling. That was a routine, looked like medium deep fly ball that ended up almost at the warning track in right center. That's how well it's carrying. Riley Green out number two. Runners still at first and third. Two down in the third. 1-1 game, Detroit and Cleveland. And the DH, Jamai Jones, to the plate. Right-handed batter. Now the set. Now the pitch. And it's in there, a called strike on a curveball. Well, he has gone to the curveball a lot, and Joey Cantillo has a good one today. Now, stepping out in front of the plate, Austin Hedges to let the infield know what defense is on. If Vierling breaks from first to second, they try to get that run down and maybe sneak McGonigal in from third. McGonigal at third runs very well. Now the 0-1 pitch. And a little bit outside with a curveball. One ball, one strike. 1-1 game. Tigers at the corners. Two down in the third. Cantillo 50 pitches deep. He lets it fly, and it's swung on, tapped foul off to the left. Good changeup. Hey, Marathon knows you fans are the true co-pilot of any team. 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Marathon, driven together. Jamai Jones. He digs in. The 1-2 pitch. Swinging. He chased the curveball in the dirt. Hedges digs it out. Tags out Jones. Heck of a job by Joey Cantillo. He works out of it again. Game's deadlocked at one. Middle of inning number three here in Northeast Ohio.
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0: Stephen Kwan's first at bat for the injured Angel Martinez. We're assuming it's that left foot that Martinez smoked a foul ball off of. Kwan taking a strike from Tarek Skubal to even the count. 1-1 game, third inning. Skubal's a lot like Parker Messick. Gets the ball, gets into the windup. Here it comes. Up and in, ball two, 2-1. Well, Linda Wolf of Mansfield, today's Hyundai Grand Slam contestant. Grand Slam in the third, and Linda gets the Hyundai Kona from your Northern Ohio Hyundai dealers. The 2-1, swung on a chopper back up the middle. McGonigal to the second base side of second. Shortstop went a long way to get the Kwan bouncer and throw him out. Jose Ramirez flied out his first time up. He'll bat right-handed. Jose is batting .375 lifetime against Skubal. By the way, you want to be a contestant, go to HyundaiGrandSlam.com. Skubal with that high leg kick. The pitch waved at, back goes flying over the head of Daniel Schneeman, the on-deck batter. Boy, Jose's done that a lot. Nothing in one the count. Tarek Skubal, back-to-back American League Cy Young Award winner. Into the windup. Here it comes. And it's a little high. The last 2 years, Tarek Skubal has a combined record of 31-10 and an ERA of 2.30. Now the pitch. Up and in. 2-1. Now it'll be interesting. There's been a history of elbow issues. Tommy John surgery 10 years ago when he was a sophomore at Seattle University. Now the 2-1 pitch. And a strike. 2-2. Then out 5 months in 2022 and 2023 total. 5 months he missed in those 2 years with the elbow and a flexor tendon. Then arthroscopic surgery this year. The pitch fouled upstairs. Count still 2-2. And Tarek Skubal turns 30 in November. So he's going to get a big-time contract. The question's going to be, how comfortable are you as an organization with that resume of injuries, even though he's arguably the best pitcher in the game? At age 30, how many years do you give him and how much money? Now the 2-2. Swing and a little looping fly to right towards the line. It gets down and it'll roll toward the line before Perez can get there. It's kind of a bloop job the other way. Ramirez with a double is 18th. He's third in the league in doubles, and that's what makes Ozzie such a tough out. That looked like a really good changeup down and away, and Ozzie just went down about ankle high and flicked it the other way. So the go-ahead runs at second, one out in the third, and Daniel Schneeman's first at bat, taking over for the injured Chase DeLauter. Now the set. Now the pitch, and it's in there. We are told that Chase DeLauter did bruise the right rib cage when he banged into that wall trying to make the leaping catch on the first batter of the game. Yet he stood in there and hit a missile to left field for a base hit off DeLauter in the bottom of the inning. The pitch waved at 0-2. So we'll see what that means in regards to Chase DeLauter tomorrow on the manager's pregame show. But that sounds like a best-case scenario as to what you might have been thinking when he left the field. The pitch swung and hammered! Schneeman with a majestic blast to right center, and Cleveland with a 3-1 lead. Daniel Schneeman had not had a home run since late April. He got all of that, baby. 417 feet into the seats in right center, and it's 3-1 Cleveland here in the third. Here's Rhys Hoskins. The wind-end pitch, and it's in there, a called strike. Third home run of the year issued. And once again, left-handed batters have three hits off Skubal today. The pitch fouled upstairs, and you wonder, will managers start going, hey, wait a minute. The numbers say lefties bat 333, OPS 838. Righties 192, 515. The pitch in tight. Again, that changeup is really negated as he just doesn't go to it against left-handed batters. Now the 1-2 pitch. Got him swinging. So Hoskins is strikeout victim number three. But Chase DeLauter had a single today. Travis Bazzana a single. And Daniel Schneeman, a two-run home run to right center. And Cleveland, now with a 3-1 lead. Bases empty, two down. Here's David Fry, grounded out his first time. The wind and the pitch, and it's in there, a called strike.
11: Well, Schneeman turned on a 98-mile-an-hour fastball. You wonder, though, if the late life is there. The velo's there, but not maybe the late life.
0: The 0-1. In there. Well, Garrett Cole had 98. He didn't have late life.
11: Yeah.
0: It just doesn't come back instantly. It's incredible what Skubal is doing to be out there. The pitch, up and in. One ball, two strikes. Tarek Skubal might be as competitive as any player in the game. 3-1 Cleveland, third inning. The pitch, down low, threw him the changeup. Two balls, two strikes. Two outs, nobody on. A two-run Cleveland lead. And if you want to beat the elite like a Tarek Skubal, a Gerrit Cole, you've got to hit some home runs. You're not stringing together four or five hits in an inning against these guys. The 2-2. Got him swinging. Four strikeouts for Skubal. But Daniel Schneemann had about as pretty a two-run bomb as you'll ever see. 3-1 Cleveland. Fourth is next on the Cleveland Clinic Radio Network.
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11: Guardians up 3-1, fourth inning here at Progressive Field. Joey Cantillo back to work, and Spencer Torkelson fouls the first pitch back into the net for strike one. Torkelson struck out his first time up. Been on a nice stretch last seven games with three homers and six driven in. The pitch swung on, pulled foul over to the third base side, and it's 0-2 on Torkelson. Jim Rosenhaus along with Tom Hamilton. We're in downtown Cleveland at Progressive Field, right up the street, Brian Motze at Command Center. On a beautiful afternoon, big crowd on hand again. Here's the 0-2, swung on, fouled back. It is Gavin Williams bobblehead day today. He'll pitch tomorrow. But a lot of the fans getting those bobbleheads on the way in. Here comes the 0-2 pitch from Cantillo. Swung on, poked foul, third base side again. And we'll do it again on 0-2 to Torkelson. 11 home runs on the season, including two in the five games against the Guardians. Here's the 0-2. Swung on, ground ball, third base, just foul. Just foul past the bag. And it's another two-strike pitch coming to Spencer Torkelson. Don't forget, now through August the 6th, visit GuardiansF150Sweeps.com. 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Here's the 0-2. Swung on, bounced to third. This one stays fair. Gobbled up by Ramirez. Low throw, good scoop by Hoskins in time for the out. One away. And here comes Wenzel Perez, who struck out looking. His first time up. Cantillo has four strikeouts. He has scattered six hits so far, so the Tigers are getting their base hits, but he's limited them to just the one run. Here's the pitch to Perez, and it is down low for ball one. Cutter that time from Cantillo, and he's got that 50-50 split going between the fastballs and then that combo of the changeup and the slow curve, trying to keep those Tiger batters off balance. The 1-0, that's in there for a strike. Good curve there. Caught the corner on the inside part of the plate. 1-1 the count. That's what he was so effective with in Detroit back in mid-May. Here's his 1-1. Swung on, tapped foul. And it's now 1-2 on Perez. Cantillo with about a 50% usage rate on the changeup. And some curves thrown in there too, but he had the Tiger batters off balance into the sixth inning. Did not allow a run. The 1-2. Low and outside. Went with the curve again. And it's now 2-2 on Perez. Cantillo working on the bottom third of that Tiger lineup on an afternoon where so far a nice bounce back effort from Cantillo after allowing seven runs against the Rangers in his last start. Now the 2-2. Swung on, tapped foul as Perez stays alive with two strikes. Similar to Torkelson before Torkelson grounded out to third. Guardians trying to make it two in a row this weekend over the Tigers. And six in a row in the season series as they swept Detroit four straight over in the Motor City almost a month ago, a little less. And then they took the opener here last night. Good ball game last night. 3-2 win for the Guardians. The 2-2 swung on, and there's a high fly ball to right. Going back is Fairchild, recovers, comes in, and makes the catch as he slipped when he went back a couple of steps and then tried to change direction, but recovered nicely to make the catch for the second out of the inning. That was close. Make your favorite players all-stars. 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Here's how you Lee, and Lee fouls it off at home plate for strike one. Just up from Toledo today. Lee, who we did see in the series over in Detroit, singled his first time up this afternoon. Playing third base. Here's the 0-1. Breaking ball on the inside corner for a strike. 0-2 the count on Hao Yu Lee. Just 23 years of age out of Taiwan. Came over in a trade with the Phillies. Here's the 0-2. Swung on, ground ball near short. Gobbled up by Rocchio. Fires to first in time for the out. Good range by Rocchio toward the bag at second. Gets the job done again. Three up, three down go the Tigers. We head to the bottom of the fourth. Guardians 3, Detroit 1.
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And here he is back. Here's the 0-2 delivery. Breaking ball down low. 1-2. And as Scooble said, a lot of people think I'm back sooner than expected. But he said that's what they told me with the type of revolutionary surgery they did. They said this is about when you'd be back. So he's on schedule. Here's the 1-2. Swung on, foul back. And it remains 1-2 on Bazzana. He said it was the traditional surgery. Sure, 2 to 3 months. But this was what they expected. And here he is in his first start back. Here's the 1-2. Breaking ball down low. 2-2. Guardians got to him for a run in the second inning, thanks to a double steal and a throwing error. And then Daniel Schneeman snapped a one-all tie with a two-run home run last inning. The 2-2 to Bazzana. Outside. Ball three. Not by much, but just enough. And the count runs full. 3-2 on Bazzana, who singled his first time up. He scored that first run back in the second. The payoff pitch. Swung on. Fouled away off to the third base side. Out of play. So, Scooble. Now that he's pitching, we can take him off the injury report presented by Elk and Elk. Serious lawyers for serious injuries. A lot going on in this one today. Here's the 3-2. Outside ball four. Bazzana draws a walk. And that's big. He hasn't drawn as many walks recently, but that's a big part of his game. And we saw it right there, leading off the inning with a walk. And now he's a threat to run with 11 stolen bases. Stuart Fairchild, the batter, hit by a pitch his first time up. 3-1, Guardians in front. Bottom of the fourth inning. Scooble delivers. Bunt attempt by Fairchild, first base side of the mound. Scooble has it, race to the bag, not in time. Torres, the second baseman, couldn't get there ahead of Fairchild. A perfect bunt and an infield single for Fairchild as Bazzana moves up to second. Now the Guardians trying to get it done with some small ball here in the fourth inning. And that bunt just to the first base side of the mound. He forced Scooble to field. The first baseman Torkelson had come in, so he wouldn't be able to cover. And Torres, in that race to the bag, he lost that foot race to Stuart Fairchild. So two on, nobody out. Austin Edges will bat. Bounced into a fielder's choice his first time up. And the Guardians would love to tack on here on a day where you're facing one of the game's best. But they already have three on the board. Infield in at the corners here. As Hedges steps in, the pitch to him, he shows bunt, pulls the bat back, pitch up high for ball one. Austin Hedges always handles the bat well. He has two sack bunts on the season. Guardians as a team with 11. Here's the 1-0. He squares, bunts, third base side, a beauty. Picked up by Lee, throws to first in time for the out, but the base runners move up on a perfect sacrifice off the bat of Austin Hedges. Second baseman Torres covering, so 5-4 on that sack bunt by Hedges, and we'll see if Cleveland can take advantage now as their number 9 hitter steps in. And a lot of times you don't, or you might think twice about bunting with your number 9 hitter, but not when it's Brian Rocchio. Infield in all the way around the pitch. Breaking ball in tight, ball one. Here with us earlier, Tom mentioning that the year Rocchio's having, 32 runs batted in out of that number 9 spot. Best in baseball. Switch hitter right side. The 1-0 from Scooble. Swung on, ripped to third, snared by Lee. Comes home with it. Sliding is Bazzana, but he's tagged out by Dingler. As Bazzana tried to get that front hand in there, couldn't do it. So, Rocchio is at first base, but the fielder's choice does not get the job done. 5-2 on the putout.

0: Advancing to third is Fairchild, so it's runners on the corners, and we go back to the top of the lineup for Stephen Kwan. Kwan is in the game because Angel Martinez fouled a ball off his foot. Left foot bruise, x-rays negative. As Martinez had to leave the game, Chase DeLauder had to leave the game with a bruised ribcage injury on that right side. So a couple of Guardians have left today's game on that injury report. On the move with the pitch is Rocchio, and he steals it without a throw. Number 12 for Brian Rocchio. So now second and third with two outs for Kwan. Kwan bounced to short his first time up last inning. Guardians up 3-1, threatening with two outs in the fourth. Kwan swinging a much better bat of late. Here's the 0-1. Swung on, line, foul, left side, and out of play. Kwan, last 13 games, hitting over 300. He has scored seven runs. And trying to hang in there against the tough lefty, Skubal, who again has struggled against lefties this season, surprisingly so. The pitch to Kwan, outside and high for a ball, and now the count's 1-2 on Stephen Kwan. Jose Ramirez lurking on deck. Fairchild at third, Rocchio at second. The 1-2 pitch, swung on, and that's drilled towards center, but moving over, making the catch on the run is Vierling, who was shading Kwan toward left center, so he had some ground to cover, and he got there to retire Kwan and the Guardians, who threaten but do not score. We head to the fifth. Cleveland 3, Detroit 1.
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0: Three-one Guardians. Fifth inning now as Gleyber Torres looks at a pitch down low for ball one from Joey Cantillo. Cantillo, strong fourth inning, set the side out in order, but now the top of that Tiger lineup is Torres. Pokes one to first, a slow roller picked up by Hoskins, and he flips to Cantillo covering at first for the out. A dangerous hitter retired, and now Kevin McGonigal, the outstanding rookie for the Tigers, One for two today. He singled back in the third inning. And he has started to really get it going. He got off to a hot start. And then when the Guardians played the Tigers over in Detroit last month, he was in kind of a slow stretch then, but now going again. Here's the pitch. And it's down low for a ball. This youngster, high school drafted player who made it to the major leagues quickly, with some good maturity, knowing that the inevitable bumps in the road come in that rookie year. The 1-0 on the inside corner for a strike. And visiting with him over in Detroit, he said, look, I try and lean on the veterans here to help me get through any tough patches, whether it's at the plate or in the field. Here's the 1-1. And that's up high for a ball, 2-1. Left on left here. It's Cantillo with a 2-1 pitch. Off speed on the inside corner for a strike. Actually, that was the cutter. And dropped on the inside corner. One out, base is empty. The 2-2. Swung on, and there's a high pop fly to shallow center. Coming in, Daniel Schneeman, and he makes the catch to retire McGonigal for the second out in the inning. So two down, and here's Matt Vierling as, again, Joey Cantillo settling in nicely. Hey, Enbridge Gas Ohio would like to remind you, whether you're an individual or a contractor, state law requires that you call 811 before you dig to have the underground utilities marked. It's simple and it's free. Just dial 811. Here's the pitch to Vierling on the inside corner for a strike. Guardians have action in the pen. It's Colin Holderman. Should Cantillo run into trouble with two outs here in the fifth? He's up to 75 pitches. The 0-1 outside. 1-1 the count. Third time through the lineup now for Cantillo. And for a lot of pitchers, that can be a challenge, but so far, so good. Here's the 1-1. Outside and high for a ball, 2-1. Vierling, the veteran outfielder and sometimes third baseman, seeing a lot of time in center so far this season. Now the 2-1. Breaking ball down low. Kyle Finnegan is loosening in the Detroit pen as Scooble finished last inning at 74 pitches. So you wonder how much further they'll go with him. And obviously they will be extremely careful today in his first game back from the injured list. Here's the 3-1. Swung on, ground ball to short, room service hop for Rocchio. Throws to first, in time for the out. Another 1-2-3 inning thrown by Joey Cantillo. After 4.5 in downtown Cleveland, it's the Guardians 3, the Tigers 1.
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0: Jose Ramirez digs in. Tarek Skubal delivers, and his fastball's outside for ball one. Bottom of the fifth underway. It's 3-1 Cleveland. Skubal winds it up. The 1-0 swung on, foul back. And again, right-hander Kyle Finnegan is warming behind Skubal, and very strict pitch limits, you would think, today. He's up to 76. Not many more. Here's the 1-1. Swung on, popped him up, foul behind the plate. Dinkler gives it a look, maybe a play. Yes, indeed, with about 3 feet to spare up near the screen. Ramirez is retired for the first out in the inning. Hope to see you here tomorrow. The homestand finale, final game of this three-game series at 1:40 on a Guardians Kids Fun Day. 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Here's Daniel Schneeman, who takes a ball inside. So a fun day tomorrow. 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A 1-0 to Schneeman in there for a strike. Schneeman cranked his fifth home run of the season, turned on a 98-mile-an-hour fastball from Skubal back in the third inning. 1-1, and he swings and launches one high in the air again, but this one will stay in. The right fielder's under it, and making the catch is Perez for the second out in the inning. Just a little bit under that one was Schneeman. Now Reese Hoskins is 0-for-2 with a couple of strikeouts. He will not face Skubal. That is it for Tarek Skubal as he hit the 80-pitch mark, and A.J. Hinch says that's plenty. So the move will be made to the bullpen right here for the Tigers. And Skubal gets that first one out of the way. But the Guardians have it by a score of 3-1 here in the fifth. 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
0: Right-hander Kyle Finnegan on to face Reese Hoskins with 2 outs and the bases empty in the fifth. Guardians up by a score of 3-1. Finnegan, the veteran right-hander, goes to work from the stretch. Here's his pitch. And it's low and outside for ball one. Finnegan, 34 years of age, picked up from Washington last season. This year, 30 appearances, 1-0, an ERA of 2.01. He'll have close games on occasion. He does have a save so far. Here's the 1-0, swung on, ground ball to short. Right there, McGonigal throws to first in time for the out. Side retired in order. We head to the sixth. Guardians 3, the Tigers 1.
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0: Well, manager Stephen Vogt is going to the bullpen in the sixth inning after a tremendous start by Joey Cantillo. Hi again, everybody. This is Tom Hamilton, along with Jim Rosenhaus, Brian Motze. Cleveland with a 3-1 lead. Joey Cantillo gave up a run on three hits in that first inning and then was terrific from that point on. Now we're having more changes for Cleveland. Rhys Hoskins is going into the outfield, and there's no way that Rhys Hoskins is going into the outfield because this is a defensive improvement. Something's up. Stephen Kwan is going to... Schneeman is going to go from center to third. Something's up with Hosey. Double. So, all kinds of changes now. My goodness. This is three players Cleveland's lost today. So, Rhys Hoskins is moving out to left field. Stephen Kwan is moving over to center field. Stuart Fairchild stays in right. Kyle Manzardo takes over at first, and Daniel Schneeman over at third. Jose Ramirez out of the ballgame. When we find out, we'll let you know. Three starters leaving this ballgame within the first five innings for Cleveland. Right-hander Colin Holderman to Dylan Dingler, who drives it high, deep to left. Hoskins back, turns a couple of different ways, and this ball is off the 19-foot wall. Carams back toward the infield. Kwan tracks it down, throw to third, and a triple. Well, there's the unfamiliarity right off the bat of Rhys Hoskins, who's never played left field.
12: for Cleveland in this ballpark. And a towering drive off the 19-foot wall by Dylan Dingler to left. And he turned two different ways, and then the ball ricocheted both beyond him and Stephen Kwan. Not sure why Stephen Kwan was as close to the wall as Hoskins, but instead of it being a double, it ends up being a triple. And here's Riley Green taking down and away ball one. What a wacko game this is right now with all of the changes. And this is really impacting Cleveland defensively. Infield back, Green cuts and misses. Let's get back, though, to Joey Cantillo. And just an outstanding five-inning performance. Gave up one run on six hits, struck out four, and did not walk a batter. Colin Holderman's pitch, swing and a miss. Another good slider. And the count one and two. The manager, Eric Stephen Vogt, saying that was enough.
13: 2018.
12: Now they're set. Now the 1-2. Got him swinging. He chased the breaking ball by his back foot. I don't know if Riley Green ever swung at a strike. That's a huge strikeout, keeping that runner at third. Here's left-handed pinch hitter Kerry Carpenter to bat for Jamai Jones in the DH role. Reese Hoskins is playing left field for the first time since 2018. The pitch, and it swung on, dribbled toward first, foul. So we don't know why Jose Ramirez left the game, but something's up. Jose never leaves a game. And when we find out, we'll let you know. But if you're just joining us, Cleveland with a 3-1 lead. Tigers with a runner at third, infield back, one out, sixth inning. Chase DeLauder left this ballgame in the first inning with a bruised right rib cage. Anel Martinez left in the second inning with bruised left foot. Carpenter lashes it foul down the left side, 0-2. And now Jose Ramirez has left in the sixth inning. And we haven't been told anything yet. But right now, the only guy left on the Cleveland bench is catcher Patrick Bailey. Holderman's pitch, swing and a foul at the plate. Boy, he's looking for another punch out. Holderman making appearance number 22. 4-1 the record, 180 the ERA, 140 the batting average against. Colin Holderman has become invaluable in that Cleveland bullpen. He's gone from a guy that was just trying to make the team out of spring training into becoming now a critical late game option. Today it's in the sixth inning. Kerry Carpenter still outside the batter's box. I have no idea why these hitters in Major League Baseball are given the amount of time that they're being given this year to stroll around, adjust batter's gloves, and whatever happened to pace of play has gone out the window. Carpenter digs back in. Now the 0-2 pitch in the dirt skips all the way to the first base coaching box because that hit Carpenter in the foot on an 0-2 pitch. So now the Tigers have runners at the corners as he spiked that breaking ball. And actually, that could help Cleveland because now you've got a chance to turn a double play and get out of the inning. Tigers at the corners, one down, sixth inning. Of course, Torkelson could also leave the yard and put Detroit up with one swing of the bat. He sends it out of play to the right club seat, strike one. Holderman, 6'6", 230, 30 years of age. What a turnaround from a year ago, an injury-plagued season in Pittsburgh with an ERA of 7. The 0-1 pitch. Swing and a miss, 0-2. Torkelson has struck out, grounded out. Cleveland's had opportunities again today to tack on even more. They had second and third. Nobody out in the fourth and did not score. 3-1 Cleveland. The pitch just missed in. 1-2. Cleveland scored on a throwing error by the catcher Dylan Dingler and a two-run bomb to right center by Daniel Schneeman off Tarek Skubal. Detroit scored. Gleyber Torres doubled in the first. Dylan Dingler singled him in. And that's where we're at. 3-1 Cleveland. Tigers runners at the corners. One down, sixth inning. The pitch. Got him! Swinging on a slider away. Mammoth strikeout for Holderman. So he strikes out Green and Torkelson with that runner at third base. And now two down for Wenzel Perez, or is it? Nope, we're going to get another Tiger pinch hitter as Colt Keith, a left-handed batter, will bat for the switch hitter. And out to the mound goes Austin Hedges. Colt Keith not in the starting lineup today with a left-handed starter. Detroit's really had trouble as compared to a year ago against left-handed starters. Last year, Detroit was 25-17. This year, 7-14. And that was before they faced Joey Cantillo. All right, Colt Keith digs in. The pitch, and it's a little high. Ball one. 258 batting mark for Colt Keith. One home run, 10 RBIs. Now the pitch. And he hits one in the air, deep center. Back is Kwan, near the track, on the track, makes the catch in deep center. Colin Holderman works out of it. A leadoff triple, and the Tigers do not score after Dingler's triple. And it stays 3-1 Cleveland in the middle of the sixth.
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12: James Outman now in center field. Matt Vierling moves to right. David Fry, the hitter. And Kyle Finnegan's pitch waved at, strike one. Finnegan got the last out in the fifth. It's a 3-1 game. Cleveland with the lead. Bottom of the sixth. David Fry's grounded out. Struck out. Right-hander against right-hander. The pitch. And it's low, 1-1. Some day baseball today. They're in the seventh inning in Queens. 2-1 Atlanta on top of the Mets. Mets 14 out of first. The 1-1, up high, ball two, 2-1. Arizona and the Reds, a 1-1 game in the seventh. Boy, the Reds have tumbled in the last place. And they're 4 games under and 10.5 games behind front-running Milwaukee. The 2-1 pitch. Swung on, skied, foul. Third base side near the Cleveland dugout. Playable and caught by the third baseman, Hao Yu Lee. So Fry fouling out. Here's Travis Bazzano. A single, a walk, and a run scored. Washington a 5-3 lead over Seattle in the sixth. San Diego beating up Baltimore 6-2 in the sixth. Also sixth inning, Miami-Pittsburgh 2-2 game. Sixth inning, Boston-Texas 2-2 game. Pitch to Bazzano. And it's in there, a breaking ball strike. 5-0 Dodgers over the Chicago White Sox. And for the Dodgers, a perfect game is being pitched by Yamamoto. Through 5. Bazzano with a towering drive to center. Outman has it measured fairly deep. 2 down. That'll bring up Stuart Fairchild, hit by a pitch and a bunt single. Now, the White Sox never lose at home this year. They're unbelievable. 23-11 at home, but perfect game being thrown by Yamamoto. That's your Northeast Ohio Ford Dealers scoreboard update. 3-1 Cleveland. Stuart Fairchild takes down and away, ball one. A 1:40 start tomorrow. What a matchup. Gavin Williams, Casey Mize. Then a 3-city road trip for Cleveland. The 1-0. Down low, 2-0. It starts in Milwaukee, and we'll see. Mizorowski. They're going to have to come up with scoreboards that can indicate his velo. The pitch. Swing and a miss, 2-1. 104.5 miles per hour last night. 3 in Milwaukee, 3 in Houston, where Yordan Alvarez is tormenting baseball. And then finally, 3 in Chicago against the White Sox, a team Cleveland still hasn't faced. The 2-1 delivery. Swung on, smashed up the middle. Fairchild got a base hit on a 96-mile-an-hour fastball. So he's been on base all 3 times. 2 singles, hit by a pitch. Here's Austin Hedges, 0-1 with a sack bunt. 3-1 Cleveland, runner at first, 2 down, 6th inning. And while Cleveland would like to spread some of these games out and not have every game come down to the 9th inning, they're certainly battle-tested. The pitch, outside and low, ball one. Cleveland, in games decided by 1 or 2 runs, they've played more of them than any team in baseball, and Cleveland is 22-18. The pitch, swung and ripped to left, base hit near the line by Hedges. Fairchild makes the turn, he'll hold right there. Fairchild at second, Hedges at first, and Ryan Rocchio, 0-2, bats left-handed. Meanwhile, Detroit cannot find a way to win close games. In games in which it's decided by 1 or 2 runs, the Tigers are 8-23. And that's a massive reason why Detroit is now 9 games out of first with a record of 29-41. Cleveland's been able to find a way to win games that are low scoring or at least closely contested. Detroit has not. Last night, perfect example. Cleveland won a 1-run game, 3-2. Today, Cleveland leads a 2-run game, 3-1. 2 down, 8th inning. Quick visit to the mound by the pitching coach, Chris Fetter. Ryan Arocchio, 0-for-2, batting left-handed. Finnegan's pitch. And he swings and hits a routine grounder to second. Torres drops to an E, fields it, gets up, throws him out. We go to the seventh, 3-1 Cleveland. 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
12: Hunter Gaddis worked a scoreless inning last night. Oh, Lord help us. 3-1, Cleveland with the lead. Gaddis, fastball, slider, changeup. He'll make his 22nd appearance, a win, a loss, a save, a 4.08 ERA. And how you Lee being lifted for a pinch hitter. This will be Zach McKinstry. Left-handed batter, Hunter Gaddis lets it rip. McKinstry bangs it up the middle. It drilled Gaddis in the leg. Rolls to the grass. He picks it up, throws to first. Says, look, it didn't hit me. I know it sounded like it did. It hit my pitcher's glove. Boy, it sounded like it hit him in the leg, but just saw a replay, and fortunately it didn't. McKinstry smoked that ball. So it's the top of the order now, and Gleyber Torres. Torres, 1-for-3, led off the game with a double and scored Detroit's only run. The pitch, and he looks at one just outside a ball. What a job by Colin Holderman. Gave up a leadoff triple in the sixth and shut the Tigers down. Struck out a pair in a scoreless frame. The next delivery to Torres. And it's swung on, fouled out of play to the right. And they count one ball and one strike. Well, with Hunter Gaddis working the seventh, it'll be interesting to see what happens in the eighth. We know what happens in the ninth. The pitch and a like a hanging changeup up and in, 2-1. Eric Sabrowski is getting very close to going out on a rehab assignment. He'll need at least a couple of outings. The 2-1 pitch down low, 3-1. That was a mammoth loss. I know, obviously, Aaron Judge was a gigantic loss for the Yankees in those six games against Cleveland. But just as big a loss for Cleveland against New York was Eric Sobrowski, that matchup lefty in the late innings. The 3-1 waved at, full count. Yankees beat Cleveland a bunch of times in the late innings when Sobrowski would have been used against guys like Cody Bellinger or Jazz Chisholm. Now the payoff pitch. Way outside, Gattis walks Torres, first walk in the game. So the tying run to the plate, and Kevin McGonigal, 1-for-3 with a single. He's a left-handed batter. What a good-looking player. The pitch, and he takes outside. The changeup today not being thrown for strikes by Hunter Gattis. Think about Detroit. They've got so much thump, and they've really been slugging in the month of June. They're not out of any game. The 1-0 in there. Month of June, Detroit's averaging 6.5 runs a game. They averaged 3 runs a game in the entire month of May, when they were 6-22. Gattis is ready. Now the 1-1. And McGonigal takes just inside. And a challenge by catcher Austin Hedges. And challenge lost. It stays a ball. In the month of May, when the Tigers were just floundering, they hit 18 home runs with a .309 slug as a team. This month, already 25 homers, slug .551. The 2-1 pitch. Check swing. Did he go? Appeal at third. No, because we don't have a third base umpire. The umpire is out at second base. The third base umpire, Mike Malinsky, had to leave this game due to being ill, and that was a break right there for Detroit. You didn't have that umpire down the third base line. That, nothing you can do about it. Now the 3-1 delivery, and it's swung on, popped up. Third baseman Daniel Schneeman makes the catch. Two down. Well, this is a game we've lost. Mike Malinsky, who got sick, had to leave the game. And Cleveland has lost 3 starters. Chase DeLauder, bruised right rib cage. Angel Martinez, bruised left foot. And we're not sure yet with Jose Ramirez. Here's Matt Vierling, 1-for-3, a single. 3-1 Cleveland, 2 down, 7th inning. Gattis lets it fly. And the fastball is in there. 96 miles per hour. Tigers don't want to hear about anybody else's injuries. They have had a plethora of injuries all year long. The 0-1 fouled it back, 0-2. And Tarek Skubal, he was throwing 100 miles an hour today. The elbow must be fine. And hopefully it stays that way for Tarek Skubal. And he'll just get sharper and sharper as he makes more starts. It's just almost miraculous that he pitched a game today, 38 days after arthroscopic surgery. I don't care how thin the scope is. That's invasive. Incredible by Tarek Skubal. Now the 0-2 delivery. Up and in, 1-2. Tells you what kind of a gamer he is. I mean, he may be looking at $400-500 million contract, and he's trying to get back here and help Detroit win. That's Tarek Skubal in a nutshell. He is a big-time winner. The 1-2, swung on, fouled right side out of play. We'll do it again at a 2-2 on Vierling. 3-1 Cleveland, 7th inning.
2: And Tom, that's what has to make this so hard for the Tigers right now. He is their heart and soul guy for this team.
0: And if they have to part ways with him, that's going to be a tough loss.
12: The 1-2. Swung on broken bat, looping liner, caught at second by Travis Bazzana. Beerling retired, and Hunter Gaddis got it done in the eighth inning last night, gets it done in the seventh inning today. Stretch time at the corner of Carnegie and Ontario. Cleveland 3, Detroit 1. 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
12: Left-hander Tyler Holton. He'll appear in the bottom of the seventh inning. Zach McKinstry now at short. Kevin McGonigal moves over to third. 3-1 Cleveland. Top of the order, Stephen Kwan hits the first pitch in the air to shallow center. Outman coming in. A center fielder retires Kwan, who's 0-3. Here's Jose Ramirez, 1-3. He doubled in the third and scored on the Daniel Schneeman two-run bomb to right center. Really the only mistake. I mean, think of that. Tarek Skubal made one mistake today and it cost him a two-run homer. Beg your pardon, this isn't Jose Ramirez. It's Chase, or Kyle Manzardo. Bangs one through the hole, right side base hit. We haven't heard what happened to Jose, why he left this game, but he was 1-3 with that key double. And first at bat for Kyle Manzardo. And he rips that single to right. And now Daniel Schneeman. Again, Schneeman didn't start this game. He came on when Chase DeLauder got hurt. Left on left. Schneeman hit that two-run bomb off Tarek Skubal. Then flied out. Almost got nicked by the breaking ball. Holton, in his 31st appearance, a win, four losses, a 4.15 ERA. Teams are batting 300 with four home runs off of him. Check swing on a curveball strike on the outside corner, 1-1. You wonder if Holton is just running on fumes with the amount of times he's been used in the last 3 years. The pitch checked on a fastball strike, 1-2. This is a guy that has appeared nearly 70 games in each of the last 3 years. He's on pace to do that and more here in 2026. The 1-2 swung on, chopped to first, fielded in front of the bag, fair ball, Torkelson to second, one, and had plenty of time to double up Schneeman. I don't think Schneeman thought that was fair ball. Well, it's a 3-6-3 twin killer. Inning's over. Eighth is next. 3-1 Cleveland.
1: Please be advised.
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12: Tim Herron is on because this inning, there'll be a couple of tough lefties after Dylan Dingler and Riley Green and Kerry Carpenter. 3-1 Cleveland. Tim Herron's done a terrific job in the absence of Eric Sobrowski. Dingler takes outside a ball. Dylan Dingler knocked in Detroit's only run with an RBI single in the first. Had a leadoff triple off the wall and left in the sixth. And was stranded. The pitch, and he sends one foul third base side. And the count of 1-1. Tim Herron, appearance number 31, 0-2, ERA of 3, 10 holds. Hunter Gaddis got his 11th today. The pitch sliced foul outside of first. And the count of 1-2. Dylan Dingler won the Gold Glove last year with the Tigers. It won't be his last one. Now the 1-2. Down in the dirt. Wait, the American League now has three tremendous all-around catchers from an offensive and defensive standpoint. Obviously, Cleveland blessed with maybe the two best defensive catchers in the game. The pitch, got him swinging at a breaking ball down and in. Ball rolls in front of the plate. Hedges had trouble tracking it. Finally got it and throws to first to complete the strikeout. There are no two catchers better in the game defensively than Austin Hedges and Patrick Bailey. But then when you think of the thump that guys like Cal Raleigh, Shea Langeliers, and Dylan Dingler have, incredible. Here's Riley Green, 1-for-3, a single. Shadows in the home plate area as Green takes a strike. It only gets tougher from this point forward for the hitters. So for Cleveland, advantageous to be up 3-1 with the Tigers batting in the eighth. The pitch, and it's fouled at the plate, and it's 0-2. When you've got rust to bust, use PB Blaster, Cleveland original since 1957. PB Blaster always working like a pro. Herron's ready. The pitch outside, 1-2. Three runs, 8 hits Cleveland. 1 run, 7 hits Detroit. The 1-2. Check swing. He went around. Green strikes out. Well, the problem now, when you meet somebody that went to Indiana University and you want to give them a hard time and say, man, not much of a basketball program anymore.

0: with Cleveland up 3-1. We are in the top of the eighth.
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0: Kate Smith only needed 13 pitches to dispose of Detroit last night to get his 22nd save. He's had 19 consecutive saves. He works in the eighth, runner at second, two down, 3-1 Cleveland. Spencer Torkelson cuts and misses, strike one at an 85-mile-an-hour slider. Upper 90s, fastball slider split from Cade Smith. He checks the runner, comes to the plate, and it's fouled upstairs. One thing about Spencer Torkelson, don't make a mistake, or this game will be tied. Hit a bomb last night to dead center in the eighth. 3-1 Cleveland, eighth inning. The pitch swung on, ripped foul down the right side, 98 miles per hour. Haven't seen the split yet. May see it right here. Hey, the Guardians and PNC Bank are going to bat for small business. PNC Bank, making a difference in the community. Cade Smith is ready. Now the 0-2. Just missed up and in. One ball, two strikes. Torkelson, two strikeouts and a ground out. A couple of different times he's had 30 homers in a year for Detroit. The pitch. And he got him swinging at a split in the dirt. Dug out by Hedges. Throws to first to complete the strikeout. So Cade Smith, trying for a four-out save, gets number one. He'll work the ninth. Right now, it's 3-1, Cleveland.
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0: just off the injured list, the closer for the Tigers, getting a little work now, is Kenley Jansen. It's a 3-1 ball game. Cleveland's got the lead. We're in the bottom half of inning number 8. Rhys Hoskins, 0-for-3. The pitch to him, and he pops it up. This is near home plate. Tigers converge. Foul ground at about 10 feet from home plate. The first baseman, Spencer Torkelson, retires Rhys Hoskins, who started the day at first. Then Rhys, because of all the injuries, had to move out to left field for the first time in 8 years. We still haven't heard why Jose Ramirez left this ballgame after 5 innings. David Fry 0-for-3. Cleveland with a 3-1 lead. Kenley Jansen's pitch swung on, hit towards the seats down the left field line, foul and out of play. Strike one. Kenley Jansen had 7 saves and 11 opportunities before going on the injured list. ERA of 4.80. Jansen near the end of what's been an illustrious career. The 0-1 pitch, and it's waved at. And the count now 0-2. Cleveland, the big hit of the day. Daniel Schneeman's 2-run bomb off Tarek Skubal to right center in the third. Jansen's pitch, and it's strike 3 call. Painted the inside corner. David Fry challenges the call. Well, we'll find out, but it looked pretty good from up here, but what do we know? And it is strike 3, and Cleveland's out of challenges. So no challenges left for Cade Smith in the 9th inning. 2 down. Tyler Holton worked a scoreless inning for Detroit. Now Kenley Jansen trying to finish it off. Jansen, mostly sinkers, sliders, and cutters. Travis Bazzano, the batter, the pitch, and it's a little low, ball one. In the 9th, the Tigers slated to have Colt Keith get things going. Then Zach McKinstry and Gleyber Torres. Now the 1-0. Waved at, 1-1 the count. Travis Bazzano today singled and scored, walked and flied out. Kenley Jansen spent 5 years in the minor leagues as a catcher before he transferred to the mound. The 1-1, and it's fouled at the plate, 1-2, and who knows? Certainly going to be a candidate for the Major League Baseball Hall of Fame. And this is a guy now with a shot at 500 saves this year. Now the 1-2. And Bazzano pops one sky high near the Tiger first base dugout and out of play. It's just hard to tell with the writers and what they think of closers. I mean, it took seemingly much too long for Billy Wagner to finally get into the Hall of Fame. Meanwhile, in Chicago, Yoshinobu Yamamoto, 6 outs from a perfect game. The 1-2 pitch. Got him swinging. Bazzano's out number 3. So Cade Smith, 3 outs away from making Cleveland 6-0 against the Tigers here in 26. It's a 3-1 Cleveland lead after 8.
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0: James Outman will bat for the first time today. Took over in center field. 3-1, Cleveland. Ninth inning, Outman pops the first pitch out of play to the left, strike one. David Fry now is in left field. He had been DHing. So if that spot comes up, if this game would ever go extra innings, that means Cleveland would have to either have a pinch hitter or the pitcher hit. Outman takes outside. His second game with the Tigers a couple of days ago, let go by the Twins, signed with Detroit. Got his first home run of the year last night. The 1-1 from Smith. Swing and a miss, 1-2. Cade Smith trying to get a four-out save. Just a dominant pitching performance today, starting with Joey Cantillo and this incredible bullpen. The pitch, wide, 2-2. Joey Cantillo went five innings, gave up one run. And the bullpen of Colin Holderman, Hunter Gaddis, Tim Herron, and now Cade Smith shutting down Detroit. The pitch just missed outside. Cleveland's out of challenges. That one might have been challenged. Three runs, eight hits, Cleveland. One run, eight hits, Detroit. Payoff pitch to Outman. Strike three called. He challenges it. James Outman doesn't agree. We'll see if it's out number one or a walk. Tigers win the challenge. It's ball four. Outman gets aboard with a walk and the tying run to the plate the rest of the inning. Here's Zach McKinstry. 0-1. Cleveland's got one guy left on the bench, Patrick Bailey. Detroit has one guy left on the bench, also a catcher, Jake Rogers. 3-1 Cleveland, ninth inning. Runner on, nobody out. The pitch fouled back. Good swing by McKinstry, who is batting 180. Couple of homers, 10 RBIs. Once again, a white knuckler at the corner of Carnegie and Ontario. The pitch way outside, a ball and a strike. Cade Smith is ready. Here it comes. Splitter down low, didn't go. 2-1, and Cade Smith not as sharp here in the ninth inning. He blew through Detroit last night. Struck out Torkelson to end the eighth today, but struggling with command here in the ninth. Now the 2-1 to McKinstry. Swing and a foul upstairs. Evens the count 2-2. Cade Smith has converted 19 straight save opportunities dating back to mid-April. Now the 2-2. Fouled it back again. Another splitter. And again, Detroit's got that kind of thump up and down the lineup where they're always one swing away from changing the complexion of a ballgame. The 2-2. Got him swinging. Good fastball away. And that is out number one, strikeout number two. Top of the order now, Kleber Torres. 1-for-3, a double and a walk. He's back after missing a month with an oblique injury. Right-hander against right-hander. Outfield playing him the other way toward right. The pitch. Wow. That'll look like a strike, but again, Cleveland doesn't have challenges remaining, so it's ball one. Cade Smith, hands chest high, lets it fly. Torres takes a slider strike. One ball, one strike. The set. The delivery. Wow. Again, fastball that looked like a strike. But this is why you have got to have challenges left in the ninth inning. Mm-mm-mm. Now the 2-1 pitch. Checked on a slider away. Didn't go. 3-1.
3: But an example of that last night, eighth inning, Austin Hedges had an opportunity to challenge as a hitter. Didn't do it. Saved it for the ninth inning.
0: Now the 3-1 delivery to Torres. Swing and a ground ball single into right center. Stopping at second is Altman. Tigers with a tying run at second. The tying runs at first and second. 2 men aboard. One down, and now Kevin McGonigal. The rookie, 1-for-4 with a single. And here comes pitching coach Carl Willis. He's probably seen the same thing. Not as sharp as Cade Smith here for the ninth inning. And pretty much a given that he will not be available tomorrow. Today's paid attendance, 32,683. So Carl Willis heads back to the third base dugout. Kevin McGonigal. He does have 4 home runs, but he is much more of a doubles hitter. Has 15 of those. Outfield, medium deep, straight away. The pitch. And he caught the outside corner. McGonigal challenges. Detroit's got 2 challenges left. Might as well. McGonigal thought it was outside. McGonigal was correct. So 2 challenges this inning go against Cade Smith on strikes that were called overturned by Tiger challenges. Down the 1-0. And it's fouled upstairs. 1-1. 3-1. Cleveland now with a precarious 2-run lead. First and second occupied with 1 down. The pitch. Way outside. Ball 2. 2-1. And now the pitch count is at 25. And right-hander Sean Armstrong warming in the Cleveland pen. The 2-1 delivery. Fouled upstairs. 2-2. A much more dangerous Tiger club than the one we saw back in May when they were all banged up. Now the 2-2 pitch. Checked on a pitch down and away, and the string is out. Altman at second, Torres at first. One down in the Tiger ninth. 3-1 Cleveland. The payoff pitch. Runners stay, and it's fouled again. What an at-bat by the kid. Man, is he impressive. It'll be at least a 7-pitch at-bat for Kevin McGonigal. He does not look like he is fazed by anything. Now the 3-2. Again, fouled it upstairs. 98 miles per hour. Mano a mano, and McGonigal up to the task. Smith with the 3-2 delivery. Swinging a topper. Slowly hit towards short. Gloved by Rocchio. Throw. Got him. Tigers may challenge. Once that ball, a slow chopper, got by the mound, Rocchio charged it short. It was going to be a close play. The Tigers say, nope, let it stay. But now a base hit ties the game. Tigers at second and third. Two down. Matt Vierling, the batter. Catcher Austin Hedges back out to the mound. Vierling 1-for-4 with a single. And he bats with the Tigers at second and third. Two down. 3-1 Cleveland here in the ninth inning. If you're wondering, lifetime, Matt Vierling. 3-for-6 lifetime against Cade Smith. Righty-righty encounter. Smith, pitch number 31 of the day. Swung on, chopped to third, gloved by Schneeman, guns to first, ball game. Guardians win again. They've won another series from Detroit. They're 6-0 against the Tigers. And they win today 3-1.
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0: Welcome back to downtown Cleveland. One, Yamamoto's perfect game has been broken up in Chicago. Dodgers beating up the White Sox today, and Yamamoto's perfect game was broken up with two outs in the eighth inning on an error by Mookie Betts. But through eight innings, Yamamoto has a no-hitter against the White Sox. Meanwhile, here in downtown Cleveland, Daniel Schneeman's two-run blast to right center off Tarek Skubal in the third proved to be the game winner. And then what a job Cleveland's bullpen did again. After Joey Cantillo went five strong innings, the bullpen of Holderman, Gattis, Heron, and Smith nailed it, with Cade Smith a four-out save in which Cade Smith had to make 31 pitches. A lot invested in this game for Cleveland, but they got the win, and they won the series. They win it today, 3-1. We'll come back and give you the final numbers right after this timeout.
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0: The win, he's 5-3. 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The loss to Tarek Skubal, now 3-3. Time of the game, 2 hours and 28 minutes. Big crowd on hand, 32,683. And one thing that is still holding up is that Cleveland can win close games, and right now Detroit is really scuffling with that. Cleveland, in games decided by one or two runs, is now 23-18. Detroit is 8-24. Rosie has the wrap-up show. That comes your way next. This is Tom Hamilton. Thanks for being a part of the day. We'll be with you tomorrow for the first pitch at 1:40. What a matchup that's going to be. Gavin Williams against Casey Mize. Once again, Cleveland wins it today, 3-1. 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

0: Good evening once again, everyone. Welcome back to Progressive Field, downtown Cleveland. It is Guardians wrap-up following a 3-1 Cleveland victory over Detroit this afternoon. Jim Rosenhaus along with you on the wrap-up show. We'll have the highlights and manager Stephen Vogt, maybe more than that. We'll see as we roll along here on the wrap-up show. But first, a look at the Northeast Ohio Ford Dealers out-of-town scoreboard. Some finals from throughout baseball earlier today. The Braves beat the Mets in New York by a final score of 3-1. Eli White with a solo home run in that game as the Braves continue to roll 46-24 on the season. Yankees bested the Blue Jays up at the Rogers Center 3-1 with two runs in the ninth inning. Paul Goldschmidt has done it again, a two-run home run that provided the difference for the Yankees. The Cardinals were 9-6 winners in Minnesota as they scored five runs in the seventh inning to win that ball game. Now, the rest of the action ongoing. We're trying to hold off here on an update on the White Sox and Dodgers as Yoshinobu Yamamoto still has his no-hit bid, but they're in the top half of the ninth inning. So we'll see what transpires a little bit later on. If we hear something before we leave the air, we will certainly let you know. Other games that are ongoing right now, the Phillies and the Brewers just getting started. No score in Milwaukee. Elsewhere, bottom of the eighth at Fenway, the Red Sox lead the Rangers 4-3. Jake Berger in that game hit his 100th career home run, and right now is a losing effort for the Rangers. And that Dodgers-White Sox game, we mentioned a no-hitter going to the bottom half of the ninth inning for Yoshinobu Yamamoto. The Dodgers are leading that game by a score of 7-0 as they just now get to the bottom half of the ninth. All right, the no-hitter's gone. Lead-off home run for the White Sox, Motsy tells us. So the no-hitter gone for Yamamoto. Who hit that home run, Mots? We'll find out shortly. I think it was Tristan Peters with the home run for the White Sox. 7-1, Dodgers leading in the bottom of the ninth in Chicago. Padres and Orioles, 9-3. San Diego in front down in Baltimore in the bottom half of the ninth inning. They're in the bottom of the eighth in Pittsburgh. The Pirates lead the Marlins 3-2. Nationals hammering the Mariners 8-3 in D.C., middle of the eighth inning. And it's the Reds 2, the Diamondbacks 1. That game has just gone final. The Reds a winner today in Cincinnati. The Guardians a winner here in Cleveland 3-1 over the Tigers. We'll have the highlights and manager Stephen Vogt when we return.
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0: Guardians a winner today by a final score of 3-1. Time for our Honda Drive It Home game summary. And it was a quick start for the Tigers in this one as Gleyber Torres led off the game with a double. And Dylan Dingler drove him in with a two-out single to make it 1-0 Detroit. But then Joey Cantillo would really settle in, allow nothing further the rest of his outing. And the bullpen would do the rest, allowing the Guardians to catch up in this one. They did so in the second inning, tying the ball game. Travis Bazzano with a leadoff single. Then Stuart Fairchild hit by a pitch. And then it was time for the double steal, and let's see what happened.
8: Runners go, pitches low, throw to third, sails into left field. Getting up after the head first slide is Bazzano. He scores. Fairchild ends up at third. And a rare miscue by one of the game's great catchers, Dylan Dingler. He airmailed the throw to third as Cleveland pulled off a double steal. Plus a throwing error on Dylan Dingler.
0: So the Guardians with a double steal and some help on a throwing error by the catcher Dingler, they are able to tie the game at that point at 1. And it didn't take long to grab the lead as Jose Ramirez doubled with 1 out in the 3rd inning. And then Daniel Steeman was coming to the plate for the first time as he took over in right field for Chase DeLauder. DeLauder left the game with what turned out to be a ribcage contusion. And, didn't take long for Schneeman to contribute.
8: The pitch, swung on, hammered, high, deep to right center, away, back and gone. Daniel Schneeman with a majestic blast to right center. And Cleveland with a 3-1 lead. Daniel Schneeman had not had a home run since late April. He got all of that, baby. 417 feet into the seats in right center.
0: So 3-1 was the score in the third, and that would be the final score in this one as the Guardians and Joey Cantillo plus the bullpen held the Tigers at bay the rest of the way, and the Guardians win it by that 3-1 final. Final line score, a run on 9 hits, 1 error. 11 men left on base for the Tigers, who went 1-for-13 with men in scoring position. For the Guardians, 3 runs, 8 hits, 1 error, and 6 men left stranded. The winning pitcher, Joey Cantillo, with 5 strong innings. He improved to 5-3. Cade Smith with another save, his league best, 23rd. Tarek Skubal takes the loss despite pitching well. He's now 3-3. Time of today's game, 2 hours, 28 minutes. Paid crowd, 32,600. 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That is our Honda Drive It Home game summary. Stay with us. We'll have manager Stephen Vogt after this.
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0: 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It's Guardians wrap-up following a 3-1 Cleveland win. And before we hear from manager Stephen Vogt, let's first check in with Joey Cantillo, today's winning pitcher, some of his post-game thoughts.
15: Joey, you see the basketball, how it worked last night. How did you use that, or did you see that as something that you could use, or how did you feel like your basketball played today as well?
16: Yeah, I mean, I talked to Tanner about it a little bit. Obviously him and I talk about that a lot, and all the pitchers are just like throwing really competitive fastballs and throwing aggressive fastballs. I think we use another term. But yeah, Tanner did a good job. I mean, he was throwing a sinker a lot too, which was really working. And then obviously I think the way my last couple starts have been, I think there's just some opportunities where it's like, hey, I want to throw more fastballs. And obviously today wasn't necessarily that from a quantity standpoint, but I think from a quality standpoint, we did a better job of when we did throw fastballs. Let's make sure they're effective. Let's make sure they're challenging, and let's make sure they're our best. So I think in that sense, it was really good. And Hedgie just called a great game back there, and he's the best at what he does. So it was good to have him.
15: Seeing the first two pitches, what does that read for you, seeing how aggressive they were early?
16: I like it, honestly. I mean, when teams are going to go up there and swing, I mean, that's giving us a chance to just go ahead and get some quick outs early. And obviously, Torres, Glaber hit a ball well to start off the game like that. But yeah, I mean, and then getting the two-hole guy to break his bat there and get another quick out. And then obviously from there, Dingler put a good swing on it. But just knew, obviously, just one of those things where what is my job to keep attacking the strike zone and keep us in a chance to win the game. And I think just having that mentality switch, keeping the foot on the gas pedal there obviously is the difference maker. And that's what allows you to stay in the game. So yeah.
15: Is that what you're saying, Joey? Like, if they're aggressive, you still want to be aggressive just to play into that? Or is there ever a balance of you don't want to get too in the zone? The guys are
16: No, not at all. I don't think I'll ever be telling myself I'm too in the zone. I think with me specifically, and a lot of guys, but I think just the mentality, hey, if guys are going to swing early, great. Like, throw your best stuff in the zone early. You don't nibble. Like, you know, they're going to put good swings on balls, and some of those balls are going to fall. Some of those balls are going to be caught, and that's what's going to allow us to pitch deeper into the game. Obviously, you're reading it, and, you know, the catchers do a great job at that. Hedges is doing a great job of saying, all right, maybe we're going to mix in some other stuff instead of necessarily a heater here. And I think, obviously, today we were able to throw that cutter, and that was really big, just getting in the zone with that early. And having to make swing decisions, right? I think, like we talked about, if guys are going to swing – if teams are going to swing early, and, you know, we just want them to make swing decisions. We just want to throw competitive pitches. And I think, obviously, throwing pitches in the zone, throwing cutters in the strike zone is what it's going to allow us to do that. So it's good to just get the win.
15: What was the win like to speak?
16: What a job. Yeah, obviously, we got a couple guys banged up. So hopefully they're all right. And, you know, we'll be – hopefully they're all right. And then obviously guys coming up, Schnee coming off the bench and doing that is awesome. And yeah, everybody made some great plays out there, all of them. This is a huge win. Yeah. I mean, obviously to go ahead and win this series against this team is huge, especially after how we finished up the series prior. I think it's big, and obviously we want to shoot for consistency, and we understand this is a long season, but, you know, tight games like this, the whole bullpen coming in, doing what they're doing, obviously it's sick having a guy like Holdy pitching the sixth inning for your team. I think that's pretty special. And then obviously all those guys doing what they do, Tim and Gaddy, and then Cade working his butt off. So it was huge. And then we'll just ride this momentum into tomorrow and obviously go on a good road trip. But first things first is finishing up tomorrow.
0: All right, now on to manager Stephen Vogt following the 3-1 Guardians win. A lot of injuries. Hopefully we can get some updates. Let's send it downstairs to Voter.
15: Let's talk about being versatile and being good teammates all the time. Does this game kind of represent what you try to teach, what you got to say about these guys?
17: Yeah, I mean, that was a wild start to the game. And, you know, no one got sped up. Everyone was ready, whatever we needed. These guys stepped up in a huge way on a day that we needed them to. And, you know, one, that's why we love versatility, but also the selflessness of these guys, whatever they need to do to help us win a game, they're willing to do it. And I think that was the prototype of that game.
15: What did you think of Joey?
17: Joey was phenomenal. Holy cow. Coming out throwing 94, 96, the stuff was sharp. They jumped him a little bit in the first, but I can't remember. Sorry, there's been a lot that's happened since then. But the inning where the first two guys got on and got out of there with no runs. You know, that's an inning that we've seen get away from Joey in the past, and it was the third or fourth. But comes back, gets a couple punch outs. And I thought Joey was phenomenal. He did everything we asked of him. And that was competing. He was absolutely competing out there today, and great, great performance.
15: How are the three guys that left the game?
17: So Angel, left foot contusion, no fracture. So he'll be day to day. DeLauder, when he ran into the wall, right side rib cage contusion. He's getting a scan right now. And so we'll have more information in the morning on that. And Hosey confirmed left hamate fracture. So we don't know the logistics or the timing. We should have more information on Hosey in the next couple of days. It was the swing on the pop-up. He felt it. He had a similar injury, I think, to the right hand a few years ago. And he tried to go back out. He knew the position we were in, grabbed his glove. He said, maybe I can at least play defense, and he couldn't squeeze his glove. So Hosey wanted to get back out there to help us win that game and just couldn't.
18: That is like a freak thing. There's nothing that leads up.
17: Correct.
19: What's the next step with him?
17: We'll know more tomorrow. We're working through the logistics of what the next steps are. So we'll know more tomorrow, the next day. These things can get complicated, but yeah, I mean, they confirmed that it is a hamate fracture. We're still talking through everything, but that's probably likely the case.
18: With Reese going into left field, what was that conversation like for you?
17: Yeah, so as soon as we had to take both Angel and DeLauder out of the game, you know, start doing the math. If something else happens to somebody, Haas is the next guy to go to the outfield. He played some left field before. And of course the very first ball gets hit right to him at the wall. And, but again, right when I went to Haas right away, he goes, yeah, I've been out there plenty. I'd prefer not to, but, you know, again, Haas is just such a good teammate and helped us win a ball game.
15: Let's say that. I mean, I know he's a veteran and everything else, but as a manager, when that ball, first pitch, how do you stay? I know it's your job, but how do you stay calm? You're human like the rest of us.
17: Yeah, I'll be dead honest. Today's about the most sped up I've felt in a big league game. With everything that happened, and then, you know, right in the middle of pitching change, it turns into a bullpen game in the sixth. There was a lot going on, but I'm so thankful for Tony Arnrich, Carl Willis, you know, our coaching staff. They're able to handle all the crazy ideas that I throw out and talk through it with me. And the communication was phenomenal from the staff to the players throughout the whole game. So this was definitely a full team win.
0: So that'll do it for our coverage here tonight. The Guardians a winner today by that final score of 3-1. And as we leave the air, if the score holds in Chicago, the Guardians will be back in first place tomorrow by a half game over the now second place White Sox. Meanwhile, the Tigers fall to 29-42 on this season. Game 3 of the series and the homestand finale tomorrow afternoon with a 1:40 start. Gavin Williams looking for win number 10 against right-hander Casey Mize for the Tigers. We'll get it started with the warm-up show at 1:05. Thanks to Brian Motze, as always, our engineer and network coordinator back at Command Center right up the street. And as always, for Tom Hamilton, this is Jim Rosenhaus reminding you the final score today from Progressive Field in downtown Cleveland. The Cleveland Guardians 3, the Detroit Tigers 1. Have a great night, everyone.
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1: Her injuries are in question because, as always, in a personal injury, you claim life-threatening injuries. For example, you get in a rear-ender, and you've been hit in this 4-mile-an-hour collision, and all of a sudden your back is broken. You'll never be able to go into a car again. You're a PTSD. Every time you see a car go past you, you go into hysterics. You have nightmares for the rest of your life. You divorce your husband or your wife. You'll never talk to your kids again because of the accident. Those damages happen all the time. It was a 4-mile-per-hour injury. Doesn't matter. There's the lawsuit. Doesn't matter. So anyway, the word reasonable is going to be all over that case. All right, let's do it. Let's take a phone call. Zeke. Hello, Zeke.
2: Bill.
1: Yeah.
2: Good morning.
1: Yes, sir.
2: Hey, listen, I was involved in a case as a defendant out here in Florida, and the city attorney sent me a letter, or my public defender did, said it says nolo prosequi. Now, am I able to change that at all?
1: Well, nolo prosequi, pro se, I don't know what nolo prosequi is. I do know what Florida means, because it's basically in the southeast part of the United States. So I have no idea what nolo prosequi means. But you get to look it up, because I have no idea. It's if you have a, but see, it makes no sense. I'm thinking you're on your own, like pro se, where you're representing yourself. But if there's a public defender there, no, you're not representing yourself. You have a public defender. It could be that you have enough money. You've applied to the public defender, and there ain't enough money, or there's too much money there, and you're not eligible, and then they're sending you a letter saying you're not eligible. You do it on your own, and it is pro se. I forgot the entire name of that, but that's probably what happened. Now, we've been talking an awful lot about car accidents, or there was a slip and fall earlier. There was a case that I just talked about, a slip and fall against a restaurant in Virginia, as I started the monologue, and it's all about personal injury. And if you have been injured, let's say a car accident or a slip and fall, like we've talked about, and it's not your fault, which happened, what do you do? Well, you got to go after the restaurant, the car, the big box store that was at fault, and just sue them or settle with them. 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

0: welcome back. More Handle on the Law. Mondo, is that Mondo or Mando?
1: Hey, that's Mondo. What's up?
0: Hey, Mondo, what can I do for you?
1: Longtime listener.
0: Oh, thank you.
1: Caller. Love your show.
0: Thank
1: love
0: you.
1: Your show. Hey, yeah, hey, sure. Regards to Neil
0: Sabadra
1: for me. Hope he gets better soon.
0: Okay,
1: Bill. I was in an accident. I was rear-ended. I hired this law firm, this law company. Eventually, they called me. They told me, hey, they want to settle. I go, well, I'm hurt. My back shifted a little bit. I went to therapy. They're rushing me through therapy, rushing me through the lawyer was like telling me that they didn't have money for this and they didn't have money for this. And I ended up getting 2 shots chromosome in my back. And long story short, I got fired from my job. Bills piled up, my credit card bills. Anyways, my question to you is that they ended up settling for, I guess they're trying to send me $4,000 or something.
0: Okay. And when you had, that's not a lot of money. That's like a nuisance lawsuit.

0: food. The medical bills, how high were your medical bills, Mondo?
1: My medical bills were around $27,000.
0: Around,
1: it go from, I'm going to say it was once 27 and I guess they brought it down to like 14,000 or something.
0: Okay,
1: like
0: but
1: that.
0: That's still, that's still way, way small for a settlement of or damages of that side. You were rear-ended. How much damage to your car?
1: My car was like $8,000 in damage in the back. It was a 2020. It was a brand new car. You know what I mean?
0: Okay, well, that doesn't matter. Yeah. $8,000. $8,000, you're going to have a scratch on there. But it seems that was really low. Is that the total settlement, $4,000, or is that what you got?
1: That's what I got, $42,000.
0: Okay, let me ask this. Okay, hold on. Let me ask this. Have you agreed to the settlement already? Did you sign and accepted the money?
1: Yeah.
0: Okay, it's over.
1: I haven't gotten any of the money, but
0: That doesn't matter. When was the settlement? When did you sign off and say, yep, I'll take $4,000?
1: Probably 2 weeks ago.
0: 2 weeks ago. Well, it's going to take you a lot longer to get the check. That's for sure. It could take a month, 2 months to get the check. The problem is that the case settled for, based on what you told me, not enough money. Not enough money. It's, I don't know what to tell you. I mean, some law firms you go to, I happen to have the name of that law firm. I'm not going to share it, but they do a lot of advertising. And sometimes the lawyers involved are very good and they get they do a hell of a job and get money and sometimes not. Because they do tremendous volume. And that's one of the hardest things to go out there and get a good lawyer. Actually, that's most of it. If like this rear ender with these kinds of medical damages. That's why handleonthelaw.com was created exactly so that doesn't happen. All right. Roy. Hello, Roy.
2: Yeah. Hey, Bill. How are we?
0: Yes, sir. What can I do for you? Roy, what can I do for you?
2: Okay, I have a lady over in Arizona, an old girlfriend from 100 years ago. I'll be 80 years old in July. She got a restraining order, her daughter, her, and her son-in-law on me. I live here in California. The sheriff out here brought the restraining order over to me, and according to that, I had to surrender my handgun, which I did, and they've got it. That was about 2 months ago. Since then, it's been dismissed, and now it's costing me a fortune to get my gun back from the sheriff's department.
0: What does that mean? It cost you. Whoa! What does that mean? It cost you a fortune.
2: Well, there's a whole bunch. I've got to sign on with the. The people that do background checks and that kind of thing when you
0: So you sign that, and I'm assuming they give you the information. I'm trying to get to your statement. It costs me a fortune, and I'm trying to figure out what does that mean. What does it cost you? What has it cost
2: you? I'm gonna have to hire a lawyer.
0: Why?
2: To go and because I cannot make head. There's three different forms, three different entities in California that you have to satisfy.
0: Okay.
2: With.
0: So you read the instructions and you do what they say. I don't understand why you need a lawyer.
2: Because one of the things is I have to download the judgment from the restraining order.
0: Okay.
2: To the sheriff's department.
0: All right. So you download
2: along
0: it
2: with my driver's license. I don't know how to do that.
0: Oh, then you okay? Do you know? Okay, hang on. Now I get it. You don't have the ability or the wherewithal to utilize a computer. I don't either, by the way, just to let you know. I wouldn't hire a lawyer because you don't need a lawyer. You just need someone
2: you don't need a lawyer.
0: No, you don't want a lawyer. What you want to do is just get someone who knows, has some computer skills. Are you telling me that no one in your life or no one you know knows how to use a computer?
2: Yeah, they do, but this is so involved.
0: So you pay someone. So if it's a friend of yours, you pay them. Yeah, you pay them. I'm not going to refer anybody to you. You want a lawyer to help you? Okay, that's $700 an hour. Fair enough. If you're willing to pay, and let's say it takes 3 hours for them to do all that work. That's worth $2,100, isn't it? When you can get a friend or pay someone, $25 an hour, $75 an hour, you don't need a lawyer. What you need is someone just help you do it. And then it's
2: $4,000.
0: I'm sorry?
2: My handguns are valued at about $4,000.
0: You're going to get your handguns back. You don't need a lawyer. They just ask you to jump through the hoops. So you jump through the hoops. There's a lot of bureaucracy involved. You just do what they tell you to do. Is it a pain in the ass? Of course it is. But, you got to do what you have to do. There's make an insurance claim sometime and you'll see how ridiculous it is. Fill out an insurance application and you'll see how complicated it can be. No, you don't need a lawyer on this one.
3: Melissa. Hello, Melissa.
4: Hi.
3: Yes, ma'am.
4: Good morning. Hi. I have a quick question. So my dad passed away and unfortunately he didn't leave a will or a trust or anything of that nature. I filed for a petitioner because he had property. And I ended up losing because he was married. So California state law, says that if he's married,
3: the spouse is the one that is going to be basically the executor or the executrix. Okay.
4: Yeah.
3: So now so what?
4: We went to court in the beginning of this year and the judge filed for final distribution and I haven't received anything and I've been trying to reach out to the
3: How much money, Melissa?
4: It's more than $50,000.
3: All right. You got to hire a lawyer and you got to sue her.
4: Sue her?
3: Sue her, yeah.
4: Okay.
3: Yeah. You sue his wife, your stepmom, for failing. Actually, it's failure to follow a court order because the court ordered the distribution of the money and you can't sit on it for 8 or 9 months. Can't do that. So I would simply do a lawyer letter. And let her know via a letter saying, hey, you're responsible. We're going to take you to court and you're going to get hit with attorney's fees, which I don't know is true or not because I haven't read the code. And you're going to be responsible for all of my legal damages and anything else that the court allows me to have. And if it turns out she doesn't care, Melissa, mm-hmm. or she's taking the money, then you have to go to court. And if she's taking the money, maybe you can get the police involved. For theft.
4: I have a feeling that's probably what happened.
3: Okay. So that's probably going to happen. So you're going to get the lawyer letter. You're going to see what happened. If not, you call the cops, say she stole the money. It's not that complicated.
0: Okay. Let's talk about for a moment your privacy. And if you think there's such a thing as privacy online, you are dreaming. 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

0: Welcome back. More handle on the law. Jeff, you're up. What can I do for you?
1: Yes, Bill. We had a, we had a business that we signed a personal guarantee for some like rental equipment inside the business that we didn't keep or anything. But when we sold the business, the person who provided these services took us to court for the remainder of the 5-year contract, which was about 3 years. It wasn't any specific amount. It was just amount of what business those machines did during that remainder of the period.
0: Okay. I don't understand. How can they take you to court for no money asked for? I don't quite get that. Cause that's what
1: had a restaurant that had video games in it. And, we signed a 5-year deal that, profits.
0: Okay. All right. Okay. And so they sued you for the profits. Okay. And they're saying they don't know what the profits are, but it's speculative now. Here's the problem. If they took the machinery back, it's speculating as to how much the profits would be. Yeah. What'd they say?
1: Well, they said that it was $64,000. And
0: that's what they figured they would have made, correct?
1: Yes, in the next 3 years. And we were only making about, we were splitting about $700 or $800 a week.
0: They're dreaming. Yeah, they're dreaming. Okay. Yeah. So with that being said, a lawsuit was filed, correct?
1: Right. So what happened, we had a couple of different lawsuits. We had some issues with the business. We had two. We had to settle and we had to pay a lawyer right around $30,000 to settle the other two, which were settled. He did a good job doing that, but we couldn't afford to continue the lawyer's fees, and we kind of let this lawsuit slip by. So they got a default judgment for $64,500. They let it sit for a couple years. It's been less than 3 years. They let it sit. So we thought they really weren't going to do much about it. So all of a sudden, they got the default judgment, and we had to fill out all the exempt forms in our state, you know, to protect our property, houses, and all that stuff. So we did that. But this bill is now up to $78,000 with interest, 8% interest yearly on top of that 64. So here's the thing I discovered. That particular lawsuit, well, my lawyer filed an appeal for that judgment, but we couldn't continue. We figured maybe it'd just go away, but it didn't. That was our mistake. But they jumped on it, and I discovered during this time that we were never served with that particular lawsuit. Somebody at the business that we sold that took over that business was served. It wasn't even us.
0: Okay, so you were sued personally. The default judgment is against you individually, yes. Personally, it's you, correct?
1: Well, personally guaranteed, but okay. It also had our company.
0: That doesn't matter. If the company's gone, the company's gone. I mean, there's no issue. All you care about is the personal guarantee. That's what's at issue here. And you're saying you weren't served at all.
1: Somebody else at the new business that took
0: over. Okay, I got it. I got it. So there was no proper service. So you got a couple of choices here. Choice number one is to walk in and quash the judgment saying there was no service. Therefore, there is no legitimate judgment here. It's that simple. Okay. Unfortunately, that's probably going to be a lawyer that does this. I mean, you can do it on your own. And the other possibility is you just go bankrupt.
1: Well, that's what we're looking at. We're looking at Chapter 13 because of it.
0: Then you're done. Then you're done.
1: So here's what I did 2 days ago. I called the lawyer who represents the people. And I said, listen, we're going to make a settlement for you. If not, we're going into Chapter 13. And now he won't return my call at all.
0: So then go into Chapter 13. Then go ahead and file it.
1: So the lawyer's handling the possible Chapter 13 said they have to settle a percentage of that.
0: No, they don't. They're going to go into court and they're going to ask for a percentage of what? But a 13 is complete liquidation. You're done.
1: Yes, I'm just one. Yeah, so why wouldn't they accept a settlement?
0: I have no idea. Absolutely no idea why they wouldn't accept the settlement, because if they think it is legitimate for the possibility of a bankruptcy is legitimate, I would settle in a heartbeat, because I'd rather get some money than no money. But the lawyer thinks that you're blowing smoke. I have no idea what the lawyer is doing. But once
1: my biggest concern,
0: your concern is what?
1: Is trying to stay out of the bankruptcy is that every 10 years, this is going to renew again. And it's going to be.
0: It'll renew. It can renew twice. But it doesn't even matter because once you've gone bankrupt, then 2-3 years down the road, you've built your credit up. I mean, it's not wonderful, but people pay attention to bankruptcies less and less and less. So, you can settle. You can argue that the service was improper and therefore the judgment is improper and should be reversed. Or you can go bankrupt on it. The easiest way is to go bankrupt. That's the easiest way. Actually, the easiest way is to settle it. But if you're dealing with someone who is not willing to settle or talk to you, there's nothing that makes them settle the case. There's no law. Right. They can't be forced to do it. And so, okay, if that's off the table, then you quash based on bad service, or then you go bankrupt. And you want to talk to a bankruptcy attorney. You want to talk to a straight-out bankruptcy attorney.
1: We have talked one. And here's the last very quick question. We had another case that was $2.5 million. Our lawyer got that down to $25,000. No problem at all. We had to make $5,000 payments.
0: Okay, but here's the case. This is why you settle. Because they figured they're going to get some money rather than no money. And that's why when you threaten bankruptcy, and it's a real threat. I mean, you're not just blowing smoke and they think you're just negotiating. If it's really out there, you go, okay, fine. All right. We'll go bankrupt on you and you're going to get nothing. So a lot of that is negotiation. A lot of that is negotiation. Andre. Hello, Andre.
2: Hello.
0: Yes. What can I do for you?
2: And, I'm living in a diamond bar and my neighbor has 3 dogs and never cleaned the poop from the dogs. Okay. And I'm go to animal control. And dead people doesn't help me nothing.
0: Yeah, no, animal control is not going to help you with dog poop on your lawn. Absolutely not. It's on your lawn or is it on the sidewalk? Where is the poop?
2: There is make it fence and that stuff is below the fence. Below the fence.
0: Okay, it's along your fence. All right. An animal control won't do anything. And that's right. Animal control will do nothing. So what's your question, Andre?
2: What am I going
0: to
2: do with this guy?
0: Aha. Okay, so I have a couple of answers. First of all, do you have any neighbors that are Korean at all in the neighborhood? I'm assuming no. Okay. Okay. Actually not. All right. The next one is you kill the dogs. Probably a bad idea. Okay. That's not going to fly either because that's going to put you in a little bit of trouble. The next one, which I think is appropriate, which I would do, is you simply pick up the dog poop and throw it over to their side of the fence and go, here you go. And if they decide they're not going to be doing anything about it, it's going to just, you'll have mounds on their side of the fence. And if it turns out, and I would do this, by the way, if it turns out that they are not doing anything about it, what you do is you get a fan. You pick it up at Lowe's or Home Depot. You get a fan, run an extension cord to the fan, and then blow it towards their house. Aha! See, I'm telling you, sometimes it's not a legal issue, but it's just a practical issue. Because you're right, animal control is going to do anything. I mean, can you go to court? Yeah, I get a restraining order. The judge is going to go, your dog can't poop on the other side of the dog on Andre's fence, on his side of the fence. But, what are you going to do? You're going to file a restraining order. Yeah, just do that. On their side of the fence, get a fan. And that probably will help you. Should I answer the question? In the meantime, what do you do if you get in a car accident? Now it gets a little bit more complicated. It's not just putting a fan there. If you get into a car accident, you've been injured, not your fault, or a slip and fall. You slip on something, not your fault. You've been injured. let's say assaulted by a rent-a-cop. 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

0: And here we go. Back we go to handle on the law, marginal legal advice. Joe, you're up. Yes, sir.
1: Yes. Hey, how you doing, Bill?
0: I'm not actually. It's very marginal. What can I do for you?
1: I had a question about legality on my deceased daughter's property, or like intellectual property, her Facebook, her emails that have been hacked by somebody. And I just wonder, legally, how can I get possession of her intellectual property, I guess?
0: Okay, so, all right. So, pardon me. What is the property you're looking at?
1: I know who's doing it.
0: Pardon?
1: I know who's doing it.
0: Okay, but what is it? Okay. Let me ask you, what is the intellectual property you're talking about?
1: Well, email addresses, Facebook, information any phone.
0: Yeah, that's not intellectual property. That's just that's personal information.
1: I don't know what to call it.
0: Yeah, it's personal information is what it is. I don't even know if someone does hack it or someone start using the phone number of your daughter who is no longer around. How old was she when she died, by the way, Joe?
1: 38.
0: Ooh, that's a tough one. Yeah, it's a tough one.
1: Yeah.
0: What I would do is call the phone company and why don't you, let me ask you, why do you want her Facebook and the phone number even around? Why wouldn't you want to just terminate
1: it? It's not her phone number. It's more or less all these things that she was tied into.
0: So someone's grabbed it. All right. You still have it. Okay. So someone's taken it, somehow stolen it, hacked in. What is it that's there that's really important that you do not want out there, assuming she's already put it out there?
1: Yeah, well, there's a lot of information about my ex's bank account, her Facebook.
0: Ah, okay, got it. Okay, understood.
1: Shut down a whole bunch of stuff.
0: Okay, well, it's already out there. First of all, you want a restraining order immediately. I mean, instantaneously.
1: Okay.
0: That's one thing. And it's not on, it's your family members. They're going to have to go in and get the restraining order, but I think you can do it and consolidate all of it. But this is one of the things where you really do want a lawyer jumping into it, because if there's, the information about your family members, how does she get your family members' bank account numbers?
1: Okay, so... 2 or 3 months after my daughter died, my son-in-law met up with another woman that he had in his past or whatever. And so she moved right in. And so we're in family court right now to get visitation rights with my grandkids, because she just wanted to take over.
0: All right, fair enough. Okay, I got that. Okay, now let me ask you.
1: So she got possession of the phone.
0: Okay, but how does she get... How did she get all the information of the family members' bank accounts?
1: Okay, it was in my daughter's
0: phone. How did she get them?
1: It was in my daughter's phone.
0: Why would it be in your daughter's phone that other members had their bank numbers in your daughter's phone?
1: Because my daughter helped my ex with a lot of banking issues.
0: Wow. Well, you got to get a restraining order. Anything that's stolen from family members that had that number hacked, I can file a lawsuit. You want to stop it. How much was any money taken from your family members?
1: No, not really. It was just that she froze the account. She just harassment.
0: Then that's harassment. There's a bunch of issues here, and it starts with it's not intellectual property. It's restraining orders. It's filing on behalf of the estate. I don't know if there is one left. The individuals whose numbers were hacked, and then you just change the phone. You change bank accounts. That's it. You change accounts, and then so no one can touch it. If she has it, she's giving numbers out, or he's giving number out to accounts that don't exist. Really strange. Hey, Alexis. Hello, Alexis. Welcome to Handle on the Law.
2: Hi. So I had a gentleman file my taxes for me, and he's filed them for the last 3 years for my business. I got a notice that I didn't pay a tax bill. And then I got another notice, and then I got another notice. I contacted him saying, hey, you filed my taxes incorrectly. He filed it as an LCC, not an LPP. So now it looks like I didn't pay the state of California the $800.
3: Okay, how much do you owe total?
2: $3,000 now.
3: Okay, all right. And do you have any are you having any penalties, interest on that?
2: Yes, penalties and interest, and okay. They're threatening to put a lien on my business.
3: Yeah, of course, they always threaten. So,
2: yeah.
3: $3,000. I don't know. And this is the state of California. This is a franchise tax board, right?
2: Yep.
3: Yeah, they're brutal. They make the IRS look like you're going to a party. It's just right. Crazy with the franchise tax board. And they're nuts. They're so crazy. I'm just thinking, how much are penalties and interest on that of the $3,000?
2: So half of it, $1,500
3: okay.
2: Interest.
3: So here's what you asked for. I mean, you owe the money. Okay, there's no question you owe not the full $3,000, or even if you do, you are a victim of a tax preparer that did it wrong. And the Franchise Tax Board, certainly the IRS, and I'm assuming the Franchise Tax Board, accept the fact that you are innocent. You relied on a tax preparer that did it wrong. And so the position is, I owe the taxes, but the interest and the penalties is something that I'd like to be waived. They may not. As far as interest and penalties that you are forced to pay for, you sue the tax preparer because that's the negligence, okay. not the taxes themselves, because you owe it. So he's okay. Not going to be responsible for the tax. I've had that happen before when I took a deduction and the tax preparer was wrong. And I got hit with a little tiny bit, and he was able to at least get the penalty off. But he would be, and he said, if I can't get the penalty off, I'll pay it. It's my screw up. And unfortunately, I still got stuck with the tax itself. And he said, I can't do much about that, Bill. You own the taxes. So that's where you want to go. And just call him
2: okay. And
3: say, hey, you know what? Penalties and interest, man, you talk to them and see if he is willing to do that. But it's what you have to worry about is the $1,500, and the rest of it is up in the air.
0: Okay, let me talk a little bit before we end the hour about your privacy online, which doesn't exist. Matter of fact, that's just the call we have. 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
7: Different versions. I'm Carmen Roberts, Fox News. President Trump says the U.S. and Iran are set to sign a deal tomorrow and that immediately afterwards, the Strait of Hormuz would reopen. Fox's Max Gordon reports from Dubai.
8: Potentially the trickiest part of the negotiations would be saved for the second stage, which is where the U.S. and Iran would negotiate the issue of nuclear materials. President Trump saying, quote, at the appropriate time when all is calm, we will go in and get the nuclear dust. Also a likely sticking point in future negotiations, conflict in southern Lebanon. Israel continues to operate in southern Lebanon, striking Hezbollah positions as the Iranian-backed group continues to fire rockets into northern Israel. Iran has tied the fighting in southern Lebanon to a peace deal, but Israeli Prime Minister Benjamin Netanyahu has rejected the idea of pulling out, saying